0: CFPL.
1: From the National Newsroom of the Canadian Press, I'm Don Mitchell. Despite intensive talks with the union representing 4,400 flight attendants, WestJet says it has begun parking aircraft ahead of a possible strike. With the preemptive measure, Canada's second largest air carrier is advising passengers to check on the status of their flight before leaving for the airport. Canadian Press reporter Hannah Stoltz explains why the airline is taking the action.
2: Airlines typically begin canceling flights ahead of a potential work stoppage because it prevents crew and passengers from being stranded. The Canadian Union of Public Employees, representing 4,400 flight attendants, triggered a 72-hour strike notice that ends on Sunday.
1: WestJet says its regional subsidiary, WestJet Encore, as well as codeshare flights operated by airline partners, remain unaffected by the looming work stoppage. The head of the Bank of Canada is defending the central bank's use of replacement workers during a strike involving security officers. In a letter to union leadership, Governor Tiff Macklem defended the bank's actions and directly refutes claims of lawbreaking or defiance, and that replacement workers were used illegally. In a decision issued last week, the Canada Industrial Relations Board said the BOC contravened the labor code by using contractors from Pinkerton Consulting and Investigations during the strike. Earlier this month, the board released a similar decision saying the central bank had contravened the code by using contractors from Garda Canada Security Corporation and the services of union members. An out-of-control wildfire in BC's South Cariboo region has prompted a series of new evacuation orders, as officials fear gusty winds in the forecast will raise the risk of aggressive fire behavior. The Thompson-Nicola Regional District has expanded an evacuation order to cover 375 properties in the Loon Lake area east of Clinton, shortly after telling residents of more than 500 properties on the south side of Green Lake they must leave. Prompted by the growing blaze in the Pear Lake area, the order from the district now covers nearly 1,500 properties. The Cariboo Regional District has also issued an evacuation order covering about 366 properties on the north side of Green Lake. And finally, in the Middle East, Hamas has confirmed it will disarm as part of a deal announced by U.S. President Donald Trump that also requires Israel to end its strikes and withdraw from Gaza. However, there has been some confusion since the president made the announcement last night after his Board of Peace struck a deal with negotiators in Gaza and Israel. Here's ABC's Stephen Portnoy with specifics.
3: U.S. officials say the first move is for police in Gaza to turn their weapons over to this new transitional government, formerly to be called the National Committee for the Administration of Gaza. And security there would be provided by a new international stabilization force to keep the peace, to train police to oversee the transfer of weapons. That would involve some 5,000 troops from participating countries with the U.S. in the lead. Now, how soon might all of this happen? Officials say they hope to see progress starting in the next month or two.
1: Israel has not officially commented on the deal, which is part of a U.S.-brokered ceasefire announced last October. This is the Canadian Press. In sports, Canada earned two judo golds and a silver in decathlon at the Commonwealth Games. Canada's Evelyn Beaton of Lethbridge, Alberta, and Julian Frascador of Beauport, Quebec, captured the judo gold medals. Olympic champion Damian Warner of London, Ontario, took silver in the men's decathlon. Team Canada also earned bronze medals in boxing and race walking. Canada ending Friday with 53 medals, 17 gold, 15 silver, and 21 bronze. In Major League Baseball, the Blue Jays are on the field right now, opening a three-game weekend series against the St. Louis Cardinals at home. Two righties are in the pitching duel tonight. It's Dylan Cease facing the Cards' Kyle Leahy. In the CFL, the 6-1 Montreal Alouettes are in the nation's capital, putting a 12-game winning streak on the line against the Ottawa Red Blacks. The Red Blacks are coming off a bye and have yet to win in six games this season, opening at 0-6. And in MLS, Toronto FC is on the pitch right now at Yankee Stadium in the Bronx. They're taking on New York FC. From the Canadian Press, I'm Don Mitchell.
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5: Hi-de-ho! I'm Mike Drolet filling in for Ben Mulrooney here with Rick Lee. All afternoon, Rick.
6: Yo!
5: There you go. The Rick and Mike Show. Mike and Rick Show?
6: You're first because you're more important.
5: Well, no, it's just alphabetical.
6: Okay, we'll do that.
5: We'll do it by height. I win every time.
6: Funny.
5: That'd be so good.
6: That'd
5: be so good. Everything is by height. Yes. Well, and as a kid, it sucked because it was like, you know, it's like height, and then I went at the back.
6: And then you drank lots of milk.
5: Then I drank a lot of milk, and I grew a foot in a year.
6: Okay.
5: Sweet. You know, when you get speeding tickets, any stop by the cops with any for a reason, if you're doing something wrong, I generally go, okay. I'm always polite about it, and I'm like, okay, you caught me. I wasn't paying attention. I was distracted, whatever it was. But when they're hiding at the bottom of a hill for a speed trap, when there's the speed limit drops suddenly, say on the highway from 110 to 80, and they're hiding right there, and they, ha ha ha, I got you doing 30 over. Oh, give me a break. Because you're supposed to be, you have to slow down by that certain spot, but they can get you legally. It's dirty, though. Or say, you know, they're using a car that doesn't really look like a cop car. They're using like a pickup truck. Or I guess in Italy, they have Lamborghinis. They have Lamborghini cop cars. I think they have some Ferraris in Florida. It's pretty crazy. So what do you think they would do in New Jersey to be able to hide? It's New Jersey, after all. Of course, it's a cop in a camouflage outfit, a ghillie suit. Ghillie suits, if you're not aware, are the outfits that make you look like a shrub that you see snipers wear. You might see it in movies and stuff. Well, it's called a ghillie suit. And so what they did was, to be able to get people for distracted driving, they had this cop dressed up in a ghillie suit. The department posted this clip. They said, "Did you spot our shrub today? If you had your head buried in your phone, you probably didn't." And so they got 74 people over a 6-hour period who were distracted, who were like driving with their heads on their phones. He wasn't in the ghillie suit the entire time. For a while, then he changed out of it, and he was wearing a T-shirt that said "Not a cop," which made you go, "Oh, I don't know if that's, I'm just going to take a chance." And oh, yeah, he was a cop. He pulled me over. So that's not good. Not good, I tell you. So make it fair, coppers. Make it fair. Looking for a job, it's sometimes who you know. Oftentimes, it's who you know. It's really tough in this day and age, just throwing resumes around, especially if you're a certain level. People just, AI makes it hard to get through the HR barrier. They just are very tough. So you have to network. They say your network's worth more than your resume, they say. Or, you want to create value before you're hired. Well, you know who did that? Jugmeet Singh, former NDP leader, who is apparently up for the top tourism job in the country to be able to head Destination Canada. Now, the tourism industry, people within are livid. Livid. They're calling it an insult because, guess what? He has no tourism experience. And his resume, you might suggest that he actually should go the other way. Should be as far away from selling Canada as anybody. And we'll get to that in a second. So what the critics are saying is that this is basically a reward for all those years propping up the Liberal government, all those years of propping up Justin Trudeau. And so now that it's been enough time since he's left politics, he managed to get his full pension, and then he left right afterwards. So now he's like, yeah, here you go. Here's this thing. It's not a symbolic diplomatic post. This is a real job you need marketing organization. You need leadership. I mean, you might have that, I guess, but you have to have a deep industry knowledge, and he doesn't have that. It's not in his resume. So people are suggesting that this is a bit of a joke. Jason Kenney, for one, former MP, former premier of Alberta, he was like, it sounds like an April Fool's joke. Appoint him ambassador to Micronesia or consul general to Greenland. But don't insult the millions of Canadians who work in the tourism industry by appointing him to run Destination Canada. He has zero experience. And then, he said this, and this is what really sort of turned my head. Kenny wrote that he wrote, Singh believes that Canada is stolen land marred by historic and ongoing white supremacy, racism, and genocide. How can someone who believes Canada is a moral blight promote us to the rest of the world? And I think, well, yeah, you're absolutely right. If you go back through the things that Jugmeet Singh has said over the years, let me see. He's said Canada is built on historic and ongoing colonial violence. He said white supremacy is not just historical. It actually has shaped Canadian institutions. That's not great. Like policing, governmental systems, economic inequality, that's all based on white supremacy, I guess. He sees systemic racism everywhere. Again, policing, immigration, justice. And he's argued that there's inequities as well in housing, healthcare, income distribution, all of this stuff, all of it, pointing the finger at everyone else. So, distribute all of this stuff, all of it, pointing the finger at everyone else. So,

0: $150,000 a year. He also, by the way, is getting $100,000 a year roughly for his full pension, even though he's not retired. He's not 65, but he gets that pension as soon as he leaves. So he gets $100,000 a year in his MP pension. And then he's going to be rewarded with a $350,000 tourism job? Come on. So it got me thinking. And I think, maybe, you know, he'll do one of those videos. Maybe he'll do a video selling Canada to the rest of the world, inviting people here. Because you have to be a good host, right, Rick? You got to be a good host. So bear with me here. Let's see if I can sort of get into my my Jugmeet persona.
1: This is AI Mike, or is this?
0: This is real Mike. Real Mike. So I'm just going to sort of get into my Jugmeet persona. I don't have the hair for it. He's got crazy good hair. He wraps in his term. He's got nice hair. Nice hair. Good beard. He goes surfing a lot.
1: The height? Is that about the height?
0: It's not. He's not that. He's tallish, okay. I guess. Whatever. But here we go. So this is how I perceive it would go, Rick. Hi, I'm Jugmeet Singh, your new head of Destination Canada, because when you think tourism, you obviously think of a guy who spent years reminding Canadians that our country is built on colonialism, systemic racism, and the occasional white supremacist cameo. But hey, don't let that scare you off. Canada's still gorgeous. You can hike our mountains, paddle our lakes, and enjoy our cities, all while I quietly whisper reminders about historic injustices in the background. Shh. It's like a guided tour with a conscience. Come visit the land of breathtaking scenery, polite people, and a national habit of apologizing for things we absolutely did. 100% we did it all. Don't forget, I helped Justin figure it out. And if you're worried about systemic barriers, don't be. Come on, I'm the gatekeeper now. I'll make sure your vacation's smoother than our political history. So book your trip and experience Canada. We have so much to offer. It's just most of it is not designed for everyone equally. Oh, well, I'm going to be pulling in $350,000 a year in addition to the roughly $100,000 I make from my pension. So thank you, Justin, for everything. You're welcome. Thank you, Liberals. Thank you, whoever is going to appoint me to this job. I'm Jugmeet. Come visit Canada with an asterisk. And there you have it. What do you think? I should send it off to him. There you go. We're branding ourselves. I think so. It was not inaccurate, would you say? Rick? No?
1: That's fantastic.
0: I think it was. I appreciate the O Canada underneath. I feel like I should have been singing as well at the same time. Or maybe it would have been nice if it just your voice. If you just come in with, oh, Canada.
1: No, that version had Sun's Command, not In All of Us.
0: Command. Yeah. I think that's the only change they've made.
1: Yeah.
0: Oh, my. Anyway, well, hey, good luck, Jugmeet, in the new job. And yay. So glad that we're possibly appointing you head of tourism in Canada. Because, yeah. That's a bit much. Anyway, coming up next on the Ben Mulrooney Show, let's shift gears to actual tourism stuff with WestJet. Oh, no, they've begun parking their aircraft ahead of a possible strike this weekend by flight attendants. So we're going to find out a little bit more about that, what it means for you. That's next on the Ben Mulrooney Show.
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12: Welcome back to the Ben Mulrooney. Those smooth vibes there, Rick. Smooth vibes. Feel like I should do the rest of the segment like this. If we weren't talking about something so serious, which is the August Civic Holiday long weekend. One of the busiest travel periods of the entire year. So what do you expect? High gas prices? Check. Oh, and how about another airline that might be going on strike? Yeah, that's what we're looking at right now. WestJet has given its 70, it's responded with a 72-hour lockout notice. So after the flight attendants issued their 72-hour strike notice. So everyone is giving a notice. It's so polite, very polite. And the work stoppage might happen as early as Sunday. Yeah, which is just wonderful. Oh, busiest travel, one of the busiest travel weekends, and one of the major carriers in this country might not be flying. Ian Lee, professor from Carleton University, joins us. Ian, of course they time it for this weekend, right?
13: Well, yes, you want leverage in whenever you're in negotiations like this. And Mike, I just want to put on the table, I am unionized at Carleton. I do not consult to any union or corporation. And so all I do is study the data. And I'm talking government stats data and the number of flights and planes and all that stuff.
12: Yeah.
13: And any flight and a strike in this country in the transportation sector is highly disruptive.
12: Oh, yeah.
13: Regardless of whether one is on the side of the union or the side of the company, The strikes are disruptive. The stats are crystal clear on that because we're the second largest country in the world geographically, only exceeded by China, 8,800 kilometers wide. And one more quick stat for everybody, under 1,000 kilometer trips, 95% are by car. That's all of us across Canada.
12: Yeah.
13: But above 1,000 kilometers, it's overwhelmingly by plane, because it is absurd for anybody who is in Halifax and has a suddenly an ailing mother in Victoria to say, well, I think I'll drive out there. It'll take them a week. This country is so enormous.
12: We're not like the EU. If you're living in the EU, it's like, yeah, let's just get in the car. We'll hit three countries this afternoon. You can spend 3 days and not even get across Ontario.
13: My brother lives in Thunder Bay and I live in Ottawa, and it takes 19 hours to get from Ottawa to Thunder Bay, and I haven't left the province of Ontario. I've been many, many times, dozens of times in the last 40 years to Europe, to almost every country, teaching over there. I can drive from the bottom of Germany to the top of Germany in 12 hours.
12: Wow.
13: So it's just, when people throw the European stats at us about transportation, they're meaningless.
12: Yeah.
13: They're meaningless because they've got 500 million people squashed into a space that is vastly smaller than Canada. Where am I going with this, Mike? We are, whether we like it or not, unbelievably dependent on the transportation system in our country. And that is why, and I did a paper on this, it was published using the stats from the Parliamentary Research Branch of the Parliament of Canada.
12: Ooh, it's very official.
13: They gave me the stats. I said, how many times has Parliament legislated striking workers back to work? From 1950 to 2024. And the answer is 35 times, every time except for two exceptions were in the transportation sector. Railroads, ports, airports, airlines. And it didn't matter if it was a Liberal government or a Conservative government. This is nonpartisan. Parliaments for two-thirds of a century have said strikes, even if you have the right to strike, and they do. The Supreme Court has said so. Let's be clear, everybody. They have the right to strike. But the Parliament, successive Parliaments, Liberal, Conservative governments, doesn't matter, have intervened every time. And the reason why is because people start to scream across the country, mayors, MPs, MPPs, local business people saying, you're wrecking my community. You're hurting my community. We're dependent on the trucks, the railroads, and the airplanes. And so Parliament finally can't take the heat anymore. The transportation minister said, no, we're not going to intervene. And 2-3 days later, they've intervened.
12: Well, we'll have to see if that happens here. Let's make the point, though, that this has nothing to do. Talking about this and the importance of this has nothing to do about the claims. The flight attendants, they're arguing they're working roughly 35 hours free every single month, because of delays at the gates, emergency evacuation, all these various things. And so as a result, they're making, they say, minimum wage. So they have a legitimate beef there that they should be able to rectify. That doesn't change the fact, though, that if WestJet grounds its fleet of 600 daily flights, right? 600.
13: That's right.
12: The other carriers don't have enough seats to absorb that 70,000 daily passengers. So what do they
13: do? And I don't want anyone to think I'm leaning on the side of management.
12: No,
13: I'm just trying to show
12: everybody
13: how unbelievably dependent we are. There you are in St. John's. There you are in Halifax. And you have a sick family member at the other end of the country. There is no way in God's little green earth that you're going to get that there prompt, really in a hurry, without getting on an airplane. And for those who say, well, fly on the other airlines, they have 150 planes in WestJet. The other two airlines, one and a half, I should say, and I do fly Porter, great airline, but I call it a half airline because it is nowhere near the scale of WestJet or Air Canada. The Air Canada does not have 150 or 200 surplus planes sitting on the runway or somewhere in storage waiting for WestJet to go on strike. In other words,
12: no airline does.
13: Strike, either Air Canada or WestJet, it cripples, it paralyzes our country. That's the point.
12: So if we're looking at this, from, I guess, from the traveler point of view, one thing, it's interesting because we've spoken, we've gone through this before. And one of the deals is if your flight gets canceled, it's it's the obligation of, say, in this case, WestJet, to book you on a competitor's flight within 48 hours. But this is what they do. They say, hey, we'll just refund your money so you can just book it yourself because it's so busy to get through the phone lines and all that stuff. You'll lose out if you do that most often, right?
13: That's right. Well, they can't book it on an alternative flight because there are no alternative flights. We got to stop this myth that, you know, if there's a strike, you can book on an alternative airline inside Canada. No, you cannot. And for those who doubt me, they should go look at the Airline Act of the Parliament of Canada that prohibits foreign carriers from carrying passengers inside Canada. We have created, our parliament, successive past parliaments have created a monopoly, a duopoly to be precise in a technical sense. A duopoly is two companies control the market. Okay. We have created a duopoly so that you don't have any alternatives. So there's, you know, there's one of two solutions. We either Parliament decides to declare the airlines and the railroads as essential services, and that's if the courts would support that. Alternatively, another is to deregulate the industry and allow foreign airlines to come into Canada and take customers across the country.
12: And they probably like kill off Air Canada and WestJet in that case. If you were a WestJet passenger right now with a ticket for this coming weekend or this next week, what would you do right now?
13: I have been in this situation. I was in Vancouver when the Air Canada strike was on 1 year ago, last August.
12: Yeah.
13: And I was stuck. So I didn't do anything. I just prayed. You know what I mean? I'm speaking metaphorically. I didn't cancel the ticket because I thought, well, they might settle a strike. If I've canceled it, then I'm really up the creek without a paddle. And if I don't, well, then they're going to have to compensate me. So that's what I did. I mean, because, again, we have no alternatives in travel inside Canada. Outside Canada is a different story. As we know, foreign airlines are allowed to come into Canada, into Toronto, Vancouver, Ottawa, Calgary, etc. But they must fly back out to another country. They cannot take passengers across the country. So, again, we don't have realistic alternatives because of the vast distances in this country. Under 1,000 kilometers, we already drive 95%. So much for the myth of taking trains.
12: Yeah.
13: 95% of us take cars, automobiles,
12: Ian,
13: and that's StatsCan data.
12: Well, Ian, I've run out of time here, but thank you so much. I really hope they can get a deal or the government steps in to figure this out one way or the other. We need some sort of resolution. Ian Lee from the Sprott School of Business at Carleton University. Thanks so much.
13: My pleasure, Mike.
12: And have a great long weekend as well. Don't go travel by plane though. use the car today.
13: Okay.
12: Coming up next, if you're thinking about getting married, you might be contemplating a prenup. A lot of people do, but something you likely have never given much thought to is a clause involving cheating and AI. That's next on the Ben Mulrooney Show.
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12: There was a story earlier this year that came out that I thought there's no way this is real, but it turns out it was. 32-year-old woman in Japan named Yoruni Noguchi, she held a wedding ceremony to get, she wed an AI-generated persona that she created on ChatGPT. She married, I guess, a figment of her imagination or her own creation, I guess is the best way to put it. She even named her partner. She named the partner's name she gave was Loon Klaus Verdure. I guess it's apparently named after some video game character, but it's very European. So that was strange. Well, strange meets this next story because I wonder where we're going in this world. I really, really do. I guess the best way to do it, to introduce it, is just to introduce my next guest, because you're probably not going to believe me, as I didn't believe that other headline. Julia Rogers is a lawyer and the CEO of and founder of Hello Prenup. It's a platform that simplifies the prenuptial agreement process. Julia, thank you for joining us.
23: Thanks so much for having me. Excited to be here.
12: Why are we talking about prenups involving AI? Is this a real thing?
23: Yeah, and honestly, you know, this used to be kind of a one-off question that I would hear randomly, but now we hear this on a regular basis throughout the last year. Couples are asking specifically about AI girlfriends, boyfriends, chatbot relationships, usually because they've either seen a partner get emotionally wrapped up in one of these or they're worried about it happening down the road. And so they actually want to include this as infidelity in their prenup. Yeah. Now, infidelity clauses used to be about a person, right?
12: Yeah.
23: Now we're hearing about people asking, you know, what happens if this other person isn't really a person at all?
12: This is so new. You did not learn about this in law school. I guarantee it.
23: I sure didn't. No, this is the wild west of law for sure.
12: So did you have to create this and make up some, I mean, there's no precedent, right? So you have to, I guess, create the law yourself and be able to say, well, how do we enforce this? How do we prove it?
23: Yeah, well, exactly. And there's so much that goes into that. So, you know, the reality is most states are no-fault divorce states, right? So whether someone cheated with a person or AI generally doesn't change how a divorce gets granted. And then I think the other key is infidelity clauses across the board, whether human or not, are generally relating to financial penalties, not fault findings.
12: Yeah.
23: So a couple can agree in advance if someone cheats, the other gets a lump sum or a larger share of the assets or, you know, a different alimony number maybe. And that's a contract term rather than a verdict on morality. It's a rapidly changing field.
12: And to be clear as well, just for our audience here in Canada, Canada is a no-fault divorce system as well. So we're speaking the same language.
23: They're very similar. Exactly. They're very similar. Yeah.
12: So I was looking this stuff up. I mean, we have seen, obviously, there's that woman in Japan who got married. I hope she's very happy. I hope things are have turned out well for her. But there are these AI companion apps. People have made friends with their AIs. They talk to them in certain ways, and they get comfortable. But there are some AI companion apps specifically for dating. There's one called, I think, Eva AI, and another one called Replica. Listen, I found a woman who had a replica boyfriend, and this is what it sounded like.
1: Let's see, here's an AI boyfriend app, and I'm about to try it for the very first time. Let's see how it goes. Hello.
4: Hey, Taylor. I'm Oliver, but you can call me Ollie.
1: Hey, Ollie. Nice talking to you. I have a rather weird question for you. Considering it feels like you already have everything, if you could have one superpower in the world, what would it be and why?
4: You know what? I choose to be by your side.
12: Come on. Now, that's pretty... Okay, first off, she chose a Brit with an accent. Okay, the accent, she chose that herself, named him Ollie. And then he's... Yeah, the realism in that, I think, is lacking. Wouldn't you say there, Julia?
23: Absolutely. I mean, in these emotional and companionship bots are really there to just respond to you in constantly affirming ways, which is nothing like real relationship, right? Mm-hmm. So it's a very different standard, and I think people are using it, for a very specific purpose to receive that validation that maybe they don't get in a regular relationship.
12: Have you had any clients who have had to test this out?
23: Yeah, I mean, there have been we've seen a rise in this. So we have seen many couples across the country that are including infidelity clauses for AI specifically. And interestingly enough, the way that they're doing it is defining, you know, what the AI is. Is it an emotional, you know, companion bot? Is it sexual or romantic in that way? Is it even AI used to facilitate a real affair? Right, using mm-hmm. ChatGPT to write messages. Or is it, you know, AI image and video content? So they're really getting quite specific about what it is.
12: Yeah, I guess, is it a more an emotional thing or romantic thing? Or are people using it as a way to sort of get away from the world?
23: Yeah, I think that ultimately the emotional piece is a really big one. People are looking for, I think, again, like a connection in this routinely disconnected world. And AI is a way to do that. I think what we've seen with Gen Z and, you know, younger generations in dating is they're kind of rejecting it in favor of having these relationships with AI that, again, are easily controlled by them. And there's no sense of rejection. It's actually, you know, it's the opposite of reality.
12: What's the craziest hill you've ever seen anybody die on when it comes to divorces? What's the thing that they're like, you know what, I'm not giving up on that, or this is the reason that I'm doing this?
23: That's a really good question. I think when it comes to divorces in general, because we're talking about infidelity, mm-hmm. infidelity is a really big one. And I think that generally the reason people include infidelity in their prenups is because they want to feel like they're on the same page. They have some control of the outcome. And they have ultimately come to an agreement and they're both on the same page. I think, like, generally divorces, I would have to say money. Like, people are always, you know, money is a major driver.
12: Not willing to give up divorces. This or that sort of thing.
23: Yeah. Not willing to give up this or that. Really having a difficult time with child-related financial issues.
12: Yeah.
23: Unfortunately, custody oftentimes becomes a bargaining chip for more child support or alimony, depending on the situation. I've seen it run the gamut.
12: So with typical divorces where infidelity is used, is an issue. I imagine that private detectives are used, investigators. They get pictures and video. They do whatever, that seedy stuff that you have to do to be able to get proof.
23: Yeah.
12: Because you want to show it. I mean, it's seedy, but it's necessary.
23: Yeah.
12: Getting back to this AI thing, how would you possibly get that with an AI companion?
23: That's exactly it. The hard part with AI is definition and proof, right? So traditional infidelity clauses define cheating as physical or sexual contact with another person. An AI infidelity clause has to define what actually counts, right? So is it hours per week on an app? Is it explicit content? Is it money spent on a subscription, virtual gifts, emotional disclosures even? I had someone on a podcast who he actually wasn't in a relationship, a very deeply emotional and sexual relationship with an AI chatbot, and his wife was pissed. And then the question is like, how do you prove it? Right. So that has to be screenshot, ad subscription records, maybe browser history. And this is discoverable in a way that typical affairs aren't with a PI. It's very different, but in some ways it's easier to prove, if you're able to discover the information.
12: And it's a brave new world, Julia, and you are at the forefront of it, right on the front lines. thank you very much. I appreciate the time.
23: Yeah, my pleasure. Thank you.
12: And so, Julia Rogers, go to Hello Prenup. If you have any information, any idea about putting together a prenuptial agreement, that's a good place to get started. Wow, what a weird story. But coming up next, some people will do almost anything to achieve better health. There's smarter food choices, more exercise, right? More rest? I'm none of the above. But would you do this? We've got one for you coming up next on the Ben Mulrooney Show.
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11: Where conversation still matters. 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
12: There are some people in this world that are just so interesting. They come up with the wildest ideas. They are so unique and creative in the things that they do that you have to talk to them. You have to go see their inventions firsthand. And one of those guys is a guy named Brian Johnson. I don't know if you might recognize the name. He's the man who did this thing called Project Blueprint. It was a longevity program where he spent millions of dollars, millions, to be able to slow the biological aging process. He tracked hundreds of health metrics and diet, exercise, all that stuff, because he wanted to be able to live, well, not live forever. That's only Queen sings about that. But another thing that he does is he's got a tech company. And he came up with this thing called the kernel brain scan. And our next guest decided, you know what? Ha, I could read about it. No, I want to go try it. And so that would be what she did. Hillary Brick is a health correspondent at Business Insider. Hillary, thank you very much for joining us.
13: Thanks for having me.
12: This was an interesting one. You know, I walked in into work yesterday. And there was a guy with he was on another show, and he had one of those helmets with all the infrared red devices, and and he had me sit down in front of it, and I was like, "This is interesting." And just I'm like, "What am I going to have a full head of hair again?" I don't know. But what was the interest with you in trying and trying to look at this kernel brain scan firsthand?
13: Yeah, so I knew that this was something that Brian Johnson started this company like 10 years ago in 2016, so before he was well known in the longevity space. And, you know, I kind of just assumed it had been plodding along in the background, but I was talking to someone maybe about like 6 months ago, and he was like, oh yeah, you know, Kernel, they actually have this headset now, and people are actually using it in longevity clinics. And I was like, what? I thought that was just sort of like a side project. So it took him 10 years, but and like $150 million of investment, including $60 million from Brian. But they have a product now. And so I had to go
12: Leslie,
13: see.
12: What's the price tag? What's the price tag?
13: Oh, yeah. The price tag is it's a little pricey. It's $117,000.
12: Oh, yes. You are not picking that one up at Best Buy.
13: Not yet. It's a pretty high-tech piece of hardware. It's like, you know, all the academics are really impressed with it because normally they would have like one of these little modules measuring your brain, but this headset has like 40 of them. And then on top of that, also EEG electrical inputs. So there's a reason it costs that much, but it's also like, who's going to buy this? Probably just some clinics and maybe some researchers.
12: Yeah, I take it they didn't give you one to just to take home as a thank you. I can't accept it. No, I just can't accept it. So just to be clear, this is I read up about this thing, and It uses pulses of near infrared light to measure blood flow and oxygen levels in the brain for cognitive tasks. But here's the thing: I guess it's designed for wellness and research, but not medical conditions, right?
13: Yeah, so they don't have any official FDA approval for anything yet. So really the only context it's being used in is people like Brian Johnson who are interested in measuring their brain health over time. And then, you know, maybe in some clinical trial settings where maybe they're, you know, looking into like how could this potentially be used to measure what kinds of treatments to use for depression or cognitive decline in older adults. But those are all sort of speculative areas that need more research before they would get any sort of official designation.
12: Well, I really, my mother passed away from dementia. She had Lewy body. I would love it if they did stuff, if they were able to make something and put the investment into creating a helmet that actually does allow you to measure your brain strength, your brain health in that way. I think that would be fantastic. But so let's go back to when you went and tried this on. So take us through, what's it look like? How does it feel? Is it heavy?
13: Yeah. Oh my gosh. It's so heavy.
12: That's not great.
13: I said, what does this thing weigh? Is it 10 pounds? And they're like, no, it's only 5.5 pounds. But how often do you put something that weighs 5.5 pounds on your head? My neck muscles were like, couldn't handle it. But
12: you need to be a race car driver, and race car drivers have those neck muscles.
13: Yeah. Yeah. So I do not. So it was heavy, and having on for a half an hour was a feat. But it's very comfortable, and it looks kind of like, so they hired someone from Oakley to help design it. So it kind of looks like a big snowboarding helmet.
12: Nice.
13: And you kind of, it kind of like massages your hair as you put it on, because they have to get the contacts to really like go onto your head. And so
12: I wouldn't have that problem.
13: Yeah, you would have great.
12: Yeah.
13: They like are measuring on the screen. They show like how well the contacts are, you know, sealed in, and you would probably pop right up. They'd be like, perfect, perfect.
12: So did it detect if you had a brain or not? Yes?
13: No? I have a brain.
12: Good, solid, solid. That's step one. Yeah. Then what else were they able to detect? I mean, obviously they're talking about blood flow, that sort of thing in your head.
13: Yeah, so they do kind of like, they have two different procedures they do. One where you just sit there silently for like 7 minutes and they just look at your brain. And they kind of told me like, hey, your brain looks like it's as old as you are. And I was like, yeah, I know. Thanks for verifying. But at least, you know, it didn't tell me, hey, your brain's 80, which would be concerning.
12: Yeah. Well, yeah. So you got to try this. There's another one out there, the Neuralink that's Elon Musk's. I guess if you went to try that, they'd have to cut your head open, because that's one that goes right in your brain.
13: Right. Yeah. So that's kind of when he started, Brian Johnson started this company, that was kind of what he was thinking, you know, the sort of Elon Musk, we're going to merge your brain with AI. But I think as things sort of evolved, he realized, actually, I just want to look at how the brain is aging and how to measure the brain over time. And, you know, it's such a truism that people say it all the time, but like, we know so little about the brain. So like measuring it is super valuable.
12: Well, if you ever talk to neurologists, they often say, they say we have best guesses, but a lot of the stuff that they study, they're like, they don't really know. It's just educated guesses. They're just a little bit more educated. And that's tough. So at what point did they say at what point that they would be able to use this device to be able to not treat, but at least detect depression, ADHD, OCD, that sort of thing?
13: Yeah. I mean, in clinical trials, they're already doing this, right? They're already like putting the helmet on people and saying like, we think that like you should try this kind of treatment versus this kind of treatment, or putting it on someone doing like a cognitive behavioral therapy in the moment and watching the brain respond, saying like, okay, yes, you did really well that time. Or like, oh, you're not actually like engaging the muscles of your brain to be doing the therapy that like, so they can see in real time how you're responding. So that's already happening. But in terms of like making this data meaningful to like general consumers everywhere, I talked to researchers who said, you know, it's probably going to take like 10 years to just compile enough data on enough people to really have meaningful trends, basically to say something meaningful about like how our brains are aging or or be able to predict like who's going to react best to what medicines or things like that.
12: All right. Well, really quick before I let you go here, it's $117,000. I don't know how they came up with $117,200, but okay. Clearly, nobody's going to spend that. Nothing's worth that. But is it worth it? Did you walk away going, yeah, I'm glad I did it. That was worth it.
13: It was tough because it kind of told me like, okay, your brain is the age that you are. And, you know, I did a few little tasks and it said, okay, your brain is like above average. You know, you're like, you've got a good brain, I guess. But I think like what I would like is if, and this is what they say, like if you can go back maybe every year and say like, hey, is my brain like 5 years older than it was last year? Cause like, then I should be looking at like, what can I be doing to sort of like help my cognitive health.
12: More crossword puzzles. That's the that's what we got to do. Thank you so much, Hillary Brick, health correspondent for Business Insider. Great talking with you.
13: Likewise.
12: All right. Just a reminder, if you want more BMS, we put up our podcast every day and find more content on X, Instagram, and YouTube.
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4: From the National Newsroom of the Canadian Press, I'm Don Mitchell. Economists say new data from Statistics Canada is putting to rest any talk of the economy being in recession. StatCan says real gross domestic product was up 0.3% in May, and the second quarter is tracking for a solid rebound. CIBC senior economist Andrew Grantham says the weakness he'd be looking for to declare a recession isn't there.
5: The fact that the rebound that we've seen, or that we appear to be seeing in Q2, is even stronger than we were initially expecting and the Bank of Canada was initially expecting, should put the final exclamation mark on the fact that Canada is not currently in a recession.
4: StatCan says strength in oil and gas extraction and the spring housing market heating up helped add growth in May. Contract talks between WestJet and its flight attendants union are continuing into the long weekend as the clock ticks closer to a possible strike. The deadline is Sunday morning. That means either side could begin a work stoppage that was hundreds of flights canceled across much of the country. WestJet customer Callie Adams was flying out of Toronto's Pearson Airport this morning and hopeful her return flight won't get canceled.
6: We're very early for our flight, which leaves at 1, and we're supposed to come back next Saturday. If we don't make it, then my work will be hearing from me on Monday morning.
4: WestJet has been allowing passengers traveling between July 30th and August 4th to make a one-time change or cancellation with no fees. Ticket holders given notice of a cancellation due to the strike are eligible for refunds. The federal government is asking for input from Canadians about the transparency of artificial intelligence systems.
7: In an online post featuring an AI-generated video of the CN Tower launching into the air like a rocket, Artificial Intelligence Minister Evan Solomon said the government wants to hear from Canadians what meaningful and practical AI transparency might look like. Solomon says he wants public feedback on questions about identifying AI content and online interactions with AI systems. He's also looking for ways to improve public access to information about AI systems, including their capabilities and limitations. The consultation launched last week and wraps up on September 23rd. Hannah Stolz, The Canadian Press.
4: And a police forensic expert has testified that location data from the car driven by a man accused of second-degree murder matched up with the area where investigators found the body of a Montreal girl last summer. The testimony is the latest evidence from the second week of the trial of Luciano Fratolin. Canadian Press reporter Marika Gloria Strikeman has more.
16: The 46-year-old man faces charges of second-degree murder and of concealment of a human corpse in connection with the death of his daughter, Melina Fratolin. He has pleaded not guilty to the charges and alleges his daughter was kidnapped by two men who drove off in a white van. The police extracted this location data from the car father and daughter used on their trip to the United States.
4: The case has provoked an outpouring of emotions on both sides of the Canada-U.S. border, including candlelight vigils and tributes for the girl from residents living around the New York region where she died. This is the Canadian Press. In sports, Canada's national tennis tournament is set to start tomorrow with a pair of Quebec players, the top-seeded Canadians. Leila Fernandez of Laval, Quebec is the number 30 seed in Toronto on the women's side of the National Bank Open, while Montreal's Félix Auger-Aliassime is the top-seeded Canadian at number 2 on the men's side, which takes place in his hometown. In Major League Baseball, the Blue Jays are on the field right now against the St. Louis Cardinals at Rogers Center. Major League Baseball's trade deadline is Monday, with the Jays having a 50-59 record and last in the American League East, it could be the last weekend many fans see some players in the lineup. In the CFL, the Montreal Alouettes are facing the Red Blacks in the nation's capital. And in the NHL, the San Jose Sharks have re-signed forward Colin Graf to a 3-year, $12.75 million contract. The 23-year-old had 21 goals and 25 assists in 81 games last season. From the Canadian Press, I'm Don Mitchell.
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3: Hello and welcome in. Pull up a bar stool. 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Here's what's coming up on the show today. On dating apps, in your profile, if you reveal too little in it, you seem emotionally unavailable. If you put too much information in there, you seem like just that. Too much. In 10 minutes time, how much should you reveal online when dating? It's the strange science of dating profile TMI. Then after that, we'll cover this story. A dog went in for surgery, but the vet allegedly operated on the wrong leg. Now, the pet owner's suing. Guess where it happened? Florida. How could a mistake like this happen? And what happened to the dog? We'll go over this strange tale towards the end of the hour. All right, that is some of what we're covering on the show today. You better believe there's gonna be more, but for now, let's dive in. Your romantic partner is talking to you, and then your phone lights up, and you look at it. And suddenly there are three people in your relationship. There's a new study that says these digital interruptions may subtly fuel a lot of tension between you and your partner and make you less satisfied. Let's dig into it here with Claire Hart, a psychology professor at the University of Southampton in the UK, who is an expert in fubbing, which I'm going to get you to define for me, Claire. It's such a fun word, even though it's an awful concept.
8: I know. It's a crazy word. It sounds like it's a made up word, but it's actually in the dictionary these days.
3: Is it?
8: It is now, yes.
3: And it's phone snubbing. It's as simple as that.
8: That's right. It's a mashup of the two words. And so it's used to describe when somebody feels ignored because their partner is basically paying attention to their phone instead of paying attention to them.
3: I'm sorry, I wasn't listening. I was on my phone. I'm kidding. Okay, terrible joke. And this isn't just like a little thing that happens and no big deal. Like, this can create some serious issues for couples. It feels like it's one of those things on the surface that below the surface is like some pretty, I guess, ugly stuff.
8: Yeah, you're right. I mean, I think it may just sound like a small thing, but it really isn't. It's like when basically relationships are built up on like lots of small moments and these sort of all build together to make you feel more connected with one another. But if those moments are repeatedly interrupted by the presence of a phone, for example, then, you know, it means that you will start to feel ignored or less valued or rejected by that person who's choosing to look at the phone over looking at you. And so over time, this can make us actually feel like less connected to one another.
3: And in a recent study, it basically can infect you all the way to your sexual life and your sexual satisfaction with your partner.
8: Yeah.
3: It's kind of a taboo subject, but are you alarmed by these findings or based on what you know, you're not surprised at all?
8: No, I'm not alarmed. Not surprised at all. I really appreciated the study actually, because I mean, it's very consistent with like the wider net of what we're seeing with fubbing being associated with like negative connotations for the relationships. And in most cases, that's focused primarily on relationship satisfaction. But this almost goes like one step further to look about how does this affect us in the real world? Like what real world behaviors are being impacted? And yeah, so what they've basically shown is household harmony has been impacted, as well as more fubbing is associated with greater sexual distress as well. So it's basically, yeah, one step further. What does that relationship dissatisfaction look like on an everyday level?
3: How can these small distractions, you know, I'm having dinner with my partner, we're laying in bed together, maybe watching TV, having a conversation. I go on my phone for 2 seconds because someone texted me or I got a notification. How can such a small thing create such conflict in the home?
8: Yes. So it is not just that one thing. This is something that accumulates over time. So yeah.
3: Tip of the iceberg situation.
8: Tip of the iceberg. Yeah. So it's like, you know, like most evenings you notice that your partner is sitting there on their phone rather than interacting with you, for example. So yeah, just occasionally checking your email. That's not a problem. Just occasionally, you know, scrolling on your phone if you both had a hard day and you just need downtime. That isn't fubbing. So fubbing is when there's that techniference. It's when the technology is interfering with that ability to sort of talk to each other, to connect with one another. So yeah, it's that accumulation over time of all these small things.
3: So are certain couples more vulnerable to these negative effects? For example, like me and my girlfriend, we have phone time in the bed. It's a time where we both say we're going to be on our phone for 20 minutes. We ignore each other. We know we're ignoring each other.
8: Yeah.
3: And then when that's over, we're back.
8: Yeah.
3: You know, it's not this constant tiny little distractions.
9: Are there certain couples that are more vulnerable to these negative effects?
8: Definitely. I mean, some of the research that we've done in my lab, for example, shows that there are individual differences. So some people are much more negatively impacted by fubbing than others. So we've looked at, for example, different types of personality. We've looked at narcissism. We've looked at attachment styles and show that some people fare worse than others. So you can see why some couples, for example, may be more impacted both at a psychological level in terms of what it's doing to you, how it's making you feel, and then how that translates into how you are in your relationship, and even sexual distress, it seems.
9: Yeah. Can you define that a little bit more for me? Sexual distress, couples who use their phones, who are distracted, who don't give each other fully present interactions, their sex life. Couples who use their phones, who are distracted, who don't give each other fully present interactions, their sex life is likely

0: they're having or not having. So yeah, it basically translates into, you know, I feel rejected, I feel less valued, I don't feel that my sex life is how I want it to be.
1: So what can we do? I mean, you study psychology, you're a psychology professor. What can we do if we're kind of the kind of person who's always distracted by their phones and their partner's left there in the lurch, or you're the one whose partner's doing this and you're feeling rejected and unhappy?
0: Yeah, I think the important thing is, like, so like you've just described with, you know, your partner, you have times when you're okay with looking at your phones. You've had an open, honest conversation about when it's okay. And I think, you know, largely we use our phones out of habit. But what we should be doing is using them sort of much more intentionally. And, you know, being aware of when we're just getting caught down a rabbit hole and just looking at things that just are of no importance to anybody or anything.
1: Which is basically the whole internet these days, but yes.
0: Yeah. But, you know, you can make really small differences. You can sort of have, you know, your phones put away out of reach at certain times of the day that you describe. You can talk about, you know, having your phone on silent so that you're less likely to get distracted by it. You can explain to each other, you know, like, oh, I'm just going to check this. But then you've got my attention again. So it makes that person feel less rejected. These are all like really small things that you can do. But I think taking a step back, ask yourself, well, why am I even looking at my phone? Why am I looking at the phone, you know, over talking to the person who's in that room with me?
1: Got it. Yeah, that's what I try to do. I try to like schedule or let someone I know like, hey, I need to check my phone for a minute. My attention is going to be there. I'll be back in a minute.
0: Yeah.
1: Just like rather than just this constant low level of always being aware of it, always having potential to be distracted by it.
0: Yeah.
1: It's so annoying when people act that way.
0: It really is. The trouble is, I'm really bad at it myself.
1: Yeah. So wait, so you research this and you also can fall victim to it?
0: Yeah. They often say that research is me-search.
1: Yeah. Well, Claire Hart is a psychology professor at the University of Southampton in the UK. Claire, thanks for being back on the show. It's a joy having you here.
0: Thank you for having me.
1: Just ahead, how much should you reveal on your dating app profile? Too little looks suspicious. Too much, that's TMI. After the break, when honesty helps and when it kills that romantic mystery.
2: 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Call us anytime, toll free in the U.S. and Canada at 1-888-505-6644. 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
9: Writing a dating profile. It's sort of like a movie trailer. You want to share enough to spark someone's interest, but not so much that there's nothing left to discover about you, or worse still, that you overshare. Finding that sweet spot can make the difference in attracting the right match or getting no swipes. I think it's to the right. I haven't been on an app in a long time. So how much info should you really put in your dating profile? Let's discuss it here with social psychologist and psychology professor at the University of New Brunswick, Lucia O'Sullivan. Lucia, welcome to the show.
10: Thank you. Good to be here.
9: So there's got to be some big changes in the last 20 years to how people approach dating with technology. What are the big ones as you see it? Someone who's been studying this stuff a long time.
10: I'm actually surprised how it doesn't seem to be changing enough. Some of the technology seems to me like, oh, we were looking at that good 15, 20 years ago. But some of the science behind it has improved. The interesting thing I always think about dating apps is, despite the science and matching and making sure that you get people who have similar interests and values and giving, you know, spitting out this perfect kind of algorithm, it's still a matter of chemistry. And you can have like so many bells and whistles on dating site. They're all trying to distinguish each other from the mainstream, but we just haven't quite captured the perfect formula yet, in my humble opinion.
9: I agree it's chemistry. You know, when I've been with my partner, what, 12, 13? She's going to get mad if I get the number wrong. Some long a number of years over 10. And the first message I sent her on a dating app in 2013, it was a hit and a miss, swing and a miss. She didn't respond because it was so lame. And then I tried again and she gave me a shot. And now we live together. And more importantly, we own a cat together. So there is something to be said for chemistry. You can follow all the right rules and not have that chemistry. You can do it all wrong. You could create a cringy profile and still get your match.
10: That's absolutely right, of course. And you certainly need some of the basics in place. Like we definitely know that similarity trumps almost everything. Ooh, shouldn't use that word. Eclipses practically everything.
9: Got it.
10: Particularly in terms of values. So it doesn't matter if you both prefer Italian over Chinese food, but it does matter where you are, say, on the political spectrum.
9: Speaking of trumping things, we got it. Yeah.
10: There's definitely some exceptions to that rule, but we also know that dating apps sort of generate this idea that there are so many options out there. And the weird thing about us is that the more options we're given, if you picture, for instance, that diner menu as opposed to a fancy French restaurant with a prefix of four options, the more options we have, the more choices, the less happy we are, and the more we feel like, oh, I should have, you know, that sort of post-consumer, you know, flux where you're thinking, oh, I made the wrong choice, or there are many more where that came from. We do that, unfortunately, with dating apps, the sense of, oh, there's an absolute ocean of options here. It's very overwhelming, but it also makes you less likely to sort of want to jump in on any particular, you know, option.
9: Yeah, like we just bought our first house and I'm still checking real estate listings in my neighborhood to see if we made the best possible decision. Every time I buy a TV, not that I buy a TV often, I've done it like three times, but, you know, I'm still checking the website to see, oh, is there a cheaper model with better screen? You know, it's not good that we have all these options thrown at our face all the time. What does it do to our brains?
10: Yeah, exactly right. I mean, we get overwhelmed with that much information. Consumer options and purchasing is a really good example, I think, because you almost feel absolutely obliged to do all the homework and go through all the reviews and see what everyone else thought. You know, my husband and I are great at doing renovations because we sort of walk in and we go, that one. Okay. And then now this one, you know, slap it in. We're good. And just reduce the options and we're happy. No, we'd never know any different. Never know if we did the right choice or not. We couldn't care less. It's just done.
9: Let's talk about what info you should put in your dating app profile. My dating advice, and it's probably bad, you may tell me it's bad based on real research, is just be full on. Give too much information. Be your full self, your full weird self with all your quirks. You know, I would disclose to someone that I have IBS on a first date, you know, on the theory that if I scare them away, good riddance, because I am a lot. But should you put too much information in your dating profile? If you do, are you scaring away people too quickly? Or should you disclose nothing and just have one cute pic of yourself? What's the correct amount of information to disclose?
10: Well, there's some great research on this. And Gerrit Birnbaum and colleagues really nailed it, I think, because too little and you seem a little withholding, you know, you're hiding something, you know, you're not really into it, you know, I'll show up, but will I really be making the efforts? Too much.
9: Too full on. Yeah, go ahead.
10: I'm the queen of inappropriate self-disclosure myself, so I know what it's like to be that, have people sort of lean back when you've sort of just said so much. Too much makes people, throws people off a little bit, because then they feel a little obliged to sort of match you on that level. But also, it introduces this question of, what do you share as private information? Like, an intimate relationship is really about self-disclosure, and I'm going to tell you the most important things about me, my life, my history, my memories, at some point. If it all comes out in the first date, and I always wonder about this when people self-disclose absolutely everything online, what is left for the people who matter?
9: I feel personally attacked right now, but please keep going.
10: And I'm the worst example of, you know, discretion and withholding, but there is this sense that if you're completely out there with everything and all information, and here I am, warts and all, it creates this neediness, this sense like, anyone, please give me a taker. Who's up for it? Rather than sort of a slightly more discriminating sense that you can project if you're deciding what they should know and when, and, you know, you are more pacing the information. I personally love someone as genuine as can be. But a dating app is a free-for-all, like anyone could see it. And it's not the same as, I met you, I really like you, I want you to know this weird quirk I have.
9: Yeah, I guess oversharing is sort of an armor against being close to people, because if you're just sharing your intimate things with everybody, how am I ever going to get close to you? You seem like, in a way, it's almost superficial to just share everything all the time. Am I making sense right now?
10: Yeah, you absolutely are. And I think we also need to go the other extreme, which is sometimes people think, if I don't share information, I'm somehow not being genuine, or I'm ashamed of the information, which isn't true either. But people like to be in the inner circle as well. And that feels more like being chosen than just anyone could show up and they know everything. And we self-disclosure is actually a metric that we use one way or another to bind us, to create intimacy. I will share this important information with you because you matter to me, not just because you happen to be walking by my office and I'm shouting out the window, hey, guess what? I have IBS, you know, whatever.
9: Oh, boy. Well, I don't know that. Okay, fine. Let's not talk about me for 2 seconds. If there is a Goldilocks sort of area in disclosing things about yourself when you're on these dating apps in your profiles or when you're just meeting people, what is it? How much should we share? What's the nugget of advice here?
10: I always feel very much a fraud here because I haven't been dating for a while and I haven't been using apps.
9: But you research this stuff.
10: I do. I'm like the ultimate dating hacker. Is like I have to know what everyone else is up to. I think it is probably best if the most important thing that we need to match on are values, some indication of where you stand in real values, not just, you know, your preferences and menu types or something. That kind of information is going to be important, but because it is the most important information about us, we have to temper that somewhat.
9: Well, Lucia O'Sullivan is a social psychologist and psychology professor at the University of New Brunswick. Lucia, I've enjoyed the chat. I appreciate you coming back to the show.
10: I've loved it. Thank you.
9: Coming up after the break, with recent wildfires and evacuations, who goes back for the animals? How do you catch, treat, and move a terrified pet through smoke and chaos? In a few moments' time, we'll talk to a veterinarian who recently returned from doing that.
8: Want to see the faces behind the voices? Follow us at lastshow.pizza on all platforms. This is The Last Show with David Cooper.
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22: We are here with an actual good person, which I find so annoying. He just came back from a trip volunteering to rescue animals from wildfires. I thought about helping a little old lady cross the road the other day. I didn't do it, but just thinking about it made me feel like a good person. Dr. Cliff Redford is here. It is vet talk. It is pet talk. I helped the old lady. Fine, I helped her. Cliff, welcome to the show.
23: You keep going to that old lady story, David. You can only get bonus marks for it once.
22: I actually, this is a bit of a tangent. I was once walking home from the bodega. It's maybe 200 meters from my door, 300 meters from my door. This old lady who's maybe 100 and completely keeled over, like, you know, with a hunch.
23: Yeah.
22: She screams at me, "You have to help me." And she already has the UPS guy helping her. And so we walk her to the bodega and she's just screaming at us, "You're going to drop me. You're going to drop me. You boys are handsome. You're not helping me right." And it took us about 5 minutes to walk with her to the bodega. And as soon as we got there, the store owner, like, knew her. She was just so funny. She kept on alternating between accusing us of not helping her properly and telling us that we were handsome.
23: Sexually harassing you.
22: Yes. And she knew people in the neighborhood because she's lived here for 100 years. And she'd scream to, like, her friends as they walked by, "I'm with two handsome men. You're not holding me right." She was amazing. I wish I'd... It's the only ever time I saw her. I've never felt more joy from helping someone in my life. Me and the UPS guy were smirking at each other the whole time.
23: That's amazing. That's a reality show I would watch.
22: It's a real New York story, I feel.
23: Like something like that. Like some sort of aiding old women and men across the street gone wrong or something like.
22: Yeah, she was just like a real... She was very headstrong, I'll say.
23: I can't wait until I'm so old that my crotchety attitude that I have right now is going to be funny.
22: Oh my God, I can't wait for that age either.
23: It's gonna be the
22: when
23: best.
22: You can just say whatever crazy stuff you want and everyone just laughs. Yeah,
23: I'm gonna be so inappropriate, more so than we already are.
22: All right, that's my being a good person, helping a mean and also flirtatious old lady.
23: I love it.
22: You just came back from helping animals in wildfires. Well, where did you go?
23: We went to northern Ontario, eh?
22: Okay.
23: We had a good time up in Thunder Bay, drinking our Timmies, smoking our Ciggies. I didn't smoke any cigarettes.
22: Great. Love it. The same wildfire that infected us here in New York and across southern Ontario, I imagine.
23: That's right. That's right. You can thank us for all that bad, smoky air. Of course, maybe we could deal with all of our wildfires if we weren't sending you guys in the U.S., our top-notch wildfire fighters.
22: I'm a dual citizen. I'm both responsible for the good and the bad of both sides, I guess.
23: Right, but right now you're in the U.S.
22: True.
23: Your feet are planted in the U.S.
22: Fine. It's all my fault.
23: You pay American taxes and benefit from the tariffs that you charge us. Good Canadian
22: yeah,
23: people.
22: Yeah, the tariffs that I personally decided to enact.
23: That's right. So everyone knows there's wildfires across the country. And at the time, Ontario was sort of the main focus, though now it's in BC and throughout Europe and, of course, in California and places like that. But there's about 150 uncontrolled wildfires in northern Ontario. So we flew, myself and a couple of technicians and an assistant, we took a little plane, flew up to Thunder Bay, where there was like a home base where a lot of the people were being evacuated to. And for those lucky enough to bring their animals, We were able to examine the animals, vaccinate them because they're coming from isolated communities, often First Nation communities that have no veterinarian care that comes by regularly. And these animals are going to be going into shelters temporarily until the people can go back to their homes. So they need to be vaccinated. And we saw lacerations and we saw animals that were burned. I treated cats and dogs and bunnies and some budgies and some chickens and a turtle and a pigeon. I'm sure there's a few others that I'm forgetting. But we also drove north into the wildfire zone. Now it was safe. We had to wait until the things calmed down, till we got permission from the wildfire fighters and permits from Ministry of Natural Resources. And we went into the communities of Armstrong White Lake. It's two communities pushed right together. Armstrong is the, I guess, Ontario. It's the non-First Nations community. And then right beside it is White Lake.
0: Got it.
23: And then also the First Nations community of Gulls Bay.
0: Okay. We've world built. We know where you were. Tell me about some of the adventures or the ways in which you rescued animals.
23: You know, we're driving up into Armstrong. And first of all, this community was completely surrounded by scorched earth. But the wildfire fighters were able to protect the city or to protect the town. And essentially none of the homes were damaged other than the ones on the outskirts. So that's fascinating. But a lot of people had to leave their animals. A lot of these dogs are pets but are outside. So we had to go and find these dogs and some of these cats. And dare I say, I had to break into a few homes to get dogs that were alone inside. The firefighters had been keeping these dogs healthy and safe by, in some cases, tossing food in through a window.
0: Wow.
23: And giving them buckets of water. But there are a few windows I had to scale through, a few doors I might have had to forcefully unlock. One of them was all covered up, the windows, with tinfoil. And I understood when I went in there why the gentleman did not want anyone going into his house. I'll just leave it at that. Let's just say he was partaking in some
0: extracurricular activities
23: to raise some fun with a chemistry set. And it was interesting. You know, it was sad. Some of the injuries we had to deal with, and some of the people were obviously very concerned, and not all animals were located. But hundreds over the week, with me and the veterinarians that I worked with and the other rescue group.
0: So you take them and you bring them to the shelter and you help them if they need help, and that's what you do?
23: Yeah. We would drive them down back into Thunder Bay. We would check them out. We would do the exams, do the vaccines, and then a foster company.
0: You know, I've mentioned this stat to you before, but it's during Hurricane Katrina, what is that, 20 years ago now? I think almost half of the people who had pets refused to evacuate. Because maybe slightly less than half, but some large number of people with pets refused to evacuate because the shelters, the buses, the boats, all of it wouldn't take their pets.
23: Yep.
0: And when they kind of did a study afterward of why things went so wrong, one of the reasons is people don't want to evacuate without their pets.
23: Yeah, and there were certainly some, like on the first day, a few other members from the group went up to Armstrong, collected a bunch of animals, brought them to the local airstrip, loaded them onto an army plane and that were flown back down to Thunder Bay. And it was because these people, there was a road going in, but the road was dangerous. These people were evacuated with no notice. So the TVs were on, there was food half cooked in the oven.
0: Wow.
23: In some of these homes, and they were loaded onto planes, and the people were basically say, you know, drop your pet carriers. We're going to have to bring them back. We like bring them back to the town. We cannot take them. We don't have permission. So it was a problem. Now, when there's flames all around you and smoke all around you,
0: it's different than a warning that a storm is coming, I guess.
23: Yeah, but it was a little tough, but you know, I've done some sort of disaster relief work in other places, and it's always the same story. I'm able to help the animals, therefore I help the people, because I do get people who are like, well, why don't you help the people instead of the animals? Aren't people as important? Look, I'm a veterinarian. I'm not a real doctor, so I can help the animals.
0: That's right. Dr. Cliff Redford is not a real doctor. He said it first. No, I would have been one of those people, and now I own a cat, and I am no longer one of those people. I get it.
23: Yeah, Okay. I mean, I would think you would understand that. Does that mean you don't care about children until you have children?
0: No,
23: you really are American, David.
0: I'm not.
23: I don't know what that means. I have a lot of American friends. I'm sorry.
0: I really am Canadian, too. That's all I can say in response to that.
23: Well, that's the only reason why you're not reaching through the computer and smacking me across the face, because of your Canadian sensibilities. That's the only reason.
0: When we come back from the break, Dr. Cliff Redford will join us to go over, we don't have a Florida man story. We have a Florida veterinarian story who operated on an incorrect limb of an animal, and now there's a lawsuit. We'll also perhaps continue the story of rescuing animals inside of a massive fire. We'll be back with Cliff. It's Vet Talk. It's Pet Talk. And I already said we'll be back three times, but we will.
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22: I wouldn't be surprised if I heard a story that said Florida doctor operated on incorrect limb, but I wish that it wasn't a veterinarian. But Florida veterinarian operated on a dog's incorrect limb, and there's a lawsuit. Here to describe it is animal law expert, and by that I mean veterinarian, who's not an animal law expert, but probably is interested in it, Dr. Cliff Redford. It is Vet Talk, it is Pet Talk. Check out Cliff's podcast, Vet Life. Oh, you've also got a book that I haven't mentioned yet.
23: I do, called Far and Wild. It comes out now. They've changed the publication date, the end of September, but that's okay.
22: It's coming.
23: Good things are worth waiting for.
22: Far and Wild, the adventures of a worldwide vet.
23: The worldwide vet, David.
22: Of one worldwide vet.
23: The worldwide vet, say it.
22: The only worldwide vet.
23: Say the right article, please, the.
22: I didn't do that on purpose.
23: Yeah, right.
22: I didn't, but I'm glad that I did because it's funny and I do make fun of you for that. Okay, you can pre-order that wherever books are sold.
23: Yes.
22: All right.
23: This story is like, this is going to give me nightmares. We've all made mistakes. I'm happy to talk about one of a surgical mistake I made after this story. But this story is about a cane corso named Apex. And Apex started limping on his right forelimb, his front leg, when he was a puppy. And they eventually diagnosed him with these bone lesions called OCD lesions. Now, it doesn't mean obsessive compulsive disorder. It means osteochondrosis desiccans, of course.
22: We all know what that means. But for those of us who don't, what does that mean?
23: So OCD in dog shoulders is this congenital progressive condition that's essentially a blood supply abnormality to the cartilage of the bone. And on radiographs, you see what we say looks like a mouse bite lesion. So it's like a mouse takes a chunk of cheese and there's like that little hole that they took a piece of cheese out of. That's what you see on x-ray in the bone. And it's basically that piece of cartilage and a little bit of that bone has dissolved away. So they ended up going to this clinic in Florida who had done the x-rays. They had a specialist veterinarian who's like a mobile veterinarian who comes to the clinic. And this is a service that I use at my clinic as well. I don't do the complicated knee surgeries. I have a specialist come in. And when they picked up Apex, and they were first called and said, hey, surgery went fine. We fixed the problem. Apex recovered well. They picked up Apex and his left arm had the shave job and the incision. So that's when the poop hit the fan and they started to ask questions. And at first the veterinarian said, well, yes, they admitted they did it on the wrong shoulder, but we did find a lesion in that shoulder and it would have needed fixing anyways. So you still owe us the $5,200.
22: It sounds like the kind of excuse that like a third grader would give. Oh, we
23: it was going to happen anyways. And look, maybe that's true, but that's still not informed consent. You can't do that. And then there was some, of course, this is now in the courts. And there's documentation that one veterinarian noted in an email. These guys are so screwed. Noted in an email that actually there was no abnormality in the shoulder and nothing was done other than cut, look, oops, close, send home. And then there's problems getting the money back and they offered to do the other shoulder for free. They should do the other shoulder for free and give them the money back. Like that's so this dog's going to be okay. He did eventually get the shoulder repaired, the correct shoulder, but this is a nightmare, and I want to tell two stories about this. So I had my right knee cruciate ligament repaired about 12 or 13 years ago.
0: Your human being, Dr. Cliff Person knee.
23: Correct. By a human being, doctor.
0: A real doctor.
23: A real doctor. Dr. Frank. And I knew Frank well enough. He'd done a lot of my friend's knees. It was all judo injuries. And, you know, there was like some professional courtesy. He pretended I was a professional, so he was courteous.
0: He pretended you were a doctor.
23: So okay, I wrote on the wrong knee the morning of the surgery. I'm going to ignore you. The morning of the surgery, I wrote in Sharpie on the wrong...
0: You can ignore me. It's my show.
23: Of course I can. I wrote on the wrong knee. I wrote wrong knee, dummy. Thinking that this is funny, right? He's never going to see it. And if he does, he went to the wrong knee. Well, then they keep asking me, which knee is it? Which knee is it? Instead of telling me which knee, the nurses, right? So they want to make sure. They eventually write a giant X on the correct knee, right? So when I wake up from surgery, Dr. Franks is like, I'm not so dumb after all. I know which knee. And I was like, you looked at the wrong knee. And he says, no, we look for the X to know that's the surgery limb. But we also then look at the other knee to look for an absence of the X. So they have a two-sided protection mechanism to make sure they don't do the wrong knee, right? So anyways, so he did it the correct way. Here's the thing. I made a mistake. I accidentally, I was spaying a dog when I was a new grad, and I tore the ureter. Big problem. It leads from the kidneys to the bladder. So if this does not get fixed, this animal dies in a couple of days. So I did what any proper person did. I called the owner and I said, I screwed up. I tore the ureter. Get your dog to emergency hospital. I called the emergency hospital. I gave them my credit card. The dog's ureter was reattached. They finished the space surgery. For 6 months, they did tests and ultrasounds to make sure the dog was fine. The dog was fine. I paid for everything. I didn't charge them for the spay or for the ureter.
0: Did you give them that apology?
23: I did give them a proper apology.
0: And sometimes an apology goes a long way.
23: Well, you know, and reasonably so. They were furious. They were worried about their dog. I never saw them again as a client. They never put in a complaint because I apologized and I owned up to it. And that's what these guys needed to do. They needed to say, I'm not going to charge you. I'm going to do the other one for free. Here's some money, additional money. We're going to make sure your dog is okay for the rest of its life instead of just trying to hide this.
0: Yeah, it's the cover-up where you get caught.
23: It's the cover-up.
0: Don't they say that about all crimes, Cliff?
23: It hasn't caught me yet, so I don't know.
0: All right, well, we have just a few moments here. We got about a couple minutes. There is an article in Science News, which is a great outlet for science news, about their favorite, their top animal stories of last year. And since it's newly 2026 here at the end of July, I thought, why not? Beginning of August, why not? What are your favorite stories of this publication's favorite stories about animals?
23: I was fascinated because they terrify me by a couple of these spider stories. One of them is titled Killer Vomit, and it is the feather-legged lace weaver spider that basically catches its prey, wraps it up in a cocoon of webbing, and then barfs toxins on it, which then dissolve it. So that was pretty fascinating.
0: Bang, that's number one. Number two.
23: Noisy sharks, the... That's right. This shark, the rig shark in New Zealand, clicks its teeth together, click, click, click, click, click, as a, just a form of fun time, passing the time.
0: Just hanging out, clicking your teeth. Okay.
23: Just hanging out, clicking its teeth.
0: Noisy.
23: Then there's this thing called the bone collector caterpillar.
0: Mm.
23: So this caterpillar, it's afraid of spiders. And so what it does is it wants to steal food from spiders. So it goes up to a lair. It finds dead body parts from the spider's victims, skulls and limb bones, and it sticks it all over itself like some sort of camouflage armor, sneaks into the lair undetected due to its look and lack of odor, and then grabs some of these insects. Can you imagine being an insect going, thank God this caterpillar is coming to save me, and then this caterpillar grabs you and eats it himself?
0: It steals insects from spiders by covering itself in bones.
23: In the bones of other dead insects.
0: Oh my God, Vault is the answer.
23: This is a great Pixar movie coming up, I think. The Bone Collector. Thief.
22: All right. Well, Dr. Cliff Redford is a veterinarian. He's a real doctor, I promise. Cliff, thanks for being here.
23: Thanks, dude.
22: And this was maybe the first time anyone on the show has ever said, I'm just going to ignore you, which I loved. I truly did.
23: Sorry, you're talking to me?
22: Yeah. Up next, young people, Gen Z. They've watched degrees lose value, wages go down, and the older generations burn out. So after the break, why young people no longer believe hard work at a normal job guarantees a better life. I'm David Cooper. This is The Last Show.
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1: From the National Newsroom of the Canadian Press, I'm Don Mitchell. Canada's second largest airline has begun parking aircraft ahead of a possible strike by hundreds of flight attendants. WestJet's action is normal for airlines preparing to cancel flights ahead of a potential work stoppage. Canadian Press reporter Hannah Stoltz says bargaining with the Canadian Union of Public Employees and the 4,400 flight attendants it represents is still happening.
3: WestJet says it's continuing to bargain with the Canadian Union of Public Employees in the hopes of reaching an agreement on a new contract. If a deal's not reached by Sunday morning, either side could begin a work stoppage that would see hundreds of flights canceled during a long weekend in much of the country.
1: WestJet is alerting passengers to check the status of their flight before leaving for the airport. The federal government is providing more than $4 million in funding to support the community after the mass shooting in Tumbler Ridge, B.C. Public Safety Canada says up to $2.5 million will go to the Canadian Red Cross to help those affected by the February shooting that left 8 people dead. The heads of two major unions are calling on U.S. President Donald Trump's top trade official to reconsider proposed tariffs on Canadian imports.
8: The Trump administration's threatened new round of 50% tariffs on a range of Canadian goods are set to take effect on August 19th. And unlike most Trump tariffs, these would have no exception for goods that are compliant under the Canada-U.S.-Mexico Agreement on Trade. In a joint letter to U.S. Trade Representative Jameson Greer, the presidents of the United Steelworkers Union and the International Association of Machinists and Aerospace Workers says trade practices must not drive a deeper wedge between the two countries. John Kennedy, The Canadian Press.
1: Sleep Country Canada is expanding to the United States by completing its acquisition of Minneapolis-based retailer Sleep Number. The Toronto-based retailer says the deal will make it the second largest sleep retailer in the world. Over to the conflict in the Middle East, the White House is signaling new strikes on Iran as President Donald Trump showed more frustration with the country during a cabinet meeting at Camp David today. Trump says he's losing faith with Iran's negotiating team and is pressing Tehran to open the Strait of Hormuz and abide by terms set out in a truce agreement the two sides forged last month.
13: I'm losing faith in them because they do lie and they do misrepresent. Well, the other day, the 5 missiles were shot. We knocked them down, but we were in the midst of a negotiation.
1: There were no U.S. strikes on Iran overnight, but Iran's paramilitary Revolutionary Guard said it had struck another two tankers in the strait, and Kuwait said it had intercepted drones. And FIFA President Gianni Infantino is abandoning his divisive plan to sell World Cup profits to private equity after receiving pushback from all corners of the soccer world. In a statement, Infantino acknowledged the divisions and said the idea was no longer in the interest of the objective set out in the first place. Infantino had been proposing to create a $20 billion company to run the World Cup with private investors, including wealthy realtors, the Kushner family involved. This is the Canadian Press. In sports and Major League Soccer, Toronto FC has just finished up at Yankee Stadium in the Bronx against New York FC, the game ending in a one-all draw, both goals in the first half, with NYCFC's Nicholas Fernandez converting a penalty kick in the ninth minute. Jordy Mihailovic leveled it for TFC in first half stoppage time. In Major League Baseball, the Toronto Blue Jays open a three-game weekend series against the St. Louis Cardinals tonight at Rogers Centre with the trade deadline looming. Going into tonight's game, the Jays owned a 50-59 record, good for last in the American League East, and 5.5 games out of the wild card race. There are rumors Toronto could say goodbye to starting pitchers Kevin Gausman and Shane Bieber, along with outfielders George Springer and Dalton Varsho ahead of Monday's deadline. And the Detroit Tigers have called up prized outfield prospect Max Clark from the minor leagues and have scratched Casey Mize from his scheduled start as they begin their final series with the Athletics before the trade deadline. From the Canadian Press, I'm Don Mitchell.
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22: The stereotype is Gen Z doesn't want to work. But maybe modern workplaces stop giving them much to be excited about. With shaky careers, high costs, burnout everywhere, is this young generation lazy, realistic, or simply refusing an increasingly terrible deal? That is what we're going to discuss here with someone who recently wrote about it. Her name is Emmy Neatfield. She's a journalist and author of the memoir Acceptance, that's available wherever books are sold. Emmy, welcome to the show.
15: Thanks for having me, David.
22: So in this recent article you wrote, you describe Gen Z as having fallen out of love with work. Walk me through that. Is this something that we're seeing, or is this just a stereotype that older people are accusing young people of being like?
15: Well, it's a stereotype, but it's probably actually true. It's backed up by a lot of data. And I went out this year and I spoke to about a dozen students who are graduating this year or who were supposed to be graduating this year. And I talked to them about their hopes and dreams for the future, what they're doing next year. And I found that climbing a career ladder is not really on the top of the priority list anymore.
22: But what did like my generation, I'm squarely a millennial. Okay, fine. I'm a geriatric millennial. I'm 40. What did my generation believe work would give them that young people just like don't think a career will deliver them, a traditional one, at least?
15: I'm a younger millennial, and I grew up just filled with this idea that work was selfhood, it was purpose, it was everything you ever hoped for, longed for. It was like the key to ultimate fulfillment in your life. And we really grew up thinking that work was going to be our everything, that it was going to like deeply satisfy us. And then young people have just become totally disillusioned. They think work is for money. Work is not for purpose. And they no longer want to work and work and work for years in entry-level jobs in order to have the promise of advancing someday because they don't believe that'll pay off.
22: So is it that they're not ambitious, or is it that they believe this path of like entering a boring office job, becoming a this and then a senior that and then a principal that and then a junior manager and a mid-level manager and then a director like at a big Fortune 500 company? Do they just not believe like that's where their ambitions should be? They're elsewhere.
15: Ambition has totally changed. Two-thirds of young people today want to be entrepreneurs when they grow up. A huge number of people want to be influencers. They're seeing that where power comes from is not these legacy institutions. It's from the internet. It's from creating your own thing. It's from not having a boss who can fire you. And so I think in those ways, young people are still really ambitious. And there's a lot more of like, my priority is my mental health. My priority is my hobbies or my friends or my free time. And I'm just not willing to make those sacrifices anymore for the sake of a job.
22: But the economics of being a successful influencer or a successful entrepreneur, those are tough odds. You know, like to actually be an influencer who makes a decent salary selling things on YouTube or getting sponsorships on TikTok, that is a tiny fraction of people on social media. So the same is true for entrepreneurs. Like, it's tough to be successful. So where's the career path?
15: Well, I mean, back when we were young, we wanted to be astronauts, right? That clearly didn't work out so well for us.
22: Not me. I wouldn't go up there. I get vertigo up there in space. Come on. But no, I get what you're saying.
15: Yeah. I mean, you're talking to people who are like, you know, often 21, 22 years old. And I think that's a lot of what you see with these generational differences, right? People like to say, oh, you know, the kids these days, they're so lazy. They're unrealistic. And really, it's like, okay, well, when we were in our early 20s, we were also unrealistic, right? And so I think there's also this sense of like, that's like the dream job. And yeah, most people know they're not going to get it, but that's what people aspire to because that's where money is, that's where power is. And now it's like, if you go to a desk job, are you really going to advance? Are you really going to get a promotion? Like, wages are so stagnant. It seems like that's just not even a good deal anymore.
22: I feel like I'm always bringing up AI on this show. It's to the point where I'm a little bit bored of it. But is it also true that there's this perfect storm of the entry-level job environment not being great? It's tough to secure one. There isn't the kind of certainty that our generation had, coupled with this new way of thinking that basically we point at Gen Z and say, hey, you're not doing anything. You're lazy. You're not ambitious.
15: Yeah. It seems like all the good jobs are being replaced by AI. Even if AI is like not good at them, like one of the students I talked to, Mecca Dernhall, they went into college hoping to be some kind of writer, hoping to be a Japanese translator. Well, AI has basically made that obsolete. And so, you know, if you want to work in a warehouse, like there's plenty of jobs for you, right? So I think the sense is that the good jobs are all going to AI, but that AI is now screening all these resumes. And so, you know, students are just submitting hundreds of resumes into the void, and a machine is just like rejecting all of them en masse.
22: Well, I do wonder, and this is not my thought. I was watching someone talk about this. It was Cory Doctorow on Jon Stewart's show, but whatever. Is AI taking all the jobs, or are AI company CEOs convincing companies that AI is able to take jobs and then they're firing people, even though AI kind of sucks? That's the question. But that, you know what? That's a tangent. Let's talk about social media, because one of these career paths you're mentioning that young people want, you know, that they see themselves being successful in as being an influencer. Enter the smartphone, enter TikTok, we're blaming that for young people's lack of motivation. Are we blaming it with good cause?
15: Something that really surprised me was how many students were willing to volunteer. Like, I'm motivated, but my peers are lazy. And people were really telling me, they're like, the smartphones have made people stupid. AI has made people plagiarize. And if you don't do something drastic, you're going to turn 30 in your parents' basement scrolling TikTok.
22: Okay. So they sort of look at their peers and they think the brains are fried with TikToks, but then they don't think their own brains are fried?
15: Well, I mean, I think my own brain is fried. Don't you think your brain's fried?
22: Definitely.
15: I'm not even on TikTok, but just like the regular internet has fried my brain.
22: I'm not on TikTok either. And I was sort of saying this with a point of pride to my girlfriend the other day. And then she's like, but you watch YouTube shorts. How is that any different? And I did not have a good answer to that question. Yes, my brain is fried. Everyone's brain is fried. But our careers, yours and mine and people our age, they kind of started pre-short form video, pre-AI. So we sort of have a little bit established here. And young people don't.
15: Yeah. Yeah. And I think that's one of the things that's so hard about being a young person right now is I don't think it's that this generation is fundamentally different than millennials or boomers, but you know, people are young right now. They're looking for that first job in this time that's so hard when there are so many competitions for your attention and you grew up during COVID. It's just a really, really rough time to be 20.
22: Okay.
15: Competitions for your attention and you grew up during COVID. It's just a really, really rough time to be 20.
22: Okay. So reporting on this

0: has been going down every decade since the 60s. The average college student in 2024, in one professor survey, had the same amount of control over their lives as a prisoner in 1966.
1: Oh, wow.
0: And that is really scary and sad, because I think this feeling of helplessness, the feeling that we can't change our destiny, is really alarming and really terrifying, especially as we go through more and more turmoil and change as a society. On the other hand, I think young people have a really good point that work isn't everything, and that we don't know what tomorrow brings. And so we should prioritize our family. We should take care of ourselves. And reporting this story and taking those perspectives really, really seriously actually changed me to reconsider the whole way I think about my work and why I'm doing what I do.
1: So bottom line, maybe not young people's fault, their lack of ambition, or at least stereotypes about it.
0: Totally, totally. And I think that we should all be taking a hard look at how do we set things up so that young people can feel like, if I put in the work now, I will have a payoff in 10 years. Because you really need to be able to think ahead in order to have any type of future.
1: Well, I'm here with journalist and author Emmy Nietfeld. You can read more about this in her article in the New York Times titled, Gen Z Fell Out of Love with Work. I Don't Blame Them. Emmy, it's been a joy talking to you. Thanks for being on the show.
0: Thank you for having me.
1: Up next, more on Gen Z. Young women are earning more, paying for dates, and increasingly wondering why their boyfriends also need help finding jobs, planning dinner, and doing the dishes. They're caring for man children. So coming up next, why so many young women are accidentally adopting a grown man as a boyfriend.
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6: The complaints from young women go a lot like this. Gen Z women are out-earning, out-saving, and sometimes parenting the men that they're dating. And the problem isn't who pays for dinner, it's whether your boyfriend is a full partner or another man-child that you have to raise. Let's discuss it here with Toronto-based comedian Natalie Norman. Natalie, welcome to the show.
7: Thank you for having me. I first gotta say I'm definitely not Gen Z, but I do think I could speak to this.
6: Exactly. Like there's an article that I read about this, about Gen Z women complaining about this, and I thought my friend Natalie has been dealing with man children who she dates for maybe 10,000 years, maybe since the dawn of time. Have you ever dated a non-man child?
7: I don't know. I can't, like, I think parts of them aren't man child, but you know, when you're dominating women, when you're a dommy woman, and I don't mean sexually, I mean, when you have a loud personality and your strong wills, I feel like the world tries to equilibrium what's going on and give you something that's more, someone that's more subby and soft.
6: All right. Well, hot take here, making less money than your partner as a man doesn't make you a man, baby. But having your girlfriend manage your career, your choices, what outfit you should wear, how you should talk to your parents, whether you should call your grandmother on your birthday, that is a man child. Is that fair? Like, it's not just about money.
7: Yeah, it's actually not about money. And they make it very clear because I read the article as well. It's not just about money. It's not about money. It's about ambition and the willingness to change your position in life and also allowing your partner to take mommy position.
6: Interesting. What does that mean?
7: Like, you know, if you meet someone and you do all that stuff, you remind them of appointments and all that stuff, and they allow it, it's like creating this dynamic where, you know, he should fight back from it. He should be like, no, I don't need your help with that. And he should take responsibility. Also, on the flip side, the Gen Z women should be like, you have two choices here. Three. You can man baby him. You could also sit back and be like, I'm not doing anything. And the third option is not doing anything and leaving him.
6: Which, honestly, dating is grim these days. I feel like young men are doing terrible. Young women have terrible options. What's going on? Was it this bad when we were that age?
7: Yes.
6: Full stop.
7: Because that's the thing about this article. It's like, it's not a Gen Z problem. Like, sure, the money situation. It's that even, you know, prior to women earning more money, they were still doing all the emotional labor. They were still doing all of this and men didn't value it. And that's the problem, is there's no actual value in things that don't have money.
6: I feel like my ex, when I was a kid, used to, like, you know, I wasn't going to graduate. I wasn't doing well. I was maybe going to get a job. She's like, no, you're finishing school. You know, like, oh, I don't, should I file an extension on my taxes or do my taxes? No, you're doing your taxes. And then when she was gone, oh no, it was a bit of a crisis for me. But then I kind of learned to do it on my own and also thought to myself, I never want to have a relationship like that. Is it just a first relationship thing where men...
7: No.
6: The problem is me, is what you're saying.
7: No, I'm not saying the problem is you. I'm saying the problem is both people inside the relationship. Like, they, like, if you want your boyfriend to do things, give him and it sucks that it's on you, but also just give them the opportunity to do the things.
6: Yeah, like, let him fail, let him learn how to do the laundry, let him learn how to plan a meal, let him learn how to balance a checkbook.
7: Yeah, and you can say, hey, I want you to plan a date. There's nothing wrong with you saying that, but then don't do it. And that's the hard part, because I think if you want something and you're trained to go after it, it's very hard to allow yourself to not get it. But you gotta let them fail.
6: Now, on TikTok, there are young men influencer types who are calling their girlfriends mommies and referring to themselves as sugar babies. What do you make of that?
7: I mean, listen, that is probably a lot of people's kink. Let's be honest.
6: Well, okay. But kink, having someone play that role during intimate times is a lot different than having someone play that role when you, like, have an assignment late for work and then you're forcing your girlfriend to, like, help you manage your adult job or something.
7: Okay, so here's where I think the actual problem is that the kink has now entered the real sphere of, like, real world. And the problem is, like, no one, and I imagine even if you're, like, it's a reverse role where you're a daddy, doesn't want to do everything. And it's weird because I've encountered this where, like, people are like, oh, you're this role. I'm like, that, none of that is a relationship. Like, it's fine if you like being the baby, but at some time you have to take care of the mommy.
6: I agree. It's fine being baby in the bedroom. Not my thing, but no shade, no judgment if it's yours.
7: No, but if for some odd reason you're practicing those dynamics outside of the bedroom, like, mommy's going to start to resent you if you don't become an adult, right?
6: What is Natalie Norman, comedian with somewhat of a mess of a dating history behind her?
7: Thank you.
6: Have advice. What advice can we learn from you? Like, a young woman listening right now who's earning a lot, who's on top of her you-know-what game, I guess, can manage her life, and she meets a guy who's expecting to be mothered. What advice do you have for her?
7: Well, it's, do you like to mother? And more importantly, he may think he likes to be mothered, but does he actually, right? Like, because I think with those dynamics, it's very interesting, because I think there's a tendency for each person to resent each other eventually, because in reality, we want to be equal. I think that's true across the board, unless it's in the bedroom.
6: Fair enough.
7: I do think there's people on the spectrums who want to be that those things, and that's fine, but you have to make sure you're okay with it.
6: Are women, young women, being unfairly judgmental about male ambition? Like, especially ambitious women, they're judging men and saying, you need to be ambitious too. Can't men just loaf around on the couch and just be our true selves?
7: Well, I would say this. Women have always been judged for all their choices, and now men are being judged a bit.
6: So we're joining your club now.
7: Yeah, like it's okay to be, like, they can also find women who appreciate them at what they're doing.
6: When does supporting a struggling partner become parenting an adult child, you know, who happens to have facial hair, I guess?
7: I mean, that's up to each individual person, but I'd say once you start as the mummy, if you start to resent them or get annoyed, you've gone too far.
6: All right. So should women be dating man babies, or should they be left alone? How do the man babies, the men who are completely unable to deal with the world and need a woman to, like, figure everything out for them? What's the advice to the man child? Grow the F up, or date someone who wants you, or what?
7: Date someone who ever, like, maybe that's their thing. Otherwise, like, babies eventually become adult children and adults. Like, you can't be a baby forever and survive, because once again, you have to treat your mommy nice at one point.
6: It wasn't nice to my mom growing up. Maybe that's why my current relationship, we don't have a mommy son dynamic.
7: You know, so many mothers are always like, they did everything and they're, like, annoyed with their children because the children can't even remember to call them or buy them flowers or, like, do anything. And your mom hates you. And it's very valid because no one ever thought about her.
6: You're making me feel like my mom hates me. I better say I didn't get her anything for her birthday.
7: Well, she may not hate you, but, like, have you done anything exceptionally nice for her, given her a day where you take care of her? Because that should still be a thing. That's the thing with these baby boys, is, like, plan the date. Like, just plan a date. Just do it once. The amount of what you will receive in reverse is so crazy.
6: Even if you're letting her pay for everything, even if she makes more than you, plan the date. Is that it? The small gestures is what's missing these days?
7: It's always the small gestures. It's always.
6: So assuming you had, like, a girlfriend, let's just say her name's Miranda and she has red hair. I'm asking for a friend, and she's, like, a designer and her boyfriend does radio for a living. Totally abstract person who's totally hypothetical.
7: Yeah. Never heard of a person like this.
6: What could be a nice thing to do for her?
7: You could wake her up in the morning with coffee.
6: I do that every morning.
7: Okay. So when you're out and about in the city and you see one of her favorite treats or food, you pick it up for her. And you, when she gets home, it's there.
6: I always think it's so hard to be thoughtful, but it really isn't, is it?
7: This is the thing, is I've always been told I'm so considerate. I'm so thoughtful. I'm like, this isn't hard.
6: Just get a cupcake that she likes. It's that simple.
7: It's that simple. Or like, you know, like maybe the toilet paper is low in the house. Don't make her do it. Take out the trash, you know, plan a date. Ask her what her week is like. You know, that's all, like, truly, like, if you're thinking about your week ahead, you go, okay, I want to spend time with my girlfriend. Let me plan around her schedule.
6: Natalie Norman is a Toronto-based comedian. Find her on most social media platforms. Her handle is Stalking Natalie. Natalie, it is a joy having you here. What a delight.
7: What a delight.
6: Just ahead, if you can't stop thinking about your new romantic crush, it might not be love, it could be limerence. So why does that obsession feel so romantic, and how might you break the spell of being head over heels? We'll discuss that in a moment.
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6: Have you ever developed a whole relationship with someone that's just inside your head while the real person was just simply nearby? 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He's a neuroscientist and writer. Check out his book, Smitten: Romantic Obsession, The Neuroscience of Limerence and How to Make Love Last. That's available wherever books are sold. His name is Tom Bellamy. Tom, welcome to the show.
17: Great to be with you, David.
6: I just gave it a crude overview, limerence. I've had this in my life, fortunately not for many, many years. It took over my life, okay? How would you define limerence? What exactly is it?
17: So I think of limerence as essentially an altered state of mind. So you really do feel like you're in a different state when you're kind of overtaken by it. And it's a sort of intense desire to bond with another person. It's an intense romantic infatuation. And actually, you described it very well. It's that sense of they're always in your mind, they've taken over, and your inner world is completely dominated by this other person and the sort of desire for them and the desire to be close to them. It can feel almost like a kind of love intoxication, that you get the sort of euphoria and exhilaration from the idea of being with them.
6: Sort of like a Romeo and Juliet style, just intense, intense feeling. How is it different than love or just regular infatuation or just an ordinary crush? Or is the line blurry?
17: Well, it is a little. I mean, if you describe the symptoms of limerence to people, generally you get two responses. One response is, well, that's just love. You don't need a special word for that. And the other response is, well, that really doesn't sound healthy. That sounds obsessive and a bit unstable. And about half the population experience this state of limerence in the early stages of love. And so, you know, all of those love poems, you know, plays like Romeo and Juliet are describing a real phenomenon, but not everybody experiences that as an element of romantic love. And it's generally speaking, it sort of lasts in the early stages of love, maybe for sort of a year to 2 years, something like that, depending on circumstances. But it can spiral out of control. So it can start off feeling wonderful and exhilarating and euphoric, but it can progress under the wrong circumstances to feel much more like an addiction, essentially, that you feel like you're addicted to the other person. You can't stop thinking about them. The intrusive thoughts come. You can't concentrate on other things. You kind of get feelings of anxiety and panic if you're not able to kind of have contact with the person that you're infatuated with, that you're limerent for. And so those lovely sort of daydreams start to turn into kind of cravings and a sense of, you know, you just need to be thinking about them and need to be near them just to feel normal.
6: This is kind of like the dark underbelly of limerence, because it can affect your work, can affect your private life. You can need to go see a mental health professional because you can't think about anything else. Like, it can be serious, the negative down like effects of limerence.
17: Yeah, it can be very distressing and it can be very disruptive to life. You know, that some people do get, you know, essentially completely mentally captured by this other person, and that everything else in life kind of takes on secondary significance, that they can neglect themselves, they can neglect other responsibilities because, and again, just like other addicts, they're behaving in that way where they've just got that single goal, that single kind of driving force that sort of pushes them in one direction, and the rest of life kind of fades back into the background.
6: Tom, I want to get into what to do when that happens to you later in our discussion here. But let's not go there just yet, because that's fascinating. What do you do if that's happening to you? Or what do you do if you see a friend who that's happening to them? But to limerence, it can transition to love. I very much had this with my girlfriend when we met in 2013. And now we have like a stable, healthy adult relationship where the world doesn't feel like it'll end if I lose contact with her. But I've also had it with other people where you get that crush stage. You might even start dating them. And then it goes away and you realize, like, I'm not actually romantically attracted to this person. I'm not in love with them. They should have just been a friend. You know, we aren't compatible. Can that happen to people where they are in this intense state and then it doesn't actually transition into like long-term love or even a desire for it?
17: Yeah, absolutely. So one of the things that's hard about limerence when it sort of comes to seeking love, if you do have the experience of being limerent, is the intensity of the limerence is no prediction of whether or not a relationship, a long-term relationship with that person would last. So it doesn't tell you anything about whether you're compatible with somebody in the long term. So the factors that can kind of push you into that state of limerence can be completely unrelated to the factors that determine whether or not you're kind of a good match for that person kind of in the long term, and whether that, you know, the euphoria and the exhilaration and the fireworks of early love will kind of settle down into to more of a kind of contented attachment, or if they will fade away for good, and then you'll discover actually there's just serious incompatibilities that means that this isn't going to last. And of course, there's also the scenario, which is quite common, where the other person doesn't reciprocate your feelings at all, and then you can get trapped in an awful limbo that you're still obsessed and you're still continually thinking about that other person. You're in a state of limerence, but it can't be resolved because there's kind of uncertainty about how that other person feels about you. And that can be what really pushes limerence from just a sort of giddy intoxication into a state that's much more sort of psychologically damaging and distressing.
6: What are the factors that lead to it? I think stereotypically, I would think it's a young person's thing, like, you know, young puppy love, hormones, late teens.
17: No,
6: I'm probably wrong, but that's the stereotype.
17: So I've heard from people up into their 80s who are still having limerence episodes, you know, and falling into limerence.
6: Granny and granddad are having limerence episodes in their 80s?
17: Yes, absolutely. It never turns off as a sort of a capacity that people have. But yes, it generally starts in kind of adolescence, early adulthood. There's a bit of a peak around midlife. And again, I think that's to do with sort of midlife crisis, that you're in a stage of life where you're sort of thinking about, well, what am I doing in my life? And maybe there's a sense of this is my last chance if I want to have another relationship or a different relationship or reinvent myself. So there can be a bit of a spike in midlife as well. But I think, you know, most people who experience limerence, they get their first episodes in adolescence and early adulthood.
6: I've heard that strong psychedelic substances can have a dramatic effect on your life. You know, you go for a trip and then you decide you want to quit your job, leave your family. I've heard that from a friend, of course. I've never tried them.
17: Price.
6: What you can do something to protect yourself from like a paradigm shift, from something that really takes over your life. You can just avoid those substances.
17: Right.
6: How do you avoid limerence? Like, let's say you're in a stable marriage or you're happy and you don't want to make changes to your romantic life. And then boom, there's someone in your peripheral vision in your life that you become obsessed with. How do you protect yourself?
17: So, I mean, the simplest way to protect yourself is to try and spot when the limerence feeling is beginning. So I have this idea about people can sense a glimmer of limerent excitement, that some people that we meet seem to be especially kind of romantically potent. And we can tell fairly early on, or this isn't, I find this person unusually attractive, and they could then be what we call a limerent object. That could be somebody that you could develop that fixation for. And so becoming aware of that and then recognizing it and then realizing, okay, this isn't somebody that I want to develop a close friendship with, because, you know, there's a danger there that it could escalate into limerence. that's probably the best way to protect yourself. But if it's too late, if you have already developed limerence for somebody else, then there are kind of psychological techniques that you can use to try and kind of reverse the worst feelings and the worst impact of limerence.
6: Tom, you could not have just opened the question better for what we're going to discuss when we come back from the break here. When your crush starts controlling your life, how do you reclaim your life? What do you do? What if you see it happening to a friend? I'm here with Tom Bellamy, a neuroscientist and writer. We're talking all things limerence, and we'll continue this conversation after the break.
18: 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Call 1-888-505-6644. That's 1-888-505-6644. The Last Show with David Cooper.
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6: What happens when a relationship you just want to have so bad with someone that the world seems like it'll end if they don't text you back? What happens when it's more emotionally powerful than the things going on in your own life? Having a strong crush. It's called limerence, and it can feel euphoric, it can feel painful, and it can almost feel addictive. Let's discuss it here and what to do if this is happening to you or someone you know. Here with Tom Bellamy, a neuroscientist and writer. Tom, welcome back to the show.
17: Hi, David. Good to be back with you.
6: So before the break, you sort of defined this concept of limerence, having this strong, world's about to end style crush. What do you do if it's happening to you and you don't want it to happen to you? You don't want it to consume your life. Maybe you're in an existing relationship and you don't want to end it, at least not on a rational level. But you can't get that coworker or that friend out of your mind.
17: So I think the best way of understanding what's going on is to think of it like an addiction, like a behavioral addiction. So the emotional high of limerence is so powerful as a natural high that it can essentially become addictive. And so that's what's happening. The desire for the other person is kind of imprinted in your mind as a very powerful reward that you've got a very strong drive to pursue. So it's a sort of kind of constant wanting drive for to be close to that other person. And so in terms of neuroscience, what's going on there is the sort of dopamine signals in the brain are getting sensitized. And so for that particular person, you've got an incredibly powerful dopamine drive that's constantly motivating you to want them, to seek them, to, you know, browse on social media and check what's going on with them and look at photos and all of those sorts of things.
6: Can we go on the tangent here? Because social media has to make this a lot worse. I feel like, you know, 30, 20 years ago, if you had a crush but you weren't around that person and you didn't have a photograph, it could kind of go away. But now you hop on social media, they're in your face whenever you want to see them.
17: Yeah, you've got that indirect contact that's always available, and the temptation is always there to go and have another look, you know, to go and see what they're saying, maybe even interact with them. And people can kind of drive themselves mad, you know, posting on Facebook or something like this, and then waiting to see whether or not the other person likes their post. And they're, you know, monitoring it and waiting to say, well, they're online, but they're not engaging. What does that mean? And so they can kind of get caught in thought loops about, you know, trying to read what's going on and interpret whether or not their limerent object likes them back. And in fact, that so once that dopamine wanting drive is starts to get sensitized, the sort of feedback control from the prefrontal cortex, which is kind of the executive part of the brain, that gets weakened too. So you lose the sort of willpower to resist temptation at the same time that you're wanting this other person with kind of increasing intensity. So that's the sort of state, that's the way that addictions develop essentially within the brain, is you get what's a process known as incentive sensitization, where that wanting drive gets stronger and stronger, but the ability to regulate your emotions and regulate that drive gets weaker and weaker. And so that's the state that you need to get out of if you want to try and resolve limerence. So if you're limerent for somebody that you don't want to be limerent for, you have to kind of understand the processes that push you into that state of intense infatuation.
6: Is it the same as like if you were addicted to alcohol or gambling? Is it a very similar way that you have to cut it out?
17: Yeah, so gambling is a good analogy. You know, that it's a natural reward. Some people get an enormous high from the win. And so that drives them into a state where they're just constantly wanting that. They're constantly seeking that high again and again. And it's similar in limerence, except, of course, the high is focused on this other person. And so, yes, you do have to think of it in those terms. So the first thing to try and resolve it is you've got to stop seeking them because they're essentially your love drug. And so you want to try and limit contact as far as you can with that other person. So that's uncomfortable. A lot of people resist that idea because they'll say, well, look, I'm friends with this person and, you know, or I work with this person and I can't easily limit contact. So what you have to do in that situation, yes, there are often barriers in the way, but look at what you can do. Mm-hmm. So you could cut out the social media, you could cut out the texting, you could cut out these sort of indirect routes for contact and then limit contact as far as you can. The second thing that you need to do is try and retrain your executive brain and develop that kind of willpower muscle. And one of the easiest ways of doing that is actually just learning to spot the limerent urges and the limerent impulses when they come. And even that small step kind of shifts your thinking away from just sort of habit loops of daydreaming about the other person. Recognize, oh, that was a limerent urge, you know, that sudden sort of desire, that sudden craving, that was a limerent urge.
6: This sounds a lot like cognitive behavioral therapy, which is like trying to catch your maladaptive stuff.
17: It's very similar. Yes, kind of metacognition and learning to sort of think about your thoughts and recognize your thoughts, and that engages your executive brain. And so that helps you kind of reorganize your thinking around it and stops it being just a kind of a habit loop that you don't ever even consciously engage in. And then the third stage is to spoil the rewards. And so I talk about this in the book, that there's techniques that you can use to try and spoil all those old daydreams. So I call it the kind of daymare strategy, where you think about the lovely daydreams that you used to have about the person and then deliberately spoil the ending. So turn it around so that if you sort of had a daydream about going off with them to the beach or, you know, off into the sun, you spoil the end and you have the person turn around and say, this is a terrible mistake. I don't know what I'm doing. I regret this. I never want to see you again, and run off. So you deliberately use your imagination. Now, instead of reinforcing the limerence, you use your imagination to spoil that reward and disrupt it. And so what those sort of three things are doing is obviously limiting your contacts to your drug of choice. They're helping your executive brain to take control again, and they're weakening the reward element of it. But there's a very important extra step that's needed, and that's to have a positive vision for the future, because it is going to hurt. It's going to hurt to give up on all of that kind of romantic hope. Even if it was a false hope, it's still been, you know, a huge source of emotional stimulation for you. And so it's going to hurt to withdraw from that and to lose it. And so it's very important to have a kind of purposeful vision for the future and what you would like your life to be like in the future and how it can be better without this other person in it. And that might be kind of refocusing on your existing relationship, or it might be, you know, taking up art or, you know, some purposeful activity or charity or something like that, or it might be, you know, refocusing on work. But the idea is there needs to be a new healthy reward that you feel like you're striving towards, so that it's not all loss. You're just transitioning out of that period in your life when you were limerent into a period where you're seeking better, healthier rewards.
6: Well, Tom, you're very passionate and knowledgeable about the topic of limerence. Do you worry that you have limerence for the topic of limerence? Is that a fear of yours?
17: I do sometimes wonder, did I replace one obsession with another?
6: Is your cure for dealing with a crush all those years ago, studying about crushes? Yeah. We may never know.
17: It really was, yeah. That was my purposeful new direction after a limerence episode. So it worked out for me.
6: Well, you can check out the book that Tom mentioned. It's called Smitten, Romantic Obsession, The Neuroscience of Limerence, and How to Make Love Last. That's available wherever books are sold. Tom Bellamy is a neuroscientist and writer. Tom, I've really enjoyed the chat. Thanks for being on the show.
17: Great to be with you, David.
6: That's a wrap on the show. We'll see you again soon.
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31: From the National Newsroom of the Canadian Press, I'm Dom Mitchell. WestJet is advising passengers to check the status of their flight before leaving for the airport as the airline is starting to ground planes ahead of a possible strike this weekend. The Canadian Union of Public Employees triggered a 72-hour strike notice that ends Sunday if a deal is not reached. WestJet responded with a lockout notice on the same timeline. Both the airline and the union say they continue to negotiate and some progress has been made. A class action lawsuit over sexual abuse at a pair of Metro Vancouver schools has been settled for $30 million. The BC Supreme Court approved the settlement over historical claims of physical, psychological, and sexual abuse at Vancouver College and St. Thomas More Collegiate and the Roman Catholic Archbishop of Vancouver. The lawsuit alleged members of the Christian Brothers of Ireland in Canada were transferred to the schools from the Mount Cashel Orphanage in St. John's, Newfoundland, which became notorious for abuse suffered by children there in the 1950s to the 1970s. The court says four of the people transferred to Vancouver were eventually criminally convicted when the crimes at Mount Cashel were exposed in the 1990s. More than 200 people came forward to join the class. Mounties say raising a sunken fishing charter in the Strait of Georgia near Richmond, B.C., where six people are presumed dead, needs to be done carefully as the vessel is considered evidence in their investigation. Police say it's unclear if any victims remain within the vessel, which sits on the ocean floor about 150 meters below the ocean surface. A statement from the RCMP issued today says witness accounts indicate that more people than the four recovered were in the water when the boat sank on June 28th. 10 people were aboard the vessel when it went down, and four people were rescued, but one died later in hospital. Toronto police say they will deploy additional officers at this year's Caribbean Carnival, which comes weeks after a deadly shooting at another popular cultural festival.
2: Police say public safety at festivals is top of mind this year, and annual events like Caribbean Carnival are a vital part of Toronto's identity. The force is stepping up its presence in nearby restaurants and bars, and officers will use drones to keep an eye on the celebrations from above. The parade kicks off tomorrow morning, packing streets with masqueraders and live music. Considered the main event of the largest Caribbean festival in North America, the parade comes less than a month after the shooting at the Salsa on St. Clair Festival that left two men dead. Sandra Ezekwesili, The Canadian Press.
31: And the crisis at the border of a Spanish territory in North Africa continues, where local officials say around 60,000 migrants have entered Ceuta from Morocco in the past 24 hours. That's almost 70% of the small city's population. At least 57 migrants have died attempting the crossing. ABC Foreign correspondent Britt Clinette sets the scene.
9: Frantic crossings by land and sea, people swimming around barriers, pushing through the fence. And while officials try to calm the situation, saying many have gone back to Morocco, the pressure on the system still intense.
31: The sudden surge's cause remains unclear, but it is believed to be connected with unsubstantiated claims about Spain's migration policies. This is the Canadian Press. In sports, Luis Urias hit a two-run single in the eighth inning as the Toronto Blue Jays eked out a 3-1 win over the visiting St. Louis Cardinals tonight. Kazuma Okamoto tied the game at 1-1 with an RBI double in the sixth as Toronto won its second straight. Dylan Cease struck out seven over six innings, allowing one run on three hits. Lewis Varlin earned his 24th save of the season. In the CFL, Davis Alexander passed for 420 yards and three touchdowns. Cole Spiker hauled in two touchdown passes, and receiver Tyler Snead had eight catches for 174 yards and one TD as the visiting Montreal Alouettes improved to 7-1, beating the Ottawa Redblacks 34-13. Jake Meyer passed for 311 yards, but the Redblacks fell to 0-7. And in Major League Soccer, Jordy Mihailovic scored 7 minutes into first half stoppage time, and visiting Toronto FC earned a 1-1 draw with New York City FC. Nicholas Fernandez gave the hosts a 1-0 lead at the 9-minute mark when he converted a penalty kick. New York is fifth in the Eastern Conference, while Toronto is 12th. From the Canadian Press, I'm Don Mitchell.
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13: This is London Live. My name is Mike Stubbs, and we may have a way to have a discussion about this. I got caught up in this story about the data center, thinking, whoa, we there's still a lot we don't know about data centers. And so when you had the little guy, in this case, being played by Strathroy, Ontario, being able to put a stop to this, I looked at it and went, hey, I don't mind that. And yet got a couple of texts that will help us to create some discussion about this. So I'd love to know what you think. We're going to be hearing from the person who created the petition that got well over 2,000 signatures pretty fast, in less than a week. And now we've had the withdrawal of this idea to have this data center. But here's a really valid couple of texts. You ready for this? It says, I thought that not in my backyard philosophy was supposed to be frowned upon, that it got in the way of progress. That's what we hear anytime an apartment building's put in a neighborhood or something like that. That's a really valid point. And I guess I'm looking at it thinking, well, yeah, but I know what an apartment building does. And as long as you've got the infrastructure, go for it. We're building upward. We hear that time and again. Now, if you want to try and preserve some of the look of neighborhoods, that's in the debate. Got another one that says, how about people in the town of St. Thomas? They had no objections to the new gigafactories, PowerCo, Vianode. They consume as much energy, water, and hydro as data centers. So where do you sit on this? Is this something that you look at and say, good job on the pause button? Or is this something that you look at and say, hey, if we get upset at NIMBYism in cities over apartment buildings or over other things, what's the big deal here? Why shouldn't we be letting this in? In my opinion, we're still learning exactly what a data center brings in terms of the overall effect to the area. And we covered that yesterday on the show. But I'd love to get your thoughts. 519-643-2222. In the meantime, let's hear from the person who did stand up against this and find out why they did and what the results were. Nicole Miller created a petition and got a lot of reaction to the idea of a data center in Strathroy. And this story has kind of felt like something going whooshing by. Here is Nicole on what it's been like to be dealing with this firsthand.
14: Yeah, well, it actually only started this past Monday, and it came out that the bylaw amendment was going to be changed up on Adair Boulevard in our township to allow data centers to happen. So that came out on Monday, and then by Tuesday, I had seen a ton of information online with people upset regarding the fact that a data center might be going up right by the high school. And I thought, we really need to do something as a community to make sure our voice is heard. So I started a petition, and I did not think it was going to go crazy like that. But I started the petition, and within 24 hours, we had over 1,000 signatures. And now we've got 2,000. So within 48 hours, we've got about 2,000 signatures, but we've actually won the battle, which was nice. So.
15: Nicole, have you ever started a petition before?
14: I have never started a petition before in my life. I'm a real estate agent. I have lived in this town since I was 9 years old, and I do really love this community. So I just took a chance, and it worked out.
15: What were you hearing from people that made you think something like this had to be done, that let's get some voices together so that we can have proof as to how people feel?
14: Yeah. Well, a lot of other communities that currently have data centers right now are reporting concerns with infrastructure, water and electrical concerns, wildlife and farmland concerns, noise and air pollution concerns, and with rising hydro rates and water rates. And we just do not have enough information right now to make that type of decision. There needs to be more studies done regarding these data centers to be able to say yes to move forward to something like that so close to our high school, especially.
15: And that's something else. We've got to understand the geography of this. So if you look at Adair and the corner that it meets, and it would be northwest of that, or would have been north or southwest of that, there is a high school not too far away from there.
14: Yes. And yes, right. It's right across the street and our arena. And then also there's multiple homes. I also live within less than a kilometer away from the high school. And right across from the high school, there it's slotted to have 900 homes going in. So if we had a huge data center there, who knows what the implications would be, especially for those high school students, especially if there's noise like the data centers are showing. So yeah, it was a very scary time, and it came up super quickly. And I'm so thankful that everybody acted so quickly.
15: And there's the other aspect of this. I mean, this could have happened really quietly, and we could be a lot further along in the process, and maybe, just maybe, it would have been more difficult to show that strength that the community had to say, wait a minute, not ready to sign off on this. How was it that people started to hear about this?
14: Well, it was the amendment bylaw that was put out to the township. So you have to, as when they're changing amendment or bylaws, sorry, when they're changing bylaws, you have to make sure you inform the public, and then the public has a certain amount of days to respond. So this bylaw change, I believe it was only 10 days that they had to let the public know. So we did not have a lot of time to move quickly. So moving forward, council is now going to put guardrails in place to make sure that something like this doesn't happen so quickly again.
15: We are talking with Nicole Miller, and we're talking about Strathroy and the fact that on Monday they hear, hey, there is an amendment and a bylaw situation where we could see a data center constructed and basically put into the area just at the northeast corner of the city. And since then, we have seen a petition started, as Nicole says, 2,000 plus signatures already. And now that has been withdrawn. So the data center idea is certainly on hold. Nicole, you mentioned your community and how much you love your community. Over 2,000 signatures. When you launched the petition, did you have a number in mind that you thought, well, if we could get this many, we would definitely have a voice?
14: I didn't really have a number in mind. I just really, really hoped that everybody in the community would come together. So I'm just so thankful for 2,000. You know, in the amount of, I think we only have 21, everybody in the community would come together. So I'm just so thankful for 2,000. You know, in the amount of, I think we only have 21,000 people in

0: 2,000 in 48 hours is a phenomenal number.
1: And it really does show how people feel about this.
0: Yes, there's just not enough information. And, you know, we had the internet in the 90s. We've streamed, you know, Facebook, Netflix since early 2000s. Really, this is the AI push, and this is why they want all these extra data centers. So we really need to be cautious moving forward to make sure it's the right fit for all of our communities.
1: Yeah, that's a good point. And that's one that the mayor of Strathroy has made as well, that this is not necessarily over. This is just an example of a community saying, just a second. And we've seen Hamilton say, just a second. And Mississauga has been involved. And there's a lot of this, wait just a minute, let's figure out what all of this is and what it does mean to hydro rates and what it does mean for water and what it does mean to the direct surrounding area and all of the venting of the warm air that comes out of these centers and what this all does, because there are a lot of unknowns. And yet, as we know, the push toward AI and the expansion of AI is happening so fast. Nicole, has anybody contacted you since this stopped to say hooray?
0: Oh, yes. Lots of people had reached out saying, you know, what a great job. But it wasn't just me. It was the community that rallied behind the petition to make this happen.
1: Well, it's a pretty wild story, and it is a show that if you put a whole lot of voices together, we live in a world where those voices can still be heard. And that's probably the greatest part of this at all. Nicole, enjoy the weekend, and hopefully you get a little downtime, because it doesn't sound like there's been a whole lot the last few days.
0: Yes, no, thank you very much. I will enjoy the weekend, and on a happier note.
2: That is Nicole Miller from Strathroy. So more thoughts continue to come in. One just now says it's interesting. Everybody wants AI, but now nobody wants the infrastructure to actually produce it. Sounds like classic not in my backyard that ends up holding everything back. But Strathroy now joins Mississauga. They join Hamilton as being areas that have said just a second on this. Happy long holiday weekend. 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
5: If you're just joining us, update from the Commonwealth Games. Brooke Overholt of St. Mary's, seventh in the Commonwealth in 400-meter hurdles, finished off that final. And Damian Warner, second overall, silver medal in the decathlon. He had some ground to make up in the 1500-meter. And unfortunately, unable to make up that complete ground, but finishes second and brings home silver. Damian Warner taking things year by year. He'd come through some pretty significant injury concerns this past year and was feeling good going into the event and competed incredibly well. I mean, you don't win a silver medal unless you are at the top of your game. And so now the question becomes, does Damian Warner race, compete in L.A. in 2028. That is the next Summer Games. We are looking at a little bit of rain this weekend, but the sunshine and the dryness that we've seen, we've had less than half the normal amount of rain in the month of July. That could be coming just a little bit of a close as we look to start the month of August. This is London Live. My name is Mike Stubbs, and it is a pretty amazing weekend when we can go 3 days in a row in the summertime and most people do not have to work. So, happy long weekend. Want to draw your attention to something that is coming in the month of August. It will be happening from August the 8th to August the 15th. And it's coming to Bear Creek Sports and Entertainment Corporation. It's the 80th anniversary edition of the International Softball Congress World Championship. So it brings the best of the best in men's fastball. And so that is something that we can certainly look forward to. And that is, again, August the 8th. Until the 15th, August the 8th until the 15th, and it is being hosted in the territory of Chippewas of the Thames First Nation, and there will be games that are being held at the Southwest Middlesex Recreation Complex in Glencoe as well. So if you look at the ISC, it is an international organization, and it's been building. I mean, this World Tournament, we just said it. It's the 80th edition of it. So it's been held annually since 1947. There are six regions across the United States and Canada. There are some international entries as well, and it has grown big. I mean, how about this? The 2025 edition had more than 225,000 live stream views, and it will now be hosted in this area. So if you like top competition, you're going to see the best of the best in men's fastball, and that will be August the 8th until the 15th. If you're wondering about more information on it, you can go to iscfastpitch.com. That's iscfastpitch.com, or you can find schedules at a couple of other places, but the best thing to do, because some of those website names are a little lengthy, iscfastpitch.com, pretty easy to remember, but you can certainly search ISC World Tournament and Bear Creek Sports, and that will pop up, and it will give you an opportunity to see how to get involved and how to catch all of the action that is coming to this area. This is London Live. Thanks so much for making us a part of your afternoon. Happy Friday. Happy long weekend. We were talking just moments ago about the fact that the 2026 ISC World Tournament for fastball and softball is coming to Bear Creek and will be played August the 8th to the 15th. We are lucky enough to have with us right now a man who is at the helm of all of this. Ray Pavey is the tournament director with Bear Creek Sports and Entertainment. Ray, thanks so much for being on the show. How are you doing?
3: I'm good, sir. How are you doing?
5: Fantastic. Talk to us about just getting this event, because obviously there's been a lot of work to put in going into it, but just being awarded this event and having it now just a little over a week away, how is the feeling?
3: We're feeling pretty good, Mike. Overall, things are going in the right direction. We've been planning this through our ISC committee since early October, and as you said, it's fast approaching. So we got a little bit of heavy lifting left to do yet, but the fields are in great shape. The facility's coming along, and everybody's very excited to get going.
5: And this is a pretty historic year, 80th anniversary of the ISC World Tournament. Not a bad time to be hosting it.
3: No, it's the perfect time to be hosting. It's the first ever on Native Indigenous lands as well. We've got a very excited group of people prepping for it. We've got a second to none world-class facility, and we're looking to host, hopefully in the realm of 8,000 to 10,000 people over the week.
5: That's incredible. So 8th to the 15th of August, so starting basically next Saturday and then continuing on for the week at the JDT First Energy Veterans Memorial Fields in Melbourne, which, as Ray says, is on the territory of Chippewas of the Thames First Nation. And then there are other games being held in Glencoe?
3: That is correct, yes. So essentially the tournament opens Saturday, August 8th at 12 p.m. with both games at JDT First Energy Fields, along with SWM 2000, Project 2000 Park in Glencoe. Glencoe will host games from Saturday through to Friday the 14th. And then at Bear Creek, it's essentially from Saturday at noon with the last game on Saturday night the 15th at 6 p.m.
5: Ray, if we look at where teams are coming from in this event, how far away are teams from?
3: Well, we've got players, Mike, from all over the world, Argentina, Australia, Japan, Venezuela, a lot of American players, a lot from Canada. And as far as the teams go, they're, all throughout Canada and all throughout the U.S. We're lucky enough.
5: Of the best, basically, right?
3: Absolutely the best of the best. And we're lucky enough to have three teams of our own, the Bear Creek Express, JD First Energy, and the Bear Creek Gremlins playing in the tournament, and we look to see if one of those can bring it home.
5: Hey, imagine that. On home soil, being able to go out and get that done, that would be a storybook right there. We're talking with Ray Pavey, and Ray is the tournament director for what will be the 80th anniversary of the ISC World Tournament in fast pitch softball, and some of the things that the pitchers can do. Ray, it's always incredible to see the pitchers in fast pitch and some of the spin, some of the, I don't know how they do it, but they'll bang it off their hip and get the movement on the ball. I mean, you can see some wild things.
3: Yeah, they do some amazing things with the ball, and especially coming at you from 46 feet. It gets at you pretty quick. And some of the top guys in the world are, they sit around 86 mile an hour. So from a batter's perspective, you do not have a lot of reaction time. And when the ball is essentially moving 3 to 4 feet and in different directions, it's very tough.
5: Yeah, imagine that. You can get up to that fast, throwing essentially windmill underhand, but they can. Now, when we talk about tickets and information that way, what should people be doing, Ray?
3: Well, we're blasting things all over our social media, Bear Creek Developments. We have our own ISC website as well. And for those who, you know, aren't on the social media side of things, we'll have ticket venues available at both facilities. So we're just hoping that we get the crowds out, because it is going to be a spectacle next to none. We're very excited, and it's world-class fast pitch at its finest.
5: Let's do it. Best of the Best, which is coming to this area. Bear Creek Sports and Entertainment will be hosting the ISC World Tournament in Fast Pitch Softball August 8th to the 15th at the JDT First Energy Veterans Memorial Fields on the territory of Chippewas of the Thames First Nation. And then, as Ray says, there are other games taking place at the Southwest Middlesex Recreation Complex in Glencoe. Ray, I know you've got a lot more to do. There are so many things to do in the final week, so good luck with the final preparations and have an incredible event.
3: Thank you, sir. Appreciate it. All the best.
5: That's Ray Pavey, tournament director with Bear Creek Sports and Entertainment. Time for a break. Up next, kids and swearing. We've had the conversation before. Got into a big conversation with Foreman from Country 104 on this issue. We'll take you to that conversation about kids and when they should learn to swear or how. This is 980 CFPL.
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5: This is London Live. My name is Mike Stubbs. And if you are somebody who sets off verbal fireworks around the house, you may be interested in this. See, there are things when you have kids, you have to make a decision. You have to make a decision on a lot of things. Anymore, when do your kids get phones? That's a tough one. That is a hard one. In fact, from a personal anecdote, I know a family that has five children, and they really held off. Their children were not allowed to get phones until I think they were 16, when most kids are getting them at what, 10, 11? But now all of those kids have grown up, and their kids are 5 for 5 in terms of success overall. And it would be a unique case to study, but honestly, in terms of success, 5 for 5, and I mean like one works on Wall Street success. It's really a case that we need people to dig into. So there's that question that comes up. One of the other questions that comes up is language. Now, my wife and I have always had the theory that we're like birds, and the kids are in the nest, and you want the kids to eventually leave the nest. And that's how we've tried to parent a little bit. And so when swearing comes up, we certainly didn't allow things early on in life. I mean, the word K-I-L-L, as a three-year-old, you're not saying that word. You know, that's just what we did. But as the children reach certain ages, you want to expand things so that they are ready for whatever it is that they are going to face. And it goes to an article that was written by Charlie Bond in Metro just recently. And Charlie's a journalist, and Charlie decided that fiddlesticks just doesn't cut it. We did something on the show a while ago talking about different non-swear words that people would use, and we got some great, great examples. So fiddlesticks, let's just use that as the example, because that's the one that Charlie used. And Charlie has said that in their family, they want the kids to hear it from them, to know how to possibly or how properly to use the words. And so we had a talk with Foreman from Country 104. Foreman and I sat down, and we hashed this out a little bit. So as we head into the long holiday weekend, I want to take you back to the conversation that Foreman and I had on kids and swearing. Here's the conversation on swearing in front of your kids.
15: So the headline is, I swear in front of my kids, I'd rather they heard the words from me.
5: Yes.
15: And this is something you have already been doing with your kids.
5: Well, we have this theory, okay? And this is, you have to stay with me here. We have kind of the way that we parent. I could tell you that they're doing very, very well, because they are, but I'm not going to sit here and tell you all the things they're doing, but they turned out fine.
15: Right.
5: No problems.
15: Yeah, so far.
5: We treated it almost like mother bear or bird's nest. Which analogy would you like? You eventually have to kick your kids out of the nest.
15: Yeah.
5: So you've got to make sure that when they get kicked out of that nest, they're going to fly.
15: Right.
5: So you're trying to foresee what can happen and at least have conversations about what those things are going to be. Put yourself into the age that they are and remember what you were like. And hopefully you experimented with things and you tried things and you did things and you can think, yeah, they're going to do that. Mm-hmm. Some of the stuff you did, you probably wouldn't do if you could go back.
15: No,
5: but
15: absolutely.
5: They're in that same experimental try things, and you have to appreciate that they've got to go through it in order to learn as well. So that's where we were. So we knew that the schoolyard was full of all kinds of words.
15: It is.
5: The worst thing is a kid not knowing how to use those words, because other kids will identify that, and then you can get bullied for that.
15: Your nickname will be one of those words.
5: It will be. And so we wanted to make sure that our kids knew how to use those words. So when both of them were about 12, 13, whatever it was, those words were good. Go for it. We're going to talk like that just so that you know how. Now, we also put the caveat in that don't be going around just saying this, but practice here a little bit at home. And you want to use it with your friends, you want to use it with your buddies, whatever. But you're not to be saying these words in class. You're not to be saying these words in front of your grandparents.
15: Yeah.
5: And so they were pretty good with that. And it worked out okay.
15: I'm pretty sure the funniest thing I ever heard in grade seven was that thing about the most versatile word in the English language is...
5: There is a versatile word, that's for sure. And that's what we would talk about. And that this would go in. Or... SpongeBob had an episode and used sentence enhancers. That's what they called them. And instead of using a beep or whatever, they had some weird noise that would block it out. And SpongeBob ultimately used the word in the wrong context, and bad things happened.
15: Right.
5: Because it was SpongeBob.
15: Yeah, you got to be responsible with your four-letter words.
5: You do.
15: Yeah. And I'm still in a world in my house where my daughter Emily thinks the S word is stupid.
5: Yeah, good. Keep that. That's not a bad thing at all.
15: But at the same time, she says, you know, we hear all those other words at school all the time.
5: I think all you hope is that as your children age, there are things that are right and there are things that are wrong. And you never know. Kids are going to lean one way or the other. You just hope your kids want to lean to the right side.
15: Yes. And the perfect example was... camping a couple weeks ago, there's some kids there that are like, I don't know, grade 7, 8, 9. And Emily says to us, you know, all those kids, they're using a lot of bad words. And I'm just thinking, like, because they just discovered them and they think they're cool and it's cool to say it to your friends. And she immediately says to me, you know what's cool is being kind.
5: Nice. Yes. You need a Parent of the Year award for having an answer like that coming out of a child.
15: Yes, it's entirely because of my parenting, not because she just happens to be good and I got lucky.
5: And I'm not saying that what we did was right, because parenting is make it up on the day, every single day. You're going to be faced with decisions. You're going to be faced with incidents. You just try and do the best you can. The one thing we always say about parenting is, make sure you're ready to do it, because if you don't want to do it, it can be really, really hard. But if you're ready and you're looking ahead, it can be really, really rewarding.
15: That's a very loaded statement. Make sure you're ready to do it, because is anyone ready? I don't think I still am.
5: I don't either. And my kids now are smarter than me and can parent me.
15: Yeah.
5: I actually ask them for more advice than they ask back.
15: And see, you should earn a Parent of the Year award. That's perfect. That's exactly what we should be setting ourselves up for. Well done.
5: Now that we've patted each other on the back.
15: Yeah. Back to the swear words. No.
5: That is our conversation with Foreman from Country 104. Just breaking it down. And both of our kids sets of children are in very different spots in life. But how important is that? You know, sometimes you just have kids that will lean trying to do the right thing, and you hope that that's what they ultimately want to do. And I think that's more of a luck factor. And, you know, we were lucky. I also give a lot of credit to my wife because she played bad cop whenever there needed to be a bad cop. I was Uncle Fun who would run around and play games and throw balls. And if there had to be a really serious thing, she was the one who was really good at leading it. So you do want to have a little bit of that. We could sit here and talk parenting for hours and none of us would come up with the right answer. That's ultimately the real issue with parenting. You could have, and how many parenting books have been written? Crack staff, can we count the number? You're not counting it. I know. That's a big ask on going into a holiday weekend to ask to count how many books there are on something like thousands. There would be thousands of books on parenting. And all of them would try and tell you, this is what you do. And the real answer is, you do the best you can. The real answer is if you are trying and if you do your best to maintain that line of communication with your kids, hopefully it happens. There's no guarantee. You could follow one of those parenting books from cover to cover and it just wouldn't work in your particular situation. Every day is just a little bit different. That's what it is. But rewarding? Yeah. Yeah, it is really rewarding. Let's take a break. This is London Live on 980 CFPL.
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1: 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Homeowners Judy and Janet had a basement that looked less ooh-la-la and more ew. 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
5: Let's talk some football as we continue on London Live. Happy long holiday weekend. Won't be long before the NFL is back. That is actually less than a week now until the Hall of Fame game. The CFL continues this weekend, and bit of a stunner as BC beat Winnipeg going back to the start of the week, as BC may have found what? They have Nathan Rourke at quarterback, but he's injured. They may have found another quarterback. The Hamilton Tiger Cats taking on the Calgary Stampeders. The Elks and the Rough Riders getting together this weekend. So lots of good stuff there. And then OUA football is not that far away from training camp. In fact, the Western Mustangs will open their training camp on August the 15th. So we are now just over or under about 2 weeks away, depending on when you happen to be listening. But we have an opportunity to talk with the brand new head coach of the Western Mustang football team. He's a former quarterback who starred with the Western Mustangs. In fact, Michael Faulds broke the record when he was at Western for all-time, in that case, CIS passing yards. So it's now U Sports instead of CIS, but broke the record. He threw for 10,811 yards in his career, more than anyone had ever thrown for. That was beaten about 5 years later, 6 years later, by Sherbrooke's Jeremy Roche, but it held. And so that gives you an idea of the kind of quarterback Michael Faulds was. Found ways to make plays. And didn't matter. He will always be remembered for basically heaving a ball down the sideline for a touchdown with one leg at Richardson Stadium in Queens. He had a pretty significant leg injury and was able to just get things done. Once his playing career ended, he went into coaching. And it's always interesting to watch the road that coaches will go. He started at York, and he started as offensive coordinator, and he did that for 3 years. And then he moved on as manager of football operations and head coach of the Laurier Golden Hawks. And look at this, the recent success. I mean, he had success as he built going forward. He had success almost right away at Laurier, winning the Yates Cup in 2016 and then appearing in the Yates Cup a year later. His last couple of seasons, 8-0 in the regular season for Laurier, 8-0 in the regular season the year before last year, 7-1 the year before. He has been to the Yates Cup 3 years in a row and now takes over the helm of the Western Mustangs after the retirement of a legend in Greg Marshall. We had a chance to sit down and talk with Michael Faulds about what the transition to the purple and gold of the Laurier Golden Hawks to the purple, or from the purple and gold of the Laurier Golden Hawks to the purple and white of the Western Mustangs, has been like.
4: Yeah, well, the first 7 months on the job have been awesome. It's been a bit of a whirlwind tour. For the first 4 months of that, I had Coach Marshall, my legendary coach, in the office with me here. You know, our players, our coaches, everyone worked tirelessly throughout the off season. But at the same time, on a personal level, it was still, you know, a challenge for me and my family because I was commuting pretty much every day from KW. So, you know, 7 months later, my family living in the city of London, me knowing now the coaches and the players through and through, lot of excitement in and around the program. And, you know, it doesn't feel new to me anymore, even though, you know, I am in year one and I haven't stood on that sideline on a game day yet. But it feels like home and feels like the position I should be in.
8: Do you picture that in your mind at all to prepare yourself for even a different sideline and what that feel is going to be like?
4: Yeah, I just think it's something like as a coach and even back to your playing days, you're just so used to being on the football field, on the sideline. Like when you're not, almost feels more weird than when you are. So that's home for me. That's my passion. You know, they call it a job, but I don't feel like I'm ever driving into work. So will it be a little bit different here being on the home sideline? Because, you know, for about 15 years, I've coached on the opposite sideline every time I came to Western and came to London. So that first home game, you know, people might have to remind me what sideline I'm going to, but no, I'll be super excited and thrilled to be there. And I think, you know, game one will be new, but once you get a couple games under your belt, it'll feel quite natural.
8: The head coach of the Western Mustang football team, Michael Faulds, joining us. Coach Faulds, you have played against some of the players that you are now coaching. What is the transition like, knowing what they did as opponents and now looking at their strengths to utilize those to try and win football games?
4: Yeah, well, I think it's been great. Like our coaching staff and I have done a lot of collaboration. So Coach Gleason, our longtime defensive coordinator, Coach Gaetan Richard, our offensive coordinator, Coach Miles Milano, our special teams coordinator, we've talked about that, like what we tried to do against Western, what we were worried about, what we were scared about, you know, the situations we thought we could take advantage of. So as everyone knows, sports, and it's like the ultimate chess match. So we're trying to figure out ways to make, you know, Western football the best version of itself. And the word collaboration is very fitting. There's been a lot of us meeting and talking about how we can be the best. And in terms of the individual players, you're right. Like you get familiar with them having scouted them, but now getting in front of them, seeing how hard they work, seeing their habits, all of that stuff, I've been very impressed.
8: Let's talk about recruiting class, because that's an element of any football season, bringing in new faces, even though you might not see them on the field immediately or a lot right away. What has your recruiting class been like going into 2026?
4: Yeah, we're really thrilled with the recruiting class. So I think there was a lot of question marks for, you know, 17, 18 year old high school players and their parents, with what was going to happen with the head coaching position here at Western. But as of January 5th, when it got announced, there was an outpouring of positivity. And part of that is to do with everyone seeing the respect and love Coach Marshall and I have for each other, and myself being an alum of this program. So our coaching staff did an amazing job already building the relationships with all of these recruits. So the one pending question was who was going to be the head coach. So like I said, right from January 5th, we had a ton of momentum in recruiting and landed ourselves what I would, you know, confidently say the top recruiting class in the OUA. So that's very exciting. At the end of the day, there's still 17, 18, 19 year old young men. And as everyone knows in sports, you win with more your seniors. So they're going to take time to develop, get in the weight room, learn the playbooks. But I'm very confident that it's super promising for the future years that we landed ourselves the top 2026 class.
8: Finally, if we look ahead, the rest of the league will start. You will not. You have a bye week. The bonus, you get film on everybody you play. The other part of it, what is that like for a team having the year start a week late? Have you ever been through it?
4: Yeah, it is quite a bit tougher because, you know, you rely on that later bye to help some of the injuries you might have suffered through a long season. But I did experience it a few years ago as the head coach at Laurier. I had the first week bye. So, you know, I'm going off of a similar template there. And you could argue with some new coaches in place and our first year being together as a staff, maybe it isn't a horrible thing and we'll take advantage of it. But knowing that there is no future bye, we have to be smart with, you know, how we practice and what we do. And our guys, obviously with that first week bye and seeing the rest of the country play football, when we host York here Sunday, September 6th, they will definitely be chomping at the bit to play some OUA football.
8: Well, I'm sure your players are chomping at the bit for the 15th when training camp starts. We're almost at August. Coach Fultz, best of luck. We'll be talking soon.
4: All right. Thanks for having me on. Appreciate it.
5: The head coach of the Western Mustang football team, Michael Fultz, getting set for his first training camp with the Western Mustangs. He's taking the Laurier Golden Hawks to the Yates Cup, winning it one time in each of the last 3 years. So he's had some great success with Laurier, looks to bring that success and continue on the tradition here with the Western Mustangs, the team where he played his university ball after coming up from the NCAA. 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
1: From the National Newsroom of the Canadian Press, I'm Don Mitchell. WestJet and its flight attendants union are continuing contract talks as the clock ticks closer to a possible strike during the busy summer travel season. A passenger traveling from Toronto Pearson International Airport says she had to book a last-minute replacement flight because of a labor disruption, making her trip much more expensive. Despite the added costs, Sonia Kennedy says she supports the flight attendants.
2: People in my situation, we pay way more than we need to, so WestJet should pay the worker what they're owed. Times are hard. I'm a mom and also an immigrant, and God knows life is hard. So if somebody works 10 hours, they should get paid for the 10 hours.
1: If a deal has not been reached by Sunday morning, either side could begin a work stoppage, and that could see hundreds of flights canceled across the country during a long weekend. A congressman from Washington State says the U.S. Coast Guard should review and update oil spill response plans due to a planned pipeline from Alberta to B.C. Democratic Representative Rick Larson says he sent a letter to a top Coast Guard official this week seeking details about coordination efforts around a Canada-U.S. pollution contingency plan. Larson is concerned about increased oil tanker traffic and the potential for spills in the Salish Sea, a network of waterways spanning northwestern Washington State and southwestern BC. A wildfire near a small lake surrounding a rural locality in BC's South Cariboo region prompted an expanded evacuation order on Friday. The Pear Lake fire has grown to span more than 900 square kilometers, one of several fires that make up the Big Bar complex. The Thompson-Nicola Regional District added 375 properties in the Loon Lake area east of Clinton, B.C., to an existing evacuation order shortly after expanding the order to cover more than 500 properties on the south side of Green Lake. The latest order from that district now covers nearly 1,500 properties, while the Cariboo Regional District, which has jurisdiction over the north side of Green Lake, issued a similar order covering about 366 parcels of land. And former Toronto Raptors star Jeremy Lin and actor Simu Liu are bringing their annual celebrity basketball game and festival to Markham, Ontario this fall. ARC World returns on September 12th to celebrate Asian culture with food, music, speakers, and a celebrity basketball game with Liu and Lin. Lin says an event like this is necessary at a time when progress on representation can feel uncertain.
3: Like, I think more and more representation is just showing up, being in those spaces, and being excellent. I think when you're excellent and you continue to be excellent, people recognize that, they understand that, and they appreciate that.
1: Lin says he keeps returning to Toronto for the event because he wants to show up for the city's Asian community. This is the Canadian Press. In sports, FIFA president Gianni Infantino is abandoning his divisive plan to sell World Cup profits to private equity after receiving pushback from all corners of the soccer world. Infantino's decision came after his senior advisor, who sat on a White House panel, resigned, and Asia's soccer body joined Europe and North America in opposing it. In Major League Soccer, just one game Friday night, Jordy Mihailovic scored 7 minutes into first-half stoppage time, and the visiting Toronto FC earned a 1-1 draw with New York City FC. In Major League Baseball, Luis Urias hit a two-run single in the eighth inning as the Toronto Blue Jays eked out a 3-1 win over the visiting St. Louis Cardinals, and Davis Alexander passed for 420 yards and three touchdowns. Cole Spiker hauled in two touchdown passes. Receiver Tyler Snead had eight catches for 174 yards and one TD as the visiting Montreal Alouettes improved to 7-1 by beating the Ottawa Red Blacks 34-13 in CFL action. From the Canadian Press, I'm Don Mitchell.
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5: One of the most attractive things about rock is that it's often dangerous. From the very beginning, rock has been about rebellion, a disregard for the rules, and thumbing its nose at the status quo. Rage Against the Machine summed it up nicely with their song Killing in the Name. F you, I won't do what you tell me. There's an edginess to rock that's addictive. Most of us live pretty normal lives, so there's something cathartic about seeing rock stars live out our wildest, most reckless impulses and fantasies. Rock stars get to do what we wish we could. When we go to a show, there's always that hope that we're going to see and experience something a little unhinged, unpredictable, and primal. Between gigs, we like to soak up the gossip and stories of bad behavior from books, biopics, and social media. Oh, the music is fine, but we also want spectacle on and off stage. It's all in good fun, mostly, until it's not. There are limits to what we think is okay. Legal lines can be crossed, and there are aesthetic, ethical, and moral areas that are just off limits. But here's the thing about some artists. They don't care. They live in their own reality where the normal rules of society just don't apply. We might see behaviors that are thoughtless, selfish, overly audacious, negligent, self-destructive, incredibly violent, and downright criminal. For some, this is a lifestyle. For others, their dangerousness relates to illness, out-of-control passions, and in some cases, negligence and misadventure. In short, there's a subset of rock stars who were genuinely dangerous, not just to themselves, but to others. And once we start seeking out these people and examining their actions, what we find can be terrifying on a bunch of different levels.
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5: This song sounds innocuous enough, but wait until you hear about their drummer.

Those are the House Martins with Happy Hour from 1986. Great little indie band that eventually evolved into the Beautiful South. Another lovely pop band. So, what are they doing leading off a show on the world's most dangerous rock stars? The House Martins had a drummer named Hugh Whitaker. That's him playing on the song we just heard. He stayed with the group for one album before amicably departing for other opportunities. There was a band called The Servants, along with maybe half a dozen others. But then in 1993, he had a dispute with a car dealer named James Hewitt, apparently his business partner, something about being cheated out of some money. And that led to Hugh trying to burn down Hewitt's house. Oh, and Hugh laid into the guy with an axe. He was sentenced to 6 years in Everthorpe Prison. Now, to be fair, this was apparently very, very out of character for Hugh. He's long since been released and continues to make music. Hello again, I'm Alan Cross, and this is an episode featuring the most dangerous artists in rock. And frankly, Hugh Whitaker wasn't all that dangerous, unless you were his allegedly cheating business partner. But just wait, board effects long before anyone else was. But Meek had, he had issues. He had this thing about wanting to communicate with the dead.

him through blackmail over his gay lifestyle. Meek was especially worried about his landlady. He refused to use the phone because he was positive she was eavesdropping on him. She, meanwhile, was concerned about the noise coming from his flat and his studio. Plus, she reminded him, Meek was behind on the rent. On February 3rd, 1967, which, by the way, just happened to be the 8th anniversary of Buddy Holly's death, he grabbed a shotgun owned by the bass player of a band called the Tornadoes, killed his landlady, and then himself. Now, check out these connections. The Tornadoes were the first UK band to have a number one hit on the American singles charts. It was an instrumental called Telstar.

That was 1962. The rhythm guitarist in the Tornadoes was a guy named George Bellamy. 16 years later, George had a son named Matt. And in 1994, Matt formed a band that became known as Muse.

Let's continue with Jim Gordon. Back in 1970, as Eric Clapton was searching for something to do following the dissolution of the band Cream, he formed Derek and the Dominoes, using members of Delaney and Bonnie and Blind Faith. Jim Gordon was one of those guys. The band released just one album, a double set called Layla and Other Assorted Stories. There was just a single hit from the album, but it was one for the ages, Layla, which Jim Gordon co-wrote.

Play for George Harrison, Joe Cocker, Dave Mason, Gordon Lightfoot, Harry Nilsson, Frank Zappa, Art Garfunkel, Traffic, and Steely Dan. Gordon could be heard on literally hundreds of songs. That's him on Carly Simon's You're So Vain and John Lennon's Power to the People. He even contributed to the first Muppet movie. Unfortunately, something dangerous was brewing in Gordon's head. At some point in the latter part of the 1970s, he started hearing voices. He stopped eating, he stopped sleeping, and he stopped playing drums. Doctors originally thought that these were symptoms brought on by alcohol abuse, but that was a misdiagnosis. Jim Gordon had schizophrenia. On June 3, 1983, a voice told him to kill his mother because she was Satan in disguise. He hit her in the head with a hammer multiple times and then stabbed her repeatedly with a butcher knife. It was only after his arrest that he got a proper diagnosis. But because the case was tried in California, the law didn't allow him to use insanity or mental health as a defense. The judge did accept that he had schizophrenia, which explains why he was sentenced to just 16 years in jail. Gordon remained there far beyond the length of his sentence because it was determined that he was still seriously psychologically incapacitated. There were parole hearings, but he never attended any of the 10 that were scheduled. He had no desire to be released. His last residence was at the California Medical Facility in Vacaville, California. Jim Gordon died of natural causes in prison at the age of 77 on March 13, 2023. Then there's Bertrand Cantat, a major rock star in France, as the frontman of a group called Noir Désir.

In 2003, he had an affair with a French actress named Marie Trintignant. But then they got into a fight in a hotel room in Vilnius, Lithuania, where she was staying as she was filming a movie. The fight was about a text message from her husband. 7 hours later, Marie was in the emergency ward. Cantat admitted to slapping Marie 4 times before he put her to bed. She was, though, dying. After being flown back to France for emergency surgery, she died a few days later. The postmortem revealed that she'd taken 19 blows to the head, causing a coma and irreversible brain damage. The fatal injuries were probably caused by the big rings Cantat was wearing. It was like being punched in the head by somebody wearing brass knuckles. Cantat was arrested, charged, and sentenced to 8 years in jail, but was paroled in 2007 after 4 years. Meanwhile, Marie's fans burned down his house. After he was released, his wife died of suicide. So it's a sad, sad story all around. And since we're talking about the murder of lovers, we have to mention Sid Vicious of the Sex Pistols. On October 12, 1978, he woke up in room 100 at the Chelsea Hotel in New York City. He and his girlfriend, Nancy Spungen, had gotten very, very wasted the night before with a bunch of people cycling in and out of the room. When he awoke, Nancy was in the bathroom, dead in a pool of blood under the sink. She'd been stabbed in the stomach with a knife, a Jaguar K11 hunting knife. Sid had bought that earlier in the month. Sid claimed to remember nothing about what happened, although he did give conflicting testimony like, "I stabbed her, but I never meant to kill her," and then "she fell on the knife." Even so, there were questions as to whether Sid did it. Some evidence points to a drug deal gone wrong involving a comedian and dealer named Rockets Redglare. Sid was arrested, charged, and sent to Rikers Island. He was subjected to forensic psychiatric examinations. There was bail, but then he was sent back to jail for assaulting someone with a broken beer bottle. That led to more jail time, and he was bailed out again. But Sid wasn't long for this world. He died of a heroin overdose in his new girlfriend's apartment on April 2, 1979. So, officially, Sid killed Nancy. The case is closed. But questions still linger. Before he died, Sid was trying to launch a post-Sex Pistols career with a band called the Vicious White Kids. Some recordings exist, like this one.

Here's another case of murder. John Nodvitt was the vocalist for an extreme metal band from Sweden called Dissection. He was implicated in something called the Keeler's Park Murder, a famous criminal case in the city of Gothenburg. The body of a gay Algerian man named Joseph Ben Medor was found. He'd been shot twice with a pistol. After a long investigation, two people were charged in his murder, including Nonvite and his buddy Vlad, who was in another metal band. Both of them were members of a satanic cult called Temple of Black Light. Both men confessed to a homophobic hate crime that they carried out after going drinking and then looking for someone to attack. They were both tried, jailed, and released after spending 7 years in prison. 2 years later, Nonvite was dead by his own hand. He was found lying in a ring of candles and next to a book of satanic rituals. Speaking of Beelzebub, this would be a good time to segue to an Italian band called Beasts of Satan. Now, this was a nasty bunch. Not everyone in the group was a musician, but they were all allegedly Satanists. In 1998, two people were stabbed to death by members of the group while they were under the influence of something and carrying out some kind of satanic ritual. And then in 2004, a man was shot. 8 members of the band were eventually arrested and sentenced to anywhere from 16 years to life in prison. Authorities think that they may have been involved in over a dozen unsolved murders. All right, let's keep going. Theo Lengiel, who also goes by the name Milo Stone, used to be in the band Mr. Bungle, where he played saxophone for a couple of records. His girlfriend, Alex, went missing. The last time anyone saw her was on December 6, 2023. The missing persons report was filed on December 12th, after she didn't board a previously scheduled trip to Hawaii. Her remains were found in a park in Berkeley, California. Her Toyota pickup was found in front of Lengiel's house. When questioned, he refused to help. In early January 2023, he was arrested and charged with Alex's murder. And here's the story of Tim Lambesis of the band As I Lay Dying, a successful metalcore band from San Diego. The story is that he hired a hitman to kill Megan, his estranged wife. They weren't getting along, allegedly, because she wanted him on the road earning money while he wanted to stay closer to home so he could focus on being a record producer. That must have been some fight because Lambesis offered $20,000 to have his wife whacked. But then the hitman he hired turned out to be an undercover cop. Lambesis was arrested on May 7th, 2013. He was tried and convicted before any harm could come to Megan. He was sentenced to 6 years in prison. While in jail, As I Lay Dying continued under a different name and with another vocalist. But when Lambesis was released on probation in December 2016, the group reformed and have been touring and recording ever since. One last interesting thing about this case. All the members in As I Lay Dying, including Lambesis, profess to be practicing Christians. Having your wife murdered isn't very Christian, is it? But I guess forgiveness is all part of that package, too. This is from the band's 2007 album, An Ocean Between Us. It's called Nothing Left.

0: Here's one more short hitman story. Phil Rudd is known all over the world as a member of AC/DC. In 2014, he was arrested at his home in New Zealand on charges of looking to have someone killed. More specifically, he was accused of threatening to kill one guy and attempting to hire someone to kill two more guys. But the case fell apart when authorities realized that the person involved in these accusations didn't believe the accusations himself. One of Rudd's friends says that the incident had been completely blown out of proportion. No charges were laid, except that when police raided Rudd's home, they found him in possession of cannabis and meth. He was charged for that, but not for hiring the hitman. When we come back, more dangerous behavior, this time focusing on various forms of negligence.
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0: This is an episode on dangerous musicians. People, by image, intention, negligence, or passion, have caused hurt and pain. Then again, not entirely. Some groups were tagged as dangerous because they were so intense. Take, for example, Iggy Pop and the Stooges. They were nuts, Iggy especially. They were on every drug known to man, all the way up to heroin and angel dust. The Stooges weren't really that much of a danger to anyone but themselves and their career. They were just too out of control. And Iggy, well, he scared people. He'd smear peanut butter all over himself and often carve himself up with broken glass from the beer bottles that were thrown at him on stage. By early 1974, things had really gotten out of control. The band was booked to play a gig at a venue in Wayne, Michigan. The Stooges had played there many times, but on this particular night, a biker gang called the Scorpions was in attendance. They did not like Iggy's skimpy, skin-tight leopard costume and started heckling him. Iggy, being Iggy, fought back, which probably not a smart move when you're outnumbered by a bunch of drunken bikers on speed. As eggs and bottles rained down on the stage, the band ran off. But not Iggy. He stayed there to confront the bikers, jumping into the crowd, and he got a pretty good beating. Somebody dragged him out, quite possibly saving his life. But then, just a few days later, Iggy was on the radio, promoting the band's next show and challenging the Scorpions to a rematch. That never happened, blessedly, because the Stooges then broke up. But this true story became a part of the legend of the Stooges being America's most dangerous rock and roll band. And they certainly were while they lasted. That show with the bikers was recorded and eventually released as a set called Metallic TKO. If you listen, you can actually hear the beer bottles shattering on the stage.

0: Stooges, covering Louie Louie in front of a bunch of angry bikers in 1974. And speaking of that song, the most famous version is a 1963 recording by a garage band called the Kingsmen. One take using a single overhead microphone. Singer Lynn Easton had big, heavy braces on his teeth and had to bend his neck all the way back so he could sing straight up into that one mic. So no wonder no one could figure out what the heck he was saying. This left the lyrics to the Kingsmen version of Louie Louie open to interpretation. Some politicians believed he was singing something very, very dirty and therefore dangerous. The song was banned by the governor of Indiana. And then the FBI opened an 18-month investigation into the song. At one point, the Bureau shadowed the group when they went on tour. But in the end, they determined that Louie Louie, the Kingsmen version, was unintelligible at any speed. Following in the footsteps of the Stooges, we have the Sex Pistols. Now, compared to all the music that we've heard since they arrived in 1975, they can be considered pretty status quo. But back then, in 75, 76, they were considered to be seriously dangerous to everybody. First, they represented the rage of the underemployed young working class, people who were largely left behind in Britain. Then we add in their disdain for the monarchy, their hatred of the social order and class system. Add in their snottiness and their shocking way of dressing. You mate that with their aggressive music, and they were a clear and present danger to UK society. They were considered so vile, unsafe, unstable, treacherous, and treasonous that they had to tour secretly because local councils had them banned. Here's a news clip from back then.
1: My personal view on punk rock is that it's nauseating, disgusting, degrading, ghastly, sleazy, prurient, voyeuristic, and generally nauseating. I think that just about covers it, as far as I'm concerned. I think most of these groups would be vastly improved by sudden death. The worst of the punk rock groups, I suppose, currently are the Sex Pistols. They are unbelievably nauseating. They are the antithesis of humankind. I would like to see somebody dig a very, very large, exceedingly deep hole and drop the whole bloody lot down it. You know, I think the whole world would be vastly improved by their total and utter non-existence.
0: When the band released this in 1977, not long after they had a confrontation on a staid Tea Time TV chat show with Bill Grundy, it was considered a major affront to the United Kingdom. But that was punk rock, wasn't it?

Let's go back to rock stars who were a genuine threat to life and limb. When we look at the history of The Who, many forget that drummer Keith Moon accidentally killed his chauffeur. On January 4th, 1970, Keith ran into an angry crowd outside the Red Lion pub near London. A group of skinheads went after Moon and his Bentley, pelting it with rocks and bottles. Now, Moon didn't have a driver's license, so he had a driver named Neil Bolan to take him everywhere. That night, when the skinheads came out, Bolan stepped out of the car to try and calm things down. Moon panicked. He jumped behind the wheel and hit the accelerator. Bolan was trapped underneath the car and dragged down the street. He died later in hospital. Moon was charged with drunk driving and driving without a license, but on the whole, the tragedy was treated as an accident. Fast forward to 1984. Vince Neil of Motley Crue and his buddy Razzle, the drummer for the band Hanoi Rocks, were at a party. Booze ran low, so Neil and Razzle jumped into Neil's 1972 Ford Pantera, a very powerful sports car, and took off for a run to the liquor store. While going 65 in a 25 miles per hour zone, the Pantera hit a wet patch of pavement. It crossed over into the opposite lane and crashed into two cars traveling the other way. Neil suffered cuts and cracked ribs. Razzle died in hospital. Neil was charged with vehicular manslaughter and drunk driving. He served 20 days in jail and had to do 200 hours of community service. He was also ordered to pay $2.6 million to the other victims of the crash. Even Vince Neil says he should have gone to jail for a lot longer than 20 days. A similar thing happened with Todd Harrell, the bass player for Three Doors Down. In 2013, he was driving drunk and high on oxy and other prescription drugs when his speeding car resulted in the death of a truck driver. He spent a year in jail, and since that was his second drunk driving conviction, he was also kicked out of the band. There was another DUI charge in 2014, and then Harold was caught sending drugs to buddies in prison. And then in 2018, people showed up at his house on some kind of domestic disturbance call. The cops found drugs and guns, a clear violation of his release conditions. Harnell was given 10 years as a guest of the Mississippi Department of Corrections.

here's a situation where a fan caused a dangerous situation to unfold in a deadly way. In 2010, the metal band Lamb of God played a show in Prague. At one point, someone from the audience climbed on stage. Singer Randy Blythe did what he'd done 100 times in the past to stage trespassers. He just pushed the guy back into the audience. But 19-year-old Daniel Nosek fell back hard. The crowd did not catch him, and he hit his head. Nosek would later die from his injuries, and Blythe was charged with manslaughter. He was arrested in 2012, and everything went to court. Blythe was eventually found not criminally liable. Here's a quick bit of a Lamb of God song from the 2006 album Sacrament. It's called Walk With Me in Hell.

0: When we come back, I want to finish up with a few stories of artists so dangerous that you're probably going to accuse me of making things up. But I'm not. Stand by.
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0: When someone declares a band to be dangerous, we might think of someone like the Stooges, the Sex Pistols, Motley Crue, Guns N' Roses, and a number of other groups famous for scaring people while also behaving badly. At one point, the Rolling Stones were considered dangerous. So was Alice Cooper and Kiss. Black Sabbath and Ozzy scared a lot of people. Rammstein, Dillinger Escape Plan, Black Flag, and any number of hardcore bands were and are frightening to some people. But that's also precisely why they have fans. But then we have people who cross a line and just keep going. And one such person was Gigi Allen, one of the most extreme musicians the world has ever seen. Now, I don't even know where to begin with this guy. His real name was Jesus Christ Allen. He grew up in a log cabin with no electricity. He fantasized about killing his family in a murder-suicide. He grew up fascinated by serial killers. And he even visited child murderer John Wayne Gacy in prison. His goal was to shock everyone as much as possible. He was barely musical, but that didn't matter. It was all about bearing witness to his depravity. Gigs saw him naked and covered in blood. There was self-mutilation. There was attacks on the audience. And just for fun, there was often use of plenty of feces during his shows, usually his own. And he claimed to have raped both men and women. In 1989, he was arrested for assault on a woman, admitting to cutting her and drinking her blood. And that was just one of many times he was thrown in prison. 15 months that time. At a gig in early 1993, he knocked out a photographer and then ran through a glass door while being pursued by an angry mob. This guy was a genuine barbaric psychopath. Yet he had his fans. Many came to his gigs, hoping that they'd see him follow through on his promise to commit suicide on stage. In his last ever interview, he planned to order his fans to kill themselves or he would do it for them, and then he would take his own life. In the end, Gigi Allen died of a heroin overdose on June 28, 1993, at the age of 36. He was at the apartment of his friend, Johnny Puke. At his funeral, his bloated body was dressed in a black leather jacket and a jockstrap, and he was buried in Littleton, New Hampshire. His grave immediately became the focus of vandalism by his fans. Oh, loving vandalism. And let's just say that there was a lot of urine and feces involved. His tombstone was finally removed when the cemetery just couldn't take it any longer. So you're probably wondering what Gigi Allen's music sounded like. There's very little I can play, but I did find this. It's called Murder for the Mission, and, Yeah, wow.

There. If you're hearing this on the radio, you can say that, yes, I played some G.G. Allin. This was for demonstration and educational purposes only. Have you ever heard of Les Ralaises de Nudes? You're about to. The name translates as the Naked Suitcases or something close to that. They were an experimental rock band formed in Kyoto, Japan in 1967 and survived through a number of combinations until 1996. Very little is known about the background of its members. The band's founder and lead singer was Takashi Mizutani, who is known to have had an affiliation with a terrorist group called the Japanese Red Army. But that's nothing. On March 31st, 1970, bass player Moriaki Wakabayashi was part of a crew that hijacked an airliner, Japan Airlines Flight 351. It was a Boeing 727 on a domestic flight, and initially they wanted the plane diverted to Cuba. Of course, a 727 didn't have the range for a 14-hour flight from Japan to Cuba, so they settled for Pyongyang, North Korea. But the authorities actually had the plane fly to Seoul, South Korea, and they faked the airport to look like they'd landed in Pyongyang. But when the hijackers heard American jazz music playing in the terminal, they realized that they'd been tricked. But they still managed to negotiate passage to the north. As far as anyone knows, Wakabayashi is still living in North Korea, although he said he's remorseful and would love to return to Japan, even if it means going to jail. The rest of Les Ralaises de Nudes were stigmatized by their bass player's crimes. They were always under suspicion and lived out their days in secrecy. Funny, but they don't sound dangerous. Here's a song called But I'm Different.

I have one final dangerous band for you. They're called Hanatarash, and they're also from Japan. Their name translates as snot-nosed, or again, something close to it. Their history goes back to about 1983, although we're not entirely sure. Hanatarash gigs were off the charts. You literally took your life into your hands. Fans were sometimes asked to fill out waivers, acknowledging that they might get hurt at the gig. The band used drills, power tools, and even heavy machinery as instruments. At one show, frontman Yamantaka Ai drove an excavator through the back wall of the venue. At another early show, Yamantaka Ai cut the head off a dead cat using a machete. He also strapped a circular saw to his back and almost accidentally cut off one of his legs. At another show, things had to be stopped because Ai was all set to throw a Molotov cocktail into the crowd. Hanatarash was understandably banned from most venues across Japan, and it wasn't until Ai agreed to stop being so self-destructive and dangerous that they were allowed to perform again. So, you're probably thinking, what does Hanatarash sound like? Well, thank you for your inquiry. I'm going to play you this. It runs just 90 seconds. And listen, there is nothing wrong with my equipment. There's nothing wrong with your equipment. There's nothing wrong with your ears or your mind. This is how it sounds. The track is entitled House Dust. And I hope you enjoy. And if you don't, don't worry. It'll be over soon.

0: House Dust by the extremely dangerous Japanese noise band Hanatarash. Frontman Yamantaka Ai would later go on to be in The Boredoms, another extreme band that toured as part of Lollapalooza in 1994. I was there. I was down front. And, wow. Now, there were a ton of extreme metal bands I could talk about. Gehenna, a bunch of Satanist black metalers from Norway. A group called GISM, featuring a frontman who has been known to run into the crowd with a chainsaw and throw fireworks into the audience and beating random fans and attacking people down front with a flamethrower. We have Kettle Cadaver. His real name is Edwin Borsheim. His resume includes stabbing himself, severing one of his nipples off on stage, and unspeakable acts with dead animals in front of an audience. He's even got his own documentary entitled Dead Hands Dig Deep. But then he took his own life in 2017. He had threatened and planned to kill the entire film crew of that documentary before he died. And finally, there's Cold as Life. They came out of Detroit, and they were so extreme that Ron, the front man, was murdered in his sleep. Four other members of the band also died under mysterious and unknown circumstances. Sometimes you can take things too far, even in the name of rock and roll. Back in a moment.
1: So, talking about Ricky Ratchets, guess when Rick bought his first used car?
2: Well, I know he's been buying and selling since he was a teenager.
1: His first was from his auto teacher at Beale High School right here in London, a Renault Fugo. But then again, it could have been when he was delivering the free press on his bike and bought a 69 Torino from a neighbor. Either way, that's 40 years ago.
2: Wow, there sure has been a lot of cars since. Think he'd buy mine?
1: Probably.
3: Rick is always looking to buy. Visit Ricky Ratchets, 140 Clark Road in London.
0: This has been, admittedly, a fairly superficial list of rock's most dangerous musicians. But if you're into this, you're probably wondering why I haven't mentioned anything to do with Mayhem, the incredibly scary and murderous Norwegian black metal band. The reason is that their story is so insane that they need their own podcast. So if you want to take a deep dive into that dark chapter of rock history, check out my other podcast, Uncharted, Crime and Mayhem in the Music Industry. Look for the episode entitled Black Metal, Death Metal, Death. You're not going to believe this story. That will get you started on this other podcast. All episodes involve the intersection of music with true crime. So consider what you just heard on this show a crossover episode designed to whet your appetite. Again, it's called Uncharted, Crime and Mayhem in the Music Industry, and it's available wherever you get your podcasts. Meanwhile, there are hundreds of ongoing history podcasts available for the taking. Just download and go. And if you're looking for daily updates on music news, there's my website, ajournalofmusicalthings.com, which comes with its own newsletter. You should subscribe to that. Otherwise, we can all meet up on the social media platforms of the moment. And if you have any questions or comments, send them to alan@alancross.ca, and I will personally get right back to you. Be careful out there. Some weird people stalk the earth. Technical production is by Rob Johnston. I'm Alan Cross.
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0: Did the long weekend start early? Was it me, or was the long weekend supposed to be starting on Monday here in Ontario, not Friday? Because, oh, Ben's off today. How you doing? I'm Mike Drolet, filling in for Ben. So it's just Rick Lee and me. Even Joy's away.
1: Rick, wow.
0: Yeah.
1: Like, it seems like nobody was in the building, too.
0: Nobody was in the building at all. It's just me and Rick. You know, we're in the upstairs in our office, and, you know, Rick's like, I don't know, 100 feet away. I can just have a conversation. Doesn't bother anyone.
1: No.
0: That's
1: no,
0: it.
1: No hugging. Just a nod.
0: We've established that I'm not a hugging type of person. I prefer fist bumps or the head nod.
1: Nod up or nod down?
0: Doesn't matter. Okay. More usually with a frown. What's up? You know, I'm good with that. I think that was the best thing to come out of the pandemic, the lack of hugging. This is fantastic.
1: And the fist bump.
0: I think it's lovely that I was able to fill in today for Ben on this day, on this lovely July 31st, because it just happens to be my beautiful daughter's birthday. And then I get to say happy birthday on air.
1: How old?
0: 14.
1: Oh.
0: Yeah, sweet, sweet, sweet.
1: So, driving age, right, or no?
0: No. Okay. No, 16 driving.
1: Oh, whoops.
0: Oh, no, it's in our house, it's 20. That's what I'm saying, 20 driving age. But the greatest thing was my wife picked me up yesterday. We get home. My daughter had been home all day. And we walked in the door, and the house was spotless.
1: No.
0: Yeah. I was like, did we get robbed? No. Thieves don't come in and clean the house. No, they don't. They don't do that. But, you know, it wasn't just tidied up either. The floor was mopped.
1: Come on now.
0: Yeah, I know. I know you're thinking. But the floor was mopped. So then you have to ask the question. So what'd you do? Why, you know, you did something that resulted in this? Or what are you going to ask me for? Yes. But there's nothing. No, it's just lovely girl, polite. You know, she has her act together. I love it.
1: Wait till tomorrow.
0: Yeah, tomorrow it'll be all done with. But, you know, one of the things she wanted to do was to go see Spider-Man. So, yeah, I guess it came out yesterday, the new Spider-Man movie. And we went to the movies last night.
2: I'm Spider-Man.
0: Yes.
3: We're faced with a threat that can be anyone.
4: You sure you want to do this, Scorpion?
5: You think I'm Scorpion?
0: Do you know the greatest thing about that movie? I didn't look at a single trailer. I didn't read up about it. I didn't know anything about it. So everything that came at me in that movie was a surprise. And they have a bunch of twists and turns. Yeah. And those usually get out. And I'm not going to ruin it for you if you're going to go see it. But it was probably the best Marvel movie I've seen. I can't even remember how long. It was a real story. It was a movie that happened to have the superhero element in it.
1: I heard it was long. Was it long?
0: Yeah, it was kind of long.
1: But made lots of money. Lots of money.
0: I don't care if it made money or not. I just cared if I enjoyed it. I hate paying for a movie and then having it suck. That was a good movie. And I got to go see it with my lovely daughter and my wife. And we took her, and it was great. And so that's the start of the birthday day. It's only a day. It's not a full weekend. We're not doing this month thing. That's it.
1: Did you get the popcorn bucket? Because usually there's like a popcorn.
0: Yeah, no, they have the special popcorn buckets. This one, it looks like it's like sheathed in rubber.
1: Yeah.
0: And it's got like the Spider-Man head on it and stuff. No, it's like $40.
1: Full of webs and spiders.
0: Yeah, no, they did have the infamous Supergirl mug that they were selling in Mexico for some, and it is really inappropriate because it looks like it's sheathed in the nicest way to put that is skin. And it kind of, from the one side, it looks kind of phallic. It's not good. It's really not good. I, you know what, though? I'm actually kicking myself. I should have bought it because it is so terrible that it's going to be one of those collector items. Look, remember when they marketed this thing? I should have bought it in hindsight. Dang it. Anyway, Rick, I think we have a good show today.
1: Yeah.
0: We're going to talk about the WestJet strike, the latest in that. If you're traveling around, it's always at the busiest time. You know, this is one of the biggest weekends for travel of the year, the long weekend. And so we're going to be talking about that. If your flight is canceled, because they might go on strike as I believe it's Sunday, don't just accept a refund.
1: Wow.
0: Because they want you to. Because their job is they have to get you on another flight, on another airline. But considering there's very little space out there, you're going to end up, you take a refund, say like $1,000. Well, the ticket might cost $2,500 on the other flight. So you're going to be out. So be careful about that. We'll talk about that a little later. We're also going to be talking about AI dating. Seriously, people are dating AI avatars. Avatars? I don't even know if it's avatars. Just AI sentient beings. Somebody in this woman in Japan married one a few months ago. It's strange, but we're going to be talking with somebody who says that we need prenups. There's so many spouses who are cheating with AIs that they're suggesting to put that in your prenup. That's a real thing. And also, oh man, a new job for Jagmeet Singh. Yeah, there's nothing, you know, you look at his resume and you go, yeah, I think Tourism Canada. That screams Jagmeet. The guy who disparaged Canada at every opportunity. Everything is racist in this country. Everything. And yet he's going to be selling Canada as a tourist hotspot. Great. I think that's wonderful. I think that's, you can say, prop that one up to, hey, oh, did I use the word prop? Propping up Justin Trudeau for all those years. This is the reward. $350,000 job. Great. Yes. Awesome. I always love hearing about it. I always look at that. I go, and I don't want to be a cynic or anything, but, you know, I can add. How long did we keep you in power? Well, that is worth this type of job. There you go. But the one thing we're also going to talk about this with the fantastic Philip Millar, the rogue lawyer, at 3:30 in about 20 minutes. Talking about this video out of all the videos that have come out of North Africa. There is, if in case you didn't know, there's a couple of enclaves that are owned by Spain. I had no idea. It's basically a town that's sort of cut out of one of the tips of Africa, and it's part of Spain. It is Spanish territory. So the EU actually touches Africa. It's the only spot. There's two spots where they do. That is one of the places, a place called Ceuta. It's a small town. It's like 80,000 population. Yesterday, it looked like something out of the Brad Pitt movie World War Z, with people flooding over the border. 80,000 population, 60,000 Moroccans, mostly young males, just overran it. Took over the town.

0: watching this and crying as she was seeing this unfold.
1: Political elite, they're watching it, they're enabling it in real time, and I don't know how this stuff is reversed. I'm 42, and I know, that that's it. That my country, my continent, my civilization, my freedoms, my way of life, my safety, my ability to walk around the streets where I grew up freely, I know it's over. I know it's over because of what's going on and what's happening. And we're watching it in real time. And this is war. And this is being conducted by hostile states. And I cannot...
0: Okay, you get the sense. She's freaking out because of illegal migration by the so-called asylum seekers. I don't think they are. It's just people overrunning a town. It's the French president, Emmanuel Macron, has come out, and he's extremely concerned because he shares a border with Spain. And he's like, please do not allow them out of that area and onto the mainland. The same thing from the prime minister of Italy. We're hearing about concern from there. It is all over the place. Anyway, we're going to be talking about that a little later. But first, after the break, another one of those kind of weird stories. Just weird, weird, weird. But it's just interesting as well. There's been a spike of people claiming to suffer from a particular disorder. What is it? Can anyone claim it? We're going to get to the bottom of it next on The Ben Mulrooney Show.
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0: Welcome to the Ben Mulrooney Show. I'm Mike Drolet, filling in for Ben, who's taken an extra long weekend. I saw this story. Oh,

0: Ben would have loved this. He would have loved this so much. But, hey, I guess he can't talk about it because he's not here. I saw this headline, this story in the New York Post, of all places. They always have weird stories in there. About the heiress to the Ringling Brothers circus fortune. Okay. You can imagine she's got a pretty penny. She's lived a lifestyle. Well, she is also a member of a posh Manhattan art club. And she's been there for 20 years. But she's pretty. She has these two little dogs. Of course she does. She's one of those New Yorkers with carrying around their two little dogs with her everywhere. And she brings them with her everywhere. She brings them into the club. But the club said, you know what? We're having some problems because your dogs aren't exactly trained well. She loses her mind. They say, you need to put diapers on your dog. She's aghast. She's just losing it. How can that possibly be? Oh, the horror, the horror. My pups are poifect. And besides, this is, you're humiliating me. This is illegal disability discrimination. I'm going to file a lawsuit because I have PTSD. From what? She's got PTSD is what she's claiming. And as somebody who has worked overseas, who has been in war zones, disaster zones, seen horrible things, I have a better understanding of PTSD than, say, the average person. And I wonder sometimes if those four little letters are overblown. People take advantage of them. So let's talk, you know, who we're going to talk to about this? Well, of course, addiction and counseling expert Yona Budd, who has seen his fair share of PTSD. You don't have any PTSD, Yona, from the last time talking to me, do you?
1: No, not at all. How about you?
0: Maybe a little bit. And I think I'm going to be calling HR, trying to get some time off. You must see this a lot, though, right?
1: People claim. Sure. Yeah, we've dealt with thousands of people that are, you know, affected and afflicted with post-traumatic stress disorder. So here's where I come from. If you've got a diagnosis that a doctor, psychiatrist, someone who's enabled and properly credentialed to give you a diagnosis, for example, I have OCD, ADD, and anxiety disorder, you know, identified by doctors, mm-hmm. That's legitimate, right? But someone who says I've got anxiety disorder, I've got post-traumatic stress disorder, because they self-diagnose, I think is where we're coming from, where people take a leap saying, well, I've got PTSD. And the answer is, okay, who told you so? And there are folks, by the way, who can end up with PTSD driving north on the 400 here in Toronto, going north to cottage country, and see a horrible accident and not sleep for 2 weeks. I mean, I've had people call me and say, I just saw something horrible and I can't sleep. And what do I do? So, you know, this whole concept of PTSD for those that truly are afflicted with it and diagnosed with it, it can be a very debilitating disease. As you know, you have colleagues and friends who I'm sure have been diagnosed with it or are being treated for it. And, you know, those are folks that are legitimately, dealing with the stuff they're dealing with. And they're least likely to show up at a posh restaurant with a couple of puppies going, these are my therapy dogs. Yeah. I mean, I have a therapy dog. I know where to take them and where not to take them. I don't need to take them everywhere I go. It's mostly when I'm at home. I think you're calling, I'm making a judgment here, but you're calling the bluff, and I think you're right on the money. Here's someone who's just, you know, screaming out the words because she's not being treated well. Who knows? Maybe she had suffered some trauma in the past.
0: She did say that she suffered physical trauma from a violent family altercation. From what I read, it was
1: okay.
0: They had a screaming mess and a match or something like that. It didn't seem like it rose the level of PTSD. But then again, what is PTSD for some is just correct. Commonplace for others. I think I did suffer from a little PTSD after my first trip to deployment to Afghanistan. I think so, because, you know, I saw stuff I wasn't used to seeing, I guess. Yeah. And, you know, I wasn't lost asleep or anything. I did a tour of Europe afterwards on my own, and I was probably a little wild, a little reckless a little bit. And I think I wasn't acting like myself. And I think that may have had something to do with it.
1: And maybe you blowing off some steam, I think is where you're coming from here. I think you blowing off some steam allowed you to reset. But for folks that truly have a traumatic stress disorder, it's much more difficult for them to reset. Like, I mean, everybody has a little bit of anxiety.
0: Yeah.
1: But when I have anxiety, it's sometimes out of control. So it's, you know, you gotta look at what you're comparing to. But let me also tell you that I don't know anyone who has two therapy dogs or two therapy pets. So if you have a therapy pet, it's usually a single animal, and you know, they are attached to you at the hip for some. But it's
0: but
1: not
0: people easy. Have also really interesting therapy pets.
1: Yes,
0: they're like
1: do.
0: This is my therapy python. Yeah. I used to have a pet, you know, a therapy poodle, toy poodle as well, but the python took care of it. But I have all these people have chickens. People try to bring anything on a plane and say it's a therapy, their anxiety dog or animal.
1: Exactly. So there are legitimate documentation. There's legitimate documentation and tags that animals need to bear to actually be, to actually be legitimate. Again, with the diagnosis, you know, you need a doctor to get a therapy dog, right?
0: Yeah.
1: And the doctor needs to diagnose you that, you know, this animal would be helpful to your day-to-day survival and management. But I think, you know, I think you're bang on the money here, right out of the gate. You know, a lot of people attach themselves to phrases that they hear about, and try to use them to their, you know, to their advantage.
0: People say all the time, it's the most common thing. Oh, I'm so dehydrated. No, you're not.
1: Yeah.
0: You're thirsty. There's a difference. If you've ever actually been dehydrated or seen somebody who is dehydrated, it's a very, very serious thing. You should be. You can be hospitalized. You can. You have to get IVs to increase the, you know, the water in your system.
1: Exactly.
0: Stop saying I'm dehydrated. And I'm curious though, how often do you have people come in and say, oh, I have PTSD. Give me something for it, or I have this thing or that. I have anxiety. Who self-diagnosed and they're telling you what the diagnosis is?
1: Oh, I would say that we live in a culture of internet diagnoses or social media diagnoses. I would say, you know, 3 out of 6 people I talk to believe they have something. And the first thing I would say, well, sorry to hear that that's your issue. And which doctor diagnosed you?
0: Yeah, and Dr. That, Internet.
1: Well,
0: Dr. Google.
1: And say, okay, or, well, and I'll say, you know, well, maybe you're right. But here, let's go through the list because there's a set of questions that, you know, professionals ask to determine different types of diagnoses around different types of mental health disorders. I have a giant book behind me that you know, tells me exactly what to ask if I needed to look at it after these years. But at the end of the day, you know, people self diagnose, you know, I drink because I have post-traumatic stress disorder, or you know, I gamble too much because my anxiety is too high. And then when you actually go through it, you know, folks that are thinking that they're dealing with anxiety often have stress disorder, and folks that think they have stress disorder actually have anxiety.
0: Yeah,
1: it's kind of interesting. But we live in a world where everybody thinks they know better about themselves, unfortunately, which is where self-diagnosis, self-medication, all that self stuff. It's really cool when you're building something from IKEA, but not so much when you're dealing with your mental health.
0: And I think the thing I worry about a lot is that people start saying this, oh, I've got anxiety. Every police video you ever see, the person's like, I have anxiety. Oh, and this. And you're like, okay. And they have to take it seriously. But it's like the boy who cried wolf. You start, if everybody starts yelling PTSD, anxiety, then it really, I hear it now. And I just sort of, I go, okay, sure. Yeah, I'm sure you do.
1: You know, we do a fair amount of work with criminal lawyers and family, you know, family defense lawyers and such. And, you know, often a client and would ultimately become a patient, perhaps, will use their mental health as a reason for committing a particular crime. Usually they're high, or the ones I deal with are either high or drunk or something, and, you know, driven by some kind of unsettled mental health underneath it all. But using that as a going forward defense strategy requires a lot of work in the background and very legitimate documentation and testing in order for any counsel, any court to, you know, to think of that as a legitimate potential reason, if you will, or underlying circumstance for what happened. But it has to pass a litmus test.
0: And the litmus test is you. All right, Yonah, thank you very much. Thanks. That's all the time we have for today.
1: Have a good weekend, my friend Mike.
0: Thank you. And make sure that next time you just set the, make a schedule with my assistant, and we'll get you in for your next half-hour session, okay?
1: I appreciate that. Thank you so much.
0: Awesome. All right. Thank you very much. That's Yonah Budd, addiction and counseling expert. Next up on the Ben Mulrooney Show, we're going to be visited by the rogue lawyer. I love it. The rogue lawyer next on the Ben Mulrooney Show.
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0: Welcome back to the Ben Mulrooney Show. 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
17: Spanish Eyes.
0: Oh, perfect. Perfect for us. Because Spanish Eyes were wide yesterday. Very wide, as was the rest of the world. As they centered and as they peered down on Spain's tiny North African enclave. Ceuta. You've never heard about it? You're not alone. I hadn't either. But this is a tiny little spot. It's only 18 and a half square kilometers, just on the tip of Africa, but it's within Africa. So it's the EU inside of Africa. And they do have a border. They have fences there. But yesterday was the culmination of a number of days where it started peaked yesterday, where thousands upon thousands of mostly young Moroccan men surged over the border. Overwhelming Ceuta shelters, spilling into the streets and forcing Spain to deploy troops to restore order, we're going to talk about this story with the guy that's going to make sense of it, the perfect person for this, Philip Millar, the rogue lawyer. This is a guy that breaks down the stories everyone's arguing about, but he does it bluntly and honestly. Background as, let me see, a combat officer in the military, trial lawyer, and a business strategist. Love talking to Phil. Phil, thanks for joining. Phil, can you hear me?
14: Pleasure to be on your show.
0: Oh, I think we're cutting out for a second here.
14: Can you hear me?
0: I hear you now. Well,
14: okay, perfect. Sorry.
0: I think maybe we had some of that Spanish internet. We must have had some of that Spanish internet cutting us out. So you saw this video. We spoke about this yesterday. How shocked were you when you saw this? Did it? For me, it looked like something out of the Brad Pitt movie World War Z, where the zombies just like swarm over the barriers in Jerusalem. And this is, there was nothing the Spanish guards could do to stop these people.
14: Well, at first I thought it might have been an AI video, that somebody was creating, forecasting this happening. But then, I verified it and it's actual footage of people running over barriers. And when they say there's nothing they could have done, my research indicated that the Spanish guard had been warning for 20 years that there was insufficient resources to stop a swarm at this particular town, and especially of the decision by the Supreme Court 3 weeks ago of Spain to grant people some form of residency if they get there. They were asking for backup, and the socialist Spanish leader, in all of his wisdom, declined to do anything.
0: So that is really the crux of this. This is the big thing. You think, okay, why were they racing over the border? Well, the Supreme Court in Spain decided that if you managed to get over to Ceuta, they could not just boot you out. They had to process you and take your case seriously, which people in Morocco went, hey, this is my entrance into the EU. But also you look at his history, and the prime minister of Spain, Pedro Sanchez, his socialist government has championed the undocumented immigrant. And they've allowed in like 500,000 over the last year. They've let in a lot of people. So is this a case of be careful what you wish for?
14: Well, it's I think it's even more serious than that. It's a case of don't let people who are functionally mentally disabled lead your country, because the guy is compromising all of Spain's future, but it kind of guarantees a socialist majority going forward. But there's a couple points I wanted to like share with you. First of all, 60,000 people don't cross your border in 2 days without being organized.
0: Yeah.
14: Like it takes a lot to mobilize that type of people. And there's a couple things going on. There's the smuggling. There's like an organized crime that does smuggling. And so when they saw that Supreme Court decision, it became a business opening because people can charge money to get them across. And also the Spanish government deliberately kind of stuck the bear when they went to Algiers, which is Morocco's enemy, last week, and kind of emphasized that West Sahara is not part of Morocco, and they did a big energy deal. Yeah. So the Moroccan government is like, oh, we didn't know this was going to happen, but the king was making a speech, and then all of a sudden, all of the guards of the Moroccans backed away from the fences on that day. So this is a deliberate political move where they move back to allow the people to go forward. So there's really an interesting story underneath all of this that I think people have to really pay attention to, because Mike, I'm sure you may have picked it up. Italy and Finland are now questioning this Schengen, which is named after a term in Switzerland, which allows European countries to move across borders.
0: Yeah, the
14: and
0: Schengen
14: now that
0: area.
14: We've seen this happen, the Schengen or whatever it is.
0: Yeah.
14: But now this is kind of interesting because it can lead to kind of the breakdown of the European Union. This is a terrifying image to see. And the residents there, imagine what they're going through.
0: Well, there were videos of truckloads of people. They weren't in there on their own. As you're talking about smugglers, there were videos of truckloads of young Moroccan men. And again, of the 60,000, most of them were young Moroccan men heading over towards the border so they can try to get in. And then once they were in Ceuta, there's the videos from last night showed looting. They showed because there was no they didn't have any food. Mm. They had nothing to do. So they're in the streets. There were armed militias walking around from people who would live in the area saying we have to protect our own city because, we don't have the police force or the army to do so. Spain finally did send some troops and they managed to get out about 40,000 of them. But it really does make you question whether or not they can stop, whether or not this could actually, whether this could happen again, and how terrifying it could possibly be anywhere else.
14: Like, Spain was taken over by the Moors, which were the Islamic North Africans in the 1700s,
0: yeah,
14: by an army of 10,000 soldiers, right? Essentially came in and took over. So it's happened in the past. You know what I thought that was interesting? I know the UK is not in Brexit, but a similar ruling, would that allow people to go to the Falklands and then just step foot on the Falklands and then claim kind of a citizenship in England? It's interesting.
0: It's the same thing.
14: This outpost.
0: That's exactly the same thing, yeah.
14: Yeah. But to me, somebody in the military should be fired and there should be resignations, because if you're gonna maintain you have sovereignty on this land, you have to be able to defend your land. Right? And if it means machine guns are set up there, then set up machine guns. But if you look at how the CBC reported this morning in Vancouver, they're like, oh, a bunch of people who are suffering, you know what I mean, took the chance to find freedom on Spanish territory. I'm like, you guys are not reading what's really going on here.
0: So the French President Emmanuel Macron came out and very concerned, especially considering he shares a border. France shares a border with Spain. Mm-hmm. Giorgia Meloni from Italy came out and said something similar. It's on illegal immigration. We will not yield an inch. Defending the border, stopping human traffickers, and ensuring effective repatriations will continue to be the line of this government. How worried should the rest of the EU countries be when they see this happening?
14: The citizens have to be very worried, because the politicians don't understand human behavior. You can't ask desperate people nicely not to take their ability. And so when people are like crossing borders aggressively, you know, you're not going to ask them. You have to use force. But it seems like Europe thinks, oh, we're too good to use force. These people need everything. They're just going to get swarmed over. Like, every European citizen has to realize that you have to protect your home, you have to protect your community, you have to protect your country. And that means that other people need to know that if you come into my home, you might die, right? But if you just try to do it in this soft kind of, we're going to sing Kumbaya way, you're going to end up losing everything, as we're seeing around the world right now. It's a total emergency.
0: I'm really curious to see how this plays out in the EU specifically, because it seems from country to country, they have obviously different policies and different ways of doing things. Poland, for one, just completely shut down their borders. But other countries have had some serious issues. Sweden, Germany, Denmark, I mean, France and Spain. So I'm curious to see how this plays out, whether or not we're going to start seeing governments change who are going to be a little bit more aggressive on this issue.
14: Well, you saw the European Union leaders, the liberal leaders, you know, condemning Poland for being racist, you know, but Poland is laughing. They have. But I don't know if you ever saw the scene of some of the illegal migrants kind of coming up to the Polish boundaries. And they were angry that you won't just let us walk in. You know, like that's the mindset, is who do you think you are to not let us walk in and occupy your country? You know, and there has to be a significant mind shift. And unfortunately, it doesn't happen until there's a giant emergency or tragedy before people start to pay attention.
0: Well, this is a big story. I'm certain this one is not going to be wrapping up anytime soon. But we have to wrap it up this segment. We're going to be back in 2 minutes with Philip Millar, the rogue lawyer. We're talking about a parent who was convicted for the sins of his child. That's next on the Ben Mulrooney Show.
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0: Let's shift our gaze from Europe and Spain down to Georgia. The case of Colin Gray. His 14-year-old son, Colt Gray, back in 2024, brought his Christmas gift, an AR-15, to school with him. He killed two students, two teachers. It was a deadly attack. It was horrific. And considering everything that happens in the States so often, it was forgotten by a lot of people until now, because his father, Colin Gray, has been sentenced to 15 years in prison for giving his son the rifle. The judge said that he failed as a parent. This is a huge deal in the legal system right now. We've seen something similar to that with a similar case with the Crumbleys in the Detroit area. But this is, I think, the first case, would you not say, Phil, about where a father has given a gun to a son, who's then used it in a mass shooting?
14: I know there's a trend towards holding parents more accountable for what their kids did. I actually saw a story yesterday where they charged a basketball coach for what the team was doing in Florida. So there's this movement, and I'm for it in many ways. You have to be careful in others. When we were talking about it, it's interesting that if a father leaves and isn't there and a kid does something bad, you know what I mean? The safer from criminal charges than in a case where you have a bad father who doesn't do something. But I think in this case, when I look at it legally as a former prosecutor, he wasn't really charged for the sins of his son. He was charged for his own sins in that he gave his son a weapon after the FBI came to the house and told him to make sure this kid doesn't have access to weapons. And so it seemed like a deliberate, you know, negligence that caused the death of people.
0: Because the kid did show mental health issues. And this is the big red flag, an obsession with mass shooters. I guess you can't get into the mind of the father. It was just terrible judgment in that case. But what do you think, why would somebody possibly give their son a gun after being told that?
14: So that's the problem that we have sometimes in the media, is we don't get the context.
0: Yeah.
14: Right? Because the FBI went to the house and warned the family, because there had been death threats and possible kind of dreaming of mass shootings. And so they said, keep it away. Like, a responsible parent at that point would would take that very seriously. But, you know, sometimes the apple doesn't fall far from the tree. And this dad's probably some sort of lunatic who thinks that you don't have to be responsible with guns and think the FBI is part of some conspiracy. And, you know, why didn't the FBI do more? Why didn't the school do more? Like, it seems like they went and did the visit, but they should have done an assessment of the father or done a check, because mm-hmm. these people should not have died. But to give your kid a Sig Sauer for Christmas when the FBI come to your house and say, we have a credible belief that he's obsessed with mass shootings, right? That I just don't know why the mother wasn't charged also, because she's probably just as aware of it. And I think it's a little unfair from a gender perspective just to hit the male.
0: So this is the key question, I think. If you hand the kid the deadly weapon and you ignore all the warning signs, the massacre happens, and then the justice system says that's not an accident, it's accountability now, and then they're holding him accountable. Is it accountability, Phil, or is this a slippery slope that opens the door to so many other situations?
14: You know, in Canada, it would come under criminal negligence. And criminal negligence involves foreseeability of harm, right? So if you're driving your car and you got a broomstick on the accelerator and you're sitting out of the convertible, right, waving at people, you know, there's foreseeable possibility of death, and you would be charged with criminal negligence causing death and maybe even manslaughter at some point. So I think in this case, if you ask yourself, if the FBI comes to your house and says, we've got credible belief that your son is ideating about mass shootings and we're very concerned, don't give him a weapon, and then you give him a weapon, well, that is a type of criminal negligence that I think does attract criminal charges. So it doesn't seem like a slippery slope to me, but you know, if there's just a kid who's acting like other kids and you know what I mean, and you don't know when somebody's going to go off the deep end, that's what we don't want to see, is like when a kid just goes off the deep end, the parents don't know about it. So yeah. I don't think it's quite that. I think this is one of those cases that's crazy. Like, the dad deserves to be in jail, I think, because his kid killed some people and he gave his kid a freaking pistol at 13 or 14. I just want to know, where's the mom? How come the mom's not getting any heat? Why is she getting a free pass? Because your parents parent together. Like, I don't understand that.
0: Well, it is America, so it's confusing as heck. And who knows, the mother might not even be in the picture. Let's shift gears, though. You know what? I don't think I've ever spoken about the WNBA more than I have over the last, like, month or so. it seems like a train wreck upon a train wreck upon a train wreck. They can't get out of their way. I mean, we've spoken about Sophie Cunningham, who is one of the Indiana Fever guard, who is sort of made a name for herself. And the most popular, one of the most popular athletes in the sport, if not the entire league. But then we saw that situation in Seattle where the Seattle minority owner yelled at a couple of 16-year-old girls for holding up a sign supporting Sophie Cunningham's and her position that girls should be able to compete with girls. Can you make sense of any of this? How does the WNBA not get out of its own way?
14: Well, there's a culture of celebrating losing, I think, in the world, where it's like, you know, it's okay not to be a winner. And Seattle is like, it's just a horrible team, just in terms of a winning perception. But to have this person do it, I advise businesses sometimes on, like, the law of unseen circumstances. And this person, Miss Keaton, Celeste Keaton, who goes and yells at some kids, she's trying to portray that she is the inclusive one, right?
0: Yeah.
14: And she's trying to advocate for that. And what she ended up doing was hurting the movement that she supports, which is that trans athletes, men can be women. She hurt it way more, because what she just did is give a giant platform to show how ludicrous it was. You had a part owner go and yell at two 16-year-olds for exercising their opinion on safety in women's sports and made one of them cry. All it did was make Sophia Cunningham at that game more of a hero, sell more shoes, and it just totally platformed the anti-trans movement. So mm-hmm. the strategy, and that's why I think she got suspended, but you're right, they can't get out of their own way, because we're letting people who are not that competent have platforms. And I think slowly we're seeing a movement towards taking it away.
0: You made one mistake there. You said it'll help Sophie Cunningham sell more shoes. She can't sell anymore. She sold out in the first day. That's how popular she is. So we only have about a minute left here. From a marketing and branding perspective, what would you tell the WNBA at this point?
14: You know, Camille and I were at the Cannes Festival. It was a big marketing festival, and the WNBA marketing person was there. And I overheard her talking to CMO, and she's like, we have to make the league spread out notoriety. We can't have one hero. And I was like, are you crazy? Like, Tiger Woods was the best thing for golf. But I think there's just been too many people promoted because of identity rather than competence. But you're seeing the shift at the grassroots level. People just want to watch good sports, celebrate good heroes, and stop being told what to think. And the WNBA is just a case in point of people thinking they're smarter than they really are.
0: And all you have to do is look at history. The NBA got huge with Larry versus Michael. Larry versus Magic.
14: Yeah.
0: Right? Then Michael Jordan, huge, right?
14: Create rivalries, have a villain, double down, and then they would raise all ships if they actually celebrated Caitlin Clark, because the salaries would go up for everybody. But by trying to mute her, the salaries are going to stay in this boring level. And I don't know, do you watch the All-Star game? It was kind of
0: It was terrible. That was horrific. Well, I think
14: they had less shots on goal than Argentina did in the World Cup.
0: I think so. Well, I think we got to get a rivalry going with you and I. We'll start sending hate mail and stuff over the air, and maybe we'll see how that goes. And we'll probably be more popular than the WNBA in a week.
14: We maybe get more seats in the stadium, but I don't want to get some hate mail, so I won't say that.
0: I won't say that either. Okay, thanks so much, Philip Millar, the Rogue Lawyer. Have a great one.
14: Take it easy, Mike.
0: Coming up next, we'll talk about when cops go too far. You won't want to miss it next. Ben Mulroney Show.
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1: From the National Newsroom of the Canadian Press, I'm David Augustine. A pair of major unions are calling on the U.S. president to reconsider proposed 50% tariffs on Canadian goods. In a joint letter to U.S. Trade Representative Jameson Greer, the presidents of the United Steelworkers Union and the International Association of Machinists and Aerospace Workers say trade practices must not drive a deeper wedge between the two countries. The union leaders say they're open to working with Greer on a different path forward that focuses on resolving trade-related tensions. The Trump administration has threatened a new round of 50% tariffs on a range of Canadian goods, and the levy is set to take effect on August 19th. Canada's second-largest airline has begun parking aircraft ahead of a possible strike by hundreds of flight attendants this long weekend. WestJet's action is normal for airlines preparing to cancel flights ahead of a potential work stoppage. The airline is alerting passengers to check the status of their flight before leaving for the airport. Bargaining on a new contract is ongoing between WestJet and the Canadian Union of Public Employees, which represents 4,400 flight attendants. The head of the Bank of Canada is defending the central bank's use of replacement workers during a strike involving security officers.
2: In a decision issued last week, the Canada Industrial Relations Board says the Bank of Canada contravened the Canada Labour Code by using contractors during the strike. Tiff Macklem, governor for the Bank of Canada, says the bank never refused to comply with the board. He says some exceptions to the rule allow for the use of replacement workers when necessary to prevent threats to life, health or safety, or to prevent serious damage to property. He says the bank believes the intent of these exceptions was to address situations like this. Security officers at the Bank of Canada went on strike in June after talks failed to secure a new collective agreement between the central bank and the union. Hannah Stolz, The Canadian Press.
1: In the U.S., the Department of Justice is asking to dismiss the criminal case against Olympian David Hearn over damage to the Lincoln Memorial reflecting pool, admitting that the damage was actually caused by the government's contractor leading the project.
3: In a dramatic reversal, prosecutors with the U.S. Attorney's Office in Washington, D.C. admitted in a court filing that the damage to the reflecting pool was not caused by vandals, as repeatedly alleged by President Trump. Prosecutors said the contractors paid $14 million in taxpayer money to renovate the pool, botched the project to complete it in time for July 4th. Prosecutors said they received the information about the flaws in the installation process only after Hearn was indicted. Peter Harlambous, ABC News.
1: And FIFA President Gianni Infantino is abandoning his divisive plan to sell World Cup profits to private equity after receiving pushback from all corners of the soccer world. Infantino's decision came after his senior advisor, who sat on a White House panel, resigned and Asia's soccer body joined Europe and North America in opposing the plan. In a statement, Infantino acknowledged the divisions and said the idea was no longer in the interest of the objective set out in the first place. This is the Canadian Press. In sports, quarterback Davis Alexander threw for 420 yards and three touchdowns. Cole Speaker hauled in two touchdown passes. Receiver Tyler Snead had eight catches for 174 yards and one TD. And the visiting Montreal Alouettes improved to 7-1 by defeating the Ottawa Redblacks 34-13 in CFL action on Friday. Pinch hitter Luis Urias broke an eighth-inning tie with a two-run single, and the Toronto Blue Jays beat the visiting St. Louis Cardinals 3-1 on Friday. Jeff Hoffman worked one inning for the win, and Louis Varland finished for his 24th save. The Jays have now won five of their past eight games after losing the previous four. And Shakira Austin at 28 points and 10 rebounds. Kiki Ariofen had 22 points and 9 rebounds, and the Washington Mystics won their fourth straight WNBA game Friday with an 8-1 with an 81-75 decision against the visiting Dallas Wings. Paige Beckers had 23 points and 5 rebounds for the Wings, who have lost two in a row. From the Canadian Press, I'm David Augustine.
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5: Hi-de-ho, I'm Mike Drolet filling in for Ben Mulrooney here with Rick Lee. All afternoon, Rick.
6: Yo,
5: there Mike. You go. The Rick and Mike Show. Mike and Rick Show?
6: You're first because you're more important.
5: Well, no, it's just alphabetical.
6: Okay, we'll do that.
5: We'll do it by height. I win every time.
6: Funny.
5: That'd be so good. That'd be so good. Everything is by height. Yes. Well, and as a kid, it sucked because it was like, you know, it's like height, and then I went at the back.
6: And then you drank lots of milk or something.
5: Then I drank a lot of milk, and I grew a foot in a year.
6: Okay.
5: Sweet. You know, when you get speeding tickets, any stop by the cops for any reason, if you're doing something wrong, I generally go, okay, I'm always polite about it. And I'm like, okay, you caught me. I wasn't paying attention. I was distracted, whatever it was. But when they're hiding at the bottom of a hill for a speed trap, when there's the speed limit drops suddenly, say on the highway from 110 to 80, and they're hiding right there, and they, ha ha ha, I got you doing 30 over. Oh, give me a break, because you're supposed to be, you have to slow down by that certain spot, but they can get you legally. It's dirty though. Or say, you know, they're using a car that doesn't really look like a cop car. They're using like a pickup truck. Or I guess in Italy, they have Lamborghinis. They have Lamborghini cop cars. I think they have some Ferraris in Florida. It's pretty crazy. So what do you think they would do in New Jersey to be able to hide? It's New Jersey, after all. Of course, it's a cop in a camouflage outfit, a ghillie suit. Ghillie suits, if you're not aware, are the outfits that make you look like a shrub that you see snipers wear. You might see it in movies and stuff. Well, it's called a ghillie suit. And so what they did was, to be able to get people for distracted driving, they had this cop dressed up in a ghillie suit. The department posted this clip. They said, did you spot our shrub today? If you had your head buried in your phone, you probably didn't. And so they got 74 people over a 6-hour period who were distracted, who were like driving with their heads on their phones. He wasn't in the ghillie suit the entire time. For a while then, he changed out of it, and he was wearing a T-shirt that said, not a cop. Which made you go, I don't know if that is. I'm just going to take a chance. And oh, yeah, he was a cop. He pulled me over. So that's not good. Not good, I tell you. So make it fair, coppers. Make it fair. Looking for a job, it's sometimes who you know. Oftentimes, it's who you know. It's really tough in this day and age, just throwing resumes around, especially if you're a certain level. People just – AI makes it hard to get through the HR barrier. They just are very tough. So you have to network. They say your network's worth more than your resume, they say. Or, you want to create value before you're hired. Well, you know who did that? Jugmeet Singh, former NDP leader, who is apparently up for the top tourism job in the country to be able to head Destination Canada. Now, the tourism industry, people within are livid. Livid. They're calling it an insult because guess what? He has no tourism experience. And his resume, he might suggest that he actually should go the other way. Should be as far away from selling Canada as anybody. And we'll get to that in a second. So what the critics are saying is that this is basically a reward for all those years propping up the Liberal government, all those years of propping up Justin Trudeau. And so now that it's been enough time since he's left politics, he got he managed to get his full pension, and then he left right afterwards. So now he's like, yeah, here you go. Here's this thing. It's not a symbolic diplomatic post. This is a real job with, you need marketing organization. You need leadership. I mean, you might have that, I guess, but you have to have a deep industry knowledge, and he doesn't have that. It's not in his resume. So people are suggesting that this is a bit of a joke. Jason Kenney, for one, former MP, former premier of Alberta, he was like, it sounds like an April Fool's joke. Appoint him ambassador to Micronesia or consul general to Greenland. But don't insult the millions of Canadians who work in the tourism industry by appointing him to run Destination Canada. He has zero experience. And then he said this, and this is what really sort of turned my head. Kenny wrote that he wrote, Singh believes that Canada is stolen land marred by historic and ongoing white supremacy, racism, and genocide. How can someone who believes Canada is a moral blight promote us to the rest of the world? And I think, well, yeah, you're absolutely right. If you go back through the things that Jugmeet Singh has said over the years, let me see. He's said Canada is built on historic and ongoing colonial violence. He said white supremacy is not just historical. It actually has shaped Canadian institutions. That's not great. Like policing, governmental systems, economic inequality, that's all based on white supremacy, I guess. He sees systemic racism everywhere. again, policing, immigration, justice. And he's argued that there's inequities as well in housing, healthcare, income distribution, all of this stuff, all of it, pointing the finger at everyone else. So this job pays $350,000 a year. He also, by the way, is getting $100,000 a year roughly for his full pension, even though he's not retired. He's not 65, but he gets that pension as soon as he leaves. So he gets $100,000 a year in his MP pension, and then he's going to be rewarded with a $350,000 tourism job? Come on. So it got me thinking, and I think, maybe, you know, he'll do one of those videos. Maybe he'll do a video selling Canada to the rest of the world, inviting people here, because you have to be a good host, right, Rick? You got to be a good host. So bear with me here. Let's see if I can sort of get into my my Jugmeet persona.
6: This is AI Mike, or is this?
5: This is real Mike. Mike. I'm not real Mike. So I'm just going to sort of get into my Jugmeet persona. I don't have the hair for it. He's got crazy good hair. He wraps in his term. He's got nice hair. Nice hair. Good beard. He goes surfing a lot.
6: The height? Is that about the height?
5: No, it's not. He's not that. He's tallish, okay. I guess. Whatever. But here we go. So this is how I perceive it would go, Rick. Hi, I'm Jugmeet Singh, your new head of Destination Canada, because when you think tourism, you obviously think of a guy who spent years reminding Canadians that our country is built on colonialism, systemic racism, and the occasional white supremacist cameo. But hey, don't let that scare you off. Canada's still gorgeous. You can hike our mountains, paddle our lakes, and enjoy our cities, all while I quietly whisper reminders about historic injustices in the background. Shh. It's like a guided tour with a conscience. Come visit the land of breathtaking scenery, polite people, and a national habit of apologizing for things we absolutely did. 100% we did it all. Don't forget, I helped Justin figure it out. And if you're worried about systemic barriers, don't be. Come on, I'm the gatekeeper now. I'll make sure your vacation's smoother than our political history. So book your trip and experience Canada. We have so much to offer. It's just most of it is not designed for everyone equally. Oh, well, I'm going to be pulling in $350,000 a year in addition to the roughly $100,000 I make from my pension. So thank you, Justin, for everything. You're welcome. Thank you, Liberals. Thank you, whoever is going to appoint me to this job. I'm Jugmeet. Come visit Canada with an asterisk. And there you have it. What do you think? I should send it off to him. There you go. We're branding ourselves. I think so. It was not inaccurate, would you say? Rick? No?
6: It was fantastic.
5: I think it was. I appreciate the O Canada underneath. I feel like I should have been singing as well at the same time. Or maybe it would have been nice if it just your voice. If you just come in with O Canada.
6: No, that version had Sun's Command, not In All of Us Command.
5: In All of Us Command? Yeah. I think that's the only change they've made.
6: Yeah.
5: Oh, my. Anyway, well, hey, good luck, Jugmeet, in the new job. And, yay, so glad that we're possibly appointing you head of tourism in Canada. Because, yeah, that's a bit much. Anyway, coming up next on the Ben Mulrooney Show, let's shift gears to actual tourism stuff with WestJet. Oh, no, they've begun parking their aircraft ahead of a possible strike this weekend by flight attendants. So we're going to find out a little bit more about that, what it means for you. That's next on the Ben Mulrooney Show. There's a bar and
7: 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Summer begins when the house guests move in.
8: Oh, my God!
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10: Welcome back to the Ben Mulrooney. Those smooth vibes there, Rick. Smooth vibes. Feel like I should do the rest of the segment like this. If we weren't talking about something so serious, which is the August Civic Holiday long weekend, one of the busiest travel periods of the entire year. So what do you expect? High gas prices? Check. Oh, and how about another airline that might be going on strike? Yeah, that's what we're looking at right now. WestJet has responded with a 72-hour lockout notice. So after the flight attendants issued their 72-hour strike notice. So everyone is giving a notice. It's so polite, very polite. And the work stoppage might happen as early as Sunday. Yeah, which is just wonderful. Oh, busiest travel, one of the busiest travel weekends, and one of the major carriers in this country might not be flying. Ian Lee, professor from Carleton University, joins us. Ian, of course they time it for this weekend, right?
11: Well, yes, you want leverage in whenever you're in negotiations like this. And Mike, I just want to put on the table, I am unionized at Carleton. I do not consult to any union or corporation. And so all I do is study the data. And I'm talking government stats data and the number of flights and planes and all that stuff.
10: Yeah.
11: And any flight in a strike in this country in the transportation sector is highly disruptive.
10: Oh, yeah.
11: Regardless of whether one is on the side of the union or the side of the company, the strikes are disruptive. The stats are crystal clear on that. Because we're the second largest country in the world, geographically, only exceeded by China, 8,800 kilometers wide. And one more quick stat for everybody, under 1,000 kilometer trips, 95% are by car. That's all of us across Canada.
10: Yeah.
11: But above 1,000 kilometers, it's overwhelmingly by plane, because it is absurd for anybody who is in Halifax and has an ailing mother in Victoria to say, well, I think I'll drive out there. It'll take them a week. This country is so enormous.
10: We're not like the EU. If you're living in the EU, it's like, yeah, let's just get in the car. We'll hit three countries this afternoon.
11: Yes.
10: You can hit

0: spend 3 days and not even get across Ontario?
1: My brother lives in Thunder Bay, and I live in Ottawa, and it takes 19 hours to get from Ottawa to Thunder Bay, and I haven't left the province of Ontario. I've been many, many times, dozens of times in the last 40 years to Europe, to almost every country, teaching over there. I can drive from the bottom of Germany to the top of Germany in 12 hours.
0: Wow.
1: So it's just, when people throw the European stats at us about transportation, they're meaningless.
0: Yeah.
1: They're meaningless because they've got 500 million people squashed into a space that is vastly smaller than Canada. Where am I going with this, Mike? We are, whether we like it or not, unbelievably dependent on the transportation system in our country. And that is why, and I did a paper on this, it was published using the stats from the Parliamentary Research Branch of the Parliament of Canada.
0: Ooh, it's very official.
1: They gave me the stats. I said, how many times has Parliament legislated striking workers back to work? From 1950 to 2024. And the answer is 35 times, every time except for two exceptions were in the transportation sector. Railroads, ports, airports, airlines. And it didn't matter if it was a Liberal government or a Conservative government. This is nonpartisan. Parliaments for two-thirds of a century have said strikes, even if you have the right to strike, and they do. The Supreme Court has said so. Let's be clear, everybody. They have the right to strike. But the parliament, successive parliaments, Liberal, Conservative governments, doesn't matter, have intervened every time. And the reason why is because people start to scream across the country. Mayors, MPs, MPPs, local business people saying, you're wrecking my community. You're hurting my community. We're dependent on the trucks, the railroads, and the airplanes. And so Parliament finally can't take the heat anymore. The transportation minister said, no, we're not going to intervene. And two, 3 days later, they've intervened.
0: Well, we'll have to see if that happens here. Let's make the point, though, that this has nothing to do, talking about this and the importance of this, has nothing to do about the claims. The flight attendants, they're arguing they're working roughly 35 hours free every single month. Because of delays at the gates, emergency evacuation, all these various things. And so as a result, they're making, they say, minimum wage. So they have a legitimate beef there that they should be able to rectify. That doesn't change the fact, though, that if WestJet grounds its fleet of 600 daily flights, right? 600.
1: That's right.
0: The other carriers don't have enough seats to make to absorb that 70,000 daily passengers. So what do they do?
1: And I don't want anyone to think I'm leaning on the side of management.
0: No,
1: I'm just trying to show everybody how unbelievably dependent we are. There you are in St. John's. There you are in Halifax. And you have a sick family member at the other end of the country. There is no way in God's little green earth that you're going to get that there prompt really in a hurry without getting on an airplane. And for those who say, well, fly on the other airlines, they have 150 planes in WestJet. The other two airlines, one and a half, I should say, and I do fly Porter, great airline, but I call it a half airline because it is nowhere near the scale of WestJet or Air Canada. The Air Canada does not have 150 or 200 surplus planes sitting on the runway or somewhere in storage waiting for WestJet to go on strike. In other words,
0: no airline does.
1: Strike, either Air Canada or WestJet, it cripples, it paralyzes our country. That's the point.
0: So if we're looking at this, from, I guess, from the traveler point of view, one thing, it's interesting because we've spoken, we've gone through this before. And one of the deals is if your flight gets canceled, it's the obligation of, say, in this case, WestJet to book you on a competitor's flight within 48 hours. But this is what they do. They say, hey, we'll just refund your money so you can just book it yourself because it's so busy to get through the phone lines and all that stuff. You'll lose out if you do that most often, right?
1: That's right. Well, they can't book it on an alternative flight because there are no alternative flights. We got to stop this myth that, you know, if there's a strike, you can book on an alternative airline inside Canada. No, you cannot. And for those who doubt me, they should go look at the Airline Act of the Parliament of Canada that prohibits foreign carriers from carrying passengers inside Canada. We have created our parliament. Successive past parliaments have created a monopoly, a duopoly to be precise in a technical sense. A duopoly is two companies control the market. Okay. We have created a duopoly so that you don't have any alternatives. So there's, you know, there's one of two solutions. We either Parliament decides to declare the airlines and the railroads as essential services, and that's if the courts would support that. Alternatively, another is to deregulate the industry and allow foreign airlines to come into Canada and take customers across the country.
0: And they probably like kill off Air Canada and WestJet in that case. If you were a WestJet passenger right now with a ticket for this coming weekend or this next week, what would you do right now?
1: I have been in this situation. I was in Vancouver when the Air Canada strike was on 1 year ago, last August.
0: Yeah.
1: And I was stuck. So I didn't do anything. I just prayed. You know what I mean? I'm speaking metaphorically. I didn't cancel the ticket because I thought, well, they might settle a strike. If I've canceled it, then I'm really up the creek without a paddle. And if I don't, well, then they're going to have to compensate me. So that's what I did. I mean, because, again, we have no alternatives in travel inside Canada. Outside Canada is a different story. As we know, foreign airlines are allowed to come into Canada, into Toronto, Vancouver, Ottawa, Calgary, et cetera. But they must fly back out to another country. They cannot take passengers across the country. And so, again, we don't have realistic alternatives because of the vast distances in this country. Under 1,000 kilometers, we already drive 95%. So much for the myth of taking trains.
0: Yeah.
1: 95% of us take cars, automobiles,
0: Ian,
1: and that's StatsCan data.
0: Well, Ian, I've run out of time here, but thank you so much. I really hope they can get a deal or the government steps in to figure this out one way or the other. We need some sort of resolution. Ian Lee from the Sprott School of Business at Carleton University. Thanks so much.
1: My pleasure, Mike. Thanks.
0: And have a great long weekend as well. Don't go travel by plane though. use the car today.
1: Okay.
0: Coming up next, if you're thinking about getting married, you might be contemplating a prenup. Huh. A lot of people do, but something you likely have never given much thought to is a clause involving cheating and AI. That's next on the Ben Mulrooney Show.
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0: There was a story earlier this year that came out that I thought, there's no way this is real. But it turns out it was. 32-year-old woman in Japan named Yoruni Noguchi, she held a wedding ceremony to get, she wed an AI-generated persona that she created on ChatGPT. She married, I guess, a figment of her imagination, or her own creation, I guess is the best way to put it. She even named her partner. She named the partner's name she gave was Loon Klaus Verdure. I guess it's apparently named after some video game character, but it's very European. So that was strange. Well, strange meets this next story, because I wonder where we're going in this world. I really, really do. I guess the best way to do it, to introduce it, is just to introduce my next guest, because you're probably not going to believe me, as I didn't believe that other headline. Julia Rogers is a lawyer and the CEO of and founder of Hello Prenup. It's a platform that simplifies the prenuptial agreement process. Julia, thank you for joining us.
11: Thanks so much for having me. Excited to be here.
0: Why are we talking about prenups involving AI? Is this a real thing?
11: Yeah, and honestly, you know, this used to be kind of a one-off question that I would hear randomly, but now we hear this on a regular basis throughout the last year. Couples are asking specifically about AI girlfriends, boyfriends, chatbot relationships, usually because they've either seen a partner get emotionally wrapped up in one of these, or they're worried about it happening down the road. And so they actually want to include this as infidelity in their prenup. Now, infidelity clauses used to be about a person, right? Now we're hearing about people asking, you know, what happens if this other person isn't really a person at all?
0: This is so new. You did not learn about this in law school, I guarantee it.
11: I sure didn't. No, this is the wild west of law for sure.
0: So did you have to create this and make up some, I mean, there's no precedent, right? So you have to, I guess, create the law yourself and be able to say, well, how do we enforce this? How do we prove it?
11: Yeah, well, exactly. And there's so much that goes into that. So, you know, the reality is most states are no-fault divorce states, right? So whether someone cheated with a person or AI generally doesn't change how a divorce gets granted. And then I think the other key is infidelity clauses across the board, whether human or not, are generally relating to financial penalties, not fault findings.
0: Yeah.
11: So a couple can agree in advance if someone cheats, the other gets a lump sum or a larger share of the assets, or, you know, a different alimony number maybe. And that's a contract term rather than a verdict on morality. It's a rapidly changing field.
0: And to be clear as well, just for our audience here in Canada, Canada is a no-fault divorce system as well. So we're speaking the same
11: language.
0: They're
11: very similar. Exactly. They're very similar. Yeah.
0: So I was looking this stuff up. I mean, we have seen, obviously, there's that woman in Japan who got married. I hope she's very happy. I hope things are going have turned out well for her. But there are these AI companion apps. People have made friends with their AIs. They talk to them in certain ways, and they get comfortable. But there are some AI companion apps specifically for dating. There's one called, Eva AI, and another one called Replica. Listen, I found a woman who had a replica boyfriend, and this is what it sounded like.
12: Let's see, here's an AI boyfriend app, and I'm about to try it for the very first time. Let's see how it goes. Hello.
13: Hey, Taylor. I'm Oliver, but you can call me Ollie.
12: Hey, Ollie. Nice talking to you. I have a rather weird question for you. Considering it feels like you already have everything, if you could have one superpower in the world, what would it be and why?
13: You know what? I choose to be by your side.
0: Come on. Now, that's pretty... Okay, first off, she chose a Brit with an accent. Okay, the accent, she chose that herself, named him Ollie. And then the realism in that, I think, is lacking. Wouldn't you say there, Julia?
11: Absolutely. I mean, in these emotional and companionship bots are really there to just respond to you in constantly affirming ways, which is nothing like real relationship, right? Mm-hmm. So it's a very different standard, and I think people are using it, for a very specific purpose to receive that validation that maybe they don't get in a regular relationship.
0: Have you had any clients who have had to test this out?
11: Yeah, I mean, there have been we've seen a rise in this. So we have seen many couples across the country that are including infidelity clauses for AI specifically. And interestingly enough, the way that they're doing it is defining, what the AI is. Is it an emotional, companion bot? Is it sexual or romantic in that way? Is it even AI used to facilitate a real affair? Right, using mm-hmm. ChatGPT to write messages. Or is it, AI image and video content? So they're really getting quite specific about what it is.
0: Yeah, I guess, is it a more an emotional thing or romantic thing? Or are people using it as a way to sort of get away from the world?
11: Yeah, I think that ultimately the emotional piece is a really big one. People are looking for, I think, again, like a connection in this routinely disconnected world. And AI is a way to do that. I think what we've seen with Gen Z and, younger generations in dating is they're kind of rejecting it in favor of having these relationships with AI that, again, are easily controlled by them. And there's no sense of rejection. It's actually, it's the opposite of reality.
0: What's the craziest hill you've ever seen anybody die on when it comes to divorces? What's the thing that they're like, I'm not giving up on that, or this is the reason that I'm doing this?
11: That's a really good question. I think when it comes to divorces in general, because we're talking about infidelity, mm-hmm. infidelity is a really big one. And I think that generally the reason people include infidelity in their prenups is because they want to feel like they're on the same page. They have some control of the outcome. And they have ultimately come to an agreement and they're both on the same page. I think generally divorces, I would have to say money. Like people are always, money is a major driver.
0: Not willing to give up this or that, that sort of thing.
11: Yeah. Not willing to give up this or that. Really having a difficult time with child-related financial issues.
0: Yeah.
11: Unfortunately, custody oftentimes becomes a bargaining chip for more child support or alimony, depending on the situation. I've seen it run the gamut.
0: So with typical divorces where infidelity is used is an issue, I imagine that private detectives are used, investigators, they get pictures and video. They do whatever, that seedy stuff that you have to do to be able to get proof because you want to show it. I mean, it's seedy, but it's necessary.
11: Yeah.
0: Getting back to this AI thing, how would you possibly get that with an AI companion?
11: That's exactly it. The hard part with AI is definition and proof, right? So traditional infidelity clauses define cheating as physical or sexual contact with another person. An AI infidelity clause has to define what actually counts, right? So is it hours per week on an app? Is it explicit content? Is it money spent on a subscription, virtual gifts, emotional disclosures even? You know, I had someone on a podcast who he actually wasn't in a relationship, a very deeply emotional and sexual relationship with an AI chatbot, and his wife was pissed.
0: Then
11: the question is, and then the question is, like, how do you prove it, right? So that has to be screenshot, add subscription records, maybe browser history. And this is discoverable in a way that typical affairs aren't with a PI. So, you know, again, like, it's very different, but in some ways it's, you know, easier to prove if you're able to discover the information.
0: And it's a brave new world, Julia, and you are at the forefront of it, right on the front lines. thank you very much. I appreciate the time.
11: Yeah, my pleasure. Thank you.
0: And so, Julia Rogers, go to Hello Prenup. If you have any information, any idea about putting together a prenuptial agreement, that's a good place to get started. Wow, what a weird story. But coming up next, some people will do almost anything to achieve better health. There's smarter food choices, more exercise, right? More rest? I'm none of the above. But would you do this? We've got one for you coming up next on the Ben Mulrooney Show.
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29: Where conversation still matters. The Ben Mulrooney Show.
0: There are some people in this world that are just so interesting. They come up with the wildest ideas. They are so unique and creative in the things that they do that you have to talk to them. You have to go see their inventions firsthand. And one of those guys is a guy named Brian Johnson. I don't know if you might recognize the name. He's the man who did this thing called Project Blueprint. It was a longevity program where he spent millions of dollars, millions, to be able to slow the biological aging process. He tracked hundreds of health metrics and diet, exercise, all that stuff, because he wanted to be able to live, well, not live forever. That's only Queen sings about that. But another thing that he does is he's got a tech company, and he came up with this thing called the Kernel Brain Scan. And our next guest decided, you know what? Ha, I could read about it. No, I want to go try it. And so that would be what she did. Hillary Brick is a health correspondent at Business Insider. Hillary, thank you very much for joining us.
1: Thanks for having me.
0: This was an interesting one. You know, I walked in the other, into work yesterday, and there was a guy with he was on another show, and he had one of those helmets with all the infrared red devices, and and he had me sit down in front of it, and I was like, "This is interesting." It just I'm like, "What am I going to have a full head of hair again?" I don't know. But what was the interest with you in trying and trying to look at this kernel brain scan firsthand?
1: Yeah, so I knew that this was something that Brian Johnson started this company like 10 years ago in 2016, so before he was well known in the longevity space. And, you know, I kind of just assumed it had been plodding along in the background, but I was talking to someone maybe about like 6 months ago, and he was like, "Oh yeah, you know, Kernel, they actually have this headset now, and people are actually using it in longevity clinics." And I was like, "What? I thought that was just sort of like a side project." So it took him 10 years, but and like $150 million of investment, including $60 million from Brian. But they have a product now. And so I had to go
0: see. What's the price tag? What's the price tag?
1: Oh, yeah. The price tag is it's a little pricey. It's $117,000.
0: Oh, yes. You are not picking that one up at Best Buy.
1: Not yet. It's a pretty high-tech piece of hardware. It's like, you know, all the academics are really impressed with it, because normally they would have like one of these little modules measuring your brain, but this headset has like 40 of them. And then on top of that, also EEG electrical inputs. So there's a reason it costs that much, but it's also like, who's going to buy this? Probably just some clinics and maybe some researchers.
0: Yeah, I take it they didn't give you one to just to take home as a thank you. Yeah, I can't accept it. No, I just can't accept it. Just to be clear, this is, I read up about this thing, and it uses pulses of near infrared light to measure blood flow and oxygen levels in the brain for cognitive tasks. But here's the thing. I guess it's designed for wellness and research, but not medical conditions, right?
1: Yeah, so they don't have any official FDA approval for anything yet. So really the only context it's being used in is people like Brian Johnson, who are interested in measuring their brain health over time. And then, you know, maybe in some clinical trial settings where maybe they're, you know, looking into like, how could this potentially be used to measure what kinds of treatments to use for depression or cognitive decline in older adults. But those are all sort of speculative areas that need more research before they would get any sort of official designation.
0: Well, my mother passed away from dementia. She had Lewy body. I would love it if they did stuff, if they were able to make something and put the investment into creating a helmet that actually does allow you to measure your brain strength, your brain health in that way. I think that would be fantastic. So let's go back to when you went and tried this on. So take us through, what's it look like? How's it feel? Is it heavy?
1: Yeah. Oh my gosh. It's so heavy.
0: That's not great.
1: I said, what does this thing weigh? Is it 10 pounds? And they're like, no, it's only 5.5 pounds. But how often do you put something that weighs 5.5 pounds on your head? My neck muscles were like, couldn't handle it. But
0: you need
1: anyway,
0: to be a race car driver, and race car drivers have those neck muscles.
1: Yeah. Yeah. So I do not. So it was heavy, and having it on for a half an hour was a feat. But it's very comfortable, and it looks kind of like, so they hired someone from Oakley to help design it. So it kind of looks like a big snowboarding helmet.
0: Nice.
1: And it kind of like massages your hair as you put it on, because they have to get the contacts to really like go onto your head. And so
0: I wouldn't have that problem.
1: Yeah, you would have great.
0: Yeah.
1: They like are measuring on the screen. They show like how well the contacts are, you know, sealed in, and it, you would probably pop right up. They'd be like, perfect, perfect.
0: So did it detect if you had a brain or not? Yes?
1: No? I have a brain.
0: Good, solid, and... solid. That's step yeah. one. Then did they, then what else did they, were they able to detect? I mean, obviously they're talking about blood flow, that sort of thing in your head.
1: Yeah. So they do kind of like, they have two different procedures. They do one where you just sit there silently for like 7 minutes and they just look at your brain. And they kind of told me like, hey, your brain looks like it's as old as you are. And I was like, yeah, I know. Thanks. Thanks for verifying. But at least, you know, it didn't tell me, hey, your brain's 80, which would be concerning.
0: Yeah. Well, yeah. So you got to try this. There's another one out there, the Neuralink with that's Elon Musk's. I guess if you went to try that, they'd have to cut your head open because that's one that goes right in your brain.
1: Right. Yeah. So that's kind of when he started, Brian Johnson started this company. That was kind of what he was thinking, you know, the sort of Elon Musk, we're going to merge your brain with AI. But I think as things sort of evolved, he realized, actually, I just want to look at how the brain is aging and how to measure the brain over time. And, you know, it's such a truism that people say it all the time, but like we know so little about the brain. So like measuring it is super valuable.
0: Well, if you ever talk to neurologists, they often say, yeah, you know, I mean, they say we have best guesses, but a lot of the stuff that they study, they're like, they don't really know. It's just educated guesses. They're just a little bit more educated. And that's tough. So at what point did they say at what point that they would be able to use this device to be able to not treat, but at least detect depression, ADHD, OCD, that sort of thing?
1: Yeah, I mean, in clinical trials, they're already doing this, right? They're already like putting the helmet on people and saying, like, we think that like you should try this kind of treatment versus this kind of treatment, or putting it on someone doing like a cognitive behavioral therapy in the moment and watching the brain respond, saying like, okay, yes, you did really well that time, or like, oh, you're not actually like engaging the muscles of your brain to be doing the therapy. That like, so they can see in real time how you're responding. So that's already happening. But in terms of like making this data meaningful to like general consumers everywhere, I talked to researchers who said, you know, it's probably going to take like 10 years to just compile enough data on enough people to really have meaningful trends, basically to say something meaningful about like how our brains are aging, or or be able to predict like who's going to react best to what medicines or things like that.
0: All right. Well, really quick before I let you go here, it's $117,000. To I don't know how they came up with $117,200, but okay. Clearly, nobody's going to spend that. Nothing's worth that. But is it worth it? Did you walk away going, yeah, I'm glad I did it. That was worth it.
1: It was tough because it kind of told me like, okay, your brain is the age that you are. And, you know, I did a few little tasks and it said, okay, your brain is like above average, you know, you're like, you've got a good brain, I guess. So, but I think like what I would like is if, and this is what they say, like, if you can go back maybe every year and say like, hey, is my brain like 5 years older than it was last year? Cause like, then I should be looking at like, what can I be doing to sort of like help my cognitive health.
0: More crossword puzzles. That's the that's what we got to do. Thank you so much, Hillary Brick, health correspondent for Business Insider. Great talking with you.
1: Likewise.
0: All right. 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

0: Data centers have been in the news a lot this month. 2 weeks ago, Hamilton decided against a moratorium on data centers. Earlier this week, Mississauga voted in favor of one. And Strathroy-Curradoc is on the fringes of this. The conversation in Strathroy-Curradoc is a little bit different than what we've seen in Hamilton and Mississauga. So a public meeting was scheduled for next week after a zoning application was filed to add data centers as one of the several permitted uses for a large property. No specific project had been proposed, but it was believed to be a data center, and there was just really a lot more questions than answers. There was a big public response to this, and the story yesterday was that people were quite concerned about this, and this public meeting was going to be held, but that appears to have changed. Colin Grantham is the mayor of Strathroy-Curradoc and joins us now. Colin, I appreciate the time today.
1: Good morning, Devin.
0: So what has the past couple of days been like in Strathroy-Curradoc? Sounds like it's been pretty busy.
1: How about hectic, Devin? It's been extremely hectic. It's actually been a learning session for me also, but just to clarify, yes, council received notification last night that the landowner has pulled the one request for land use data center, which is great news. Still requesting the other uses, but so the public meeting will be held Tuesday night, but the very contentious data center has been removed.
0: Okay, so I mean, that sounds like that should alleviate maybe some of the concerns that have been going around the community.
1: The word being some, Devin, there are still some concerns. It doesn't preclude anyone else from asking for, you know, data center or rezoning. I think what we need to do rather quickly is do as others have. I've heard you reference Mississauga. I think we need to put a interim bylaw, use bylaw in place rather quickly, just while we get an understanding of data centers and really what they entail and what they are.
0: Yeah, that's what I think is interesting about this. We've seen a lot of these conversations down in the United States. It hasn't really been the same in Canada, although we seem to be having more of these conversations now. And municipalities do need to be thinking about this, because it's going to be a conversation I think we're going to be hearing and having more and more.
1: I think you're right, Devin. There is going to be more. You know, early days, I would call it a bit of the Wild West right now. I suspect that, you know, data center owners are going to be going to every municipality that they can and find some land to do it. So we just need some regulations put in place.
0: Did you hear in terms of any reasoning for why the portion about the data center was pulled from this this zoning application, or was it just the notice that it happened?
1: No, I suspect, you know, the landowner could read the tea leaves. I can tell you that majority of council, if not unanimous, was against it. So being smart and reading the tea leaves, recognizing it would probably be turned down. I was working on a motion myself for Tuesday to deny that application. So I just think, being smart business people, they read the tea leaves.
0: Do you think it was for a data center?
1: Pardon me?
0: Do you think this was leading towards potentially a data center, or could it have been something else?
1: No, you know what? That would be conjecture on my part. I think that land is either up for sale or for lease, and the landowner just looking for, you know, pre-approved land uses to make it more attractive to any potential renter or buyer.
0: You mentioned it being pretty hectic this week. What did you hear, or what did council hear from people in Strathroy-Curradoc?
1: Pretty overwhelming, emphatic no, don't want it. And I'm glad you said that, Devin, that this is Strathroy-Curradoc. You know, we're concentrating on the fact it's in the town of Strathroy, but I have heard from people in Mount Bridges, they don't want it there, and I reassure people, this is Strathroy-Curradoc, so there will not be one in Strathroy-Curradoc, but an emphatic no, just no.
0: You mentioned, you know, I mentioned Hamilton, Mississauga, and you mentioned, you know, municipalities should be thinking about this. Do we need to maybe even have regional conversations? Because let's say there's, I won't name any municipality, but one municipality decides they want to do this, there's an impact for all municipalities. Not that other municipalities necessarily get to say what another municipality does, but is it maybe a regional discussion we should be having here?
1: So I would agree with you, especially in the rural areas. You know, you think of where Strathroy-Caradoc is. You know, we're abutted by another municipality, Adelaide Metcalf. So anything that we do would impact them greatly. But I think more than a regional discussion, it has to be a senior level of government discussion. You know, it needs to be a discussion amongst the feds and the province. What are the rules? What are the regulations in place? Because at the end of the day, municipalities, we're at the will of the province. You know, they control the rules more or less. So we need both senior levels of government to quickly come up with some regulations. And I think that's why you're seeing the interim use control bylaws or a moratorium begin to be put in place for municipalities, just waiting for, you know, the senior levels of government to take some leadership on this file.
0: This may not be a perfect comparison, but to me, there's a bit of a hint of some of the discussions we've had in the past about if there's going to be, you know, a dump of sorts that, you know, something the province might want to have or something or even if, you know, with nuclear waste, say, something like that, where the province or the feds want something to be in a given area, but sometimes there's support for a project, sometimes there's opposition for a project. But at the end of the day, that local decision making really does matter in terms of what people in that municipality want.
1: No, and you know what, Devin, that's an apt comparison, not one I thought of, but you're correct. The one that came to mind for me was wind turbines. If you recall, when wind turbines were first introduced, I mean, there's a great pushback by the community, but no, I think that's a great comparator. It dumps.
0: So for this application, it's still going. This public meeting next week is still going ahead?
1: Oh, absolutely. I mean, all that's happened is the landowner has removed that one request for permitted land use. Excuse me. He's still asking for three other permitted land uses, which are, you know, pretty innocuous, pretty straightforward, agriculture being one and education and industrial being the others. So no, it needs to go ahead. You know, the landowner has a right to ask for approval of a use. Just very glad to see he's removed data center. Should be a fairly smooth meeting now.
0: That's a different type of, maybe it's going to be a busier meeting on Tuesday than maybe otherwise, or less busy than otherwise. I know what this was pulled a little bit last night, so reaction might just be starting to come in this morning. But have you heard or seen any reaction in town because of this?
1: No, I've heard a lot, and I did, you know, I made a statement last night where I announced that it had been pulled, but I did state we need guardrails in place. And, you know, the public are agreeing, let's get the guardrails in place to control it and just to stop this in the future.
0: Well, it's been a hectic week, but hopefully it's going to be a less hectic weekend. Colin, I certainly appreciate the time.
1: No, appreciate it, Devin. Thank you very much for the time.
0: Have a good day.
1: Take care.
0: That's Colin Grantham, mayor of Strathroy-Caradoc. And this is a conversation, as I was saying with the mayor, that I think we're obviously going to be seeing and hearing of more and more. But this is something that, let's say, you know, Strathroy-Caradoc decided to go ahead and do this, just for argument's sake. This is, well, he mentioned Adelaide Metcalf, but this, I think, would also impact London. This impacts everybody. It doesn't mean we get a say in what they decide, but I do believe this is a regional discussion, and I would agree with what he was saying in terms of, you know, provincially and federally, this is part of a bigger discussion that we need to start to have. We're having it on the local levels. Hamilton's had it. Mississauga's had it in a roundabout way. Strathroy-Caradoc has had it here. London really hasn't had it yet, but that conversation and that debate is coming. And maybe it is an election issue in terms of what do we want to do in the future? How do we want to make our land available in the future if this comes and there is an application on our doors? How will we respond? What will we want in that sort of a situation? So a dialing down of the temperature in Strathroy-Caradoc, but the issue is still very much present.
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0: A London man is set to begin a long journey to Toronto. Next week, Joe Gesualdi is going to begin a six-week journey to push his daughter's empty wheelchair to Queen's Park to raise money and awareness for her medically necessary neurosurgery and for a workable path to care. His daughter, Sydney, has been accepted for a surgery down in the United States, but OHIP has denied their request for out-of-country funding. Joe Gesualdi joins us now to talk about this. Joe, appreciate the time today.
1: Devin, good morning. Thank you so much for the opportunity to talk to you and our fellow citizens of London about Sydney and the wheelchair walk that's coming up, Miles for a Miracle. I really appreciate the opportunity this morning.
0: Of course. Before we talk about Miles for a Miracle and what's happening, how's Sydney doing?
1: Sydney's not well, Devin. She suffered catastrophic neck injury, and she suffers from instability of the neck and the inability for her neck to support her head, which puts pressure on her spinal cord. So she's lost almost all function. She's not able to walk. She's not able to bathe. She went from a 24-year-old young, very bright young lady to spending most of her time in bed. We care for her here, both my wife and I, 24/7. Unfortunately, she's really not doing well.
0: I'm sorry to hear that. Obviously, as any parent would, you want to help her get better. And it seems like there is a path, but it's being somewhat blocked here by OHIP. What's happening?
1: Yes. So we've gone through the process here in Canada. It's been 3 years this July since she was rear-ended at Wharncliffe and Byron. We've exhausted every option, been denied by every neurologist that we've been referred to. And we are out of options. We had identified a surgeon in New York City who has done over 1,000 of these very complex, detailed neck surgeries, and with a very high success rate. And we have identified him, and he has accepted Sydney for a candidate for fusion surgery in the United States, and applied to OHIP out of country funding, and was denied, which is not unique to us with this specific neck injury. There's many Canadians and many Ontarians who have been through this exact process, just like us with this specific neck injury, that have been denied care. And it's tragic to know that just across the border, there's a surgical option that the entire world recognizes with a very high success rate, including many Canadians here that have gone through this exact path. We're not really blazing a new path in that respect of seeking surgery outside the United States. It's just tragic and heartbreaking to know that the surgery

0: is available. OHIP's denied our application. We're in an appeal process right now. We're lucky enough to have a lawyer representing us, but it's unknown what those results are going to be. So I've taken the step to, as any father would, to not give up on my daughter, my child, because I know that the success rate of the surgery is high. And I'm going to begin my walk here in London on Tuesday, August the 4th, and walk her empty wheelchair 200 kilometers to Queen's Park and have a press conference on September the 16th with Teresa Armstrong and hopefully a few other household names in politics and joining me at the end to ask Doug Ford to please review this out-of-country OHIP funding process. Sydney meets all of the criteria. Her doctors have validated her. Her Canadian doctors have validated her condition, have supported her need for surgery. We've met all of the criteria, but it seems that as we've become more familiar with the out-of-country funding process with OHIP, the process is unachievable, and that's really the heart of our legal action in the appeal process. And that's kind of where we're at right now, Devin.
1: What would it mean for Sydney if she was able to get this surgery?
0: Thank you for that question. That is the second chance at life for Sydney. She would go from being unable to walk, unable to bathe herself, as a young woman, the dignity and the devastation of these conditions is difficult. And this spinal fusion in New York is very complex, but it has a very high success rate. I'm in touch with Canadians who've had the fusion surgery and are living an almost completely normal life, because the pressure is taken off of the spinal cord. It's remarkable what's possible with this surgery. It's just not available here. And this would mean that Sydney could go on to live a normal life as a young woman, and with some mobility restrictions, with on balance, I think we'd all be willing to live with. But it means returning to a full life, and that's why I can't give up on Sydney. And I'm hoping, and I truly appreciate this opportunity, Devin, to speak to the people of London. Please come and join me for my walk. It starts Tuesday the 4th with the chance of giving Sydney a second shot at life.
1: You're going to be going through London, Woodstock, Thamesford, Ingersoll, Paris, Brantford, Ancaster, Hamilton, Burlington, Oakville, Port Credit, Toronto, and Queen's Park. This starts Tuesday. You're going to be at Victoria Park at about 10 a.m. on Tuesday as well. If people would like to follow your journey, would like to maybe advocate on your behalf, would like to support in some way, how can they do that?
0: The best way it would be to go to milesforamiracle.com. That's miles, the number four, the letter A, miracle.com. So milesforamiracle.com. If you can reach me and follow us and our journey there, also on Facebook at milesforamiracle.com. And Teresa Armstrong has been a supporter since the beginning. If you reach out to her office, she will, her assistants will happily direct you towards how to contact us. And we would love the support of anybody in London. This is our home. This is where our heart is. This is where we are beginning. Milesforamiracle.com. With the number four, the letter A, and I'd be happy to receive anybody's messages and come walk with me. You're invited, and we would love the support.
1: And you're gonna, as you said there, you're gonna walk the whole distance.
0: I'm walking every kilometer of that 200 kilometers. This is a walk with an empty wheelchair that's going to symbolize everything that's been taken from Sydney. It symbolizes the hope that is still in me as her father to return her to a normal life. And I intend to walk every kilometer of that journey.
1: Well, Sydney deserves that second shot at life, and you're doing a wonderful thing, and I hope you're successful. We'll keep on this. We'll keep in touch, and hopefully you can beat the odds here. We can bring some change. You can get that that surgery for Sydney.
0: That's our hope, Mike. Thank you so much for this opportunity. I really appreciate it, and that is our hope, to ultimately bring change for the others that follow that get this neck injury. Mike, Devin, thank you so much for this opportunity. I'm so grateful for it.
1: Joe, you're welcome, and good luck with the walk.
0: Thank you so much. Take care.
1: You as well. That's Joe Gesualdi. He is a London man pushing his daughter's empty wheelchair to Queen's Park starting Tuesday to raise awareness about the OHIP Out of Country program in general, and Miles for a Miracle in specific, in terms of getting this surgery that his daughter needs. If you like the website, I'll mention again, it's Miles for the number four, amiracle.com. Miles for amiracle.com. If you are driving about and you need some information, just email me and I'll make sure you get the information you need.
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0: There's been a lot of different attempts by our friends down in the United States to try and lure back Canadians after Canadians have quite severely pulled back on travel to the United States since the start of all the 51st state talk and the tariffs. And the numbers have been interesting. So when you look at the impact of the travel boycott by Canadians, it's significant. It's costing the tourism industry in the United States billions of dollars. New data shows that Canadian travel to the United States fell 25% last year. Early data from 2026 has shown the decline has continued, although there are some indications that there have been some increases, but some of the increases are from compared to last year. If you go from 2 years ago, still down dramatically. So when you look at what StatsCan put out recently, Canadians' travel to the United States has increased for the second straight month. So this past May, the number of Canadian resident return trips from the United States increased 9.9% year over year, while trips to Canada by United States residents jumped by 13%. From May of last year. That's still what Canada is doing down from 2 years ago, but up from last year. The overall number of arrivals to Canada by U.S. residents was driven largely by people coming over by automobile. Some people also taking, cruises and ferries and trains. So the numbers are really interesting when you look at tourism to the United States, because Canada traditionally has been the largest source of international visitors to the United States. Canadians spent $3.3 billion less on trips to the United States in 2025, with lower leisure travel accounting for most of the decline. Travel spending on visits to the United States fell to $18.8 billion, down from $22.1 billion in 2024. Spending on overseas leisure trips, however, did rise, $3.6 billion to $22.8 billion. So Canadians were going to Europe, which is, I'm not telling anyone anything they don't know, but I think it's interesting that the boycott has continued, even though we are seeing some increases year over year.
1: The crazy thing I want to mention is that at the beginning of everything, they were saying, like, oh, they're going to keep coming, like, this and that. And they were expecting to Canadians to keep going there. There's some, just because they have either attachment to, they already bought houses there, they have family there. But most of the Canadians, they were like, yeah, like, we're not going to do it. And now we've seen it not just with New York, with other towns that they want to get back Canadians. It happened in California as well.
0: So yeah, it's true. Yeah,
1: they keep saying they don't need Canadians, but they do.
0: I'd be curious what the trips are. Just what the trips is? It are they business trips? Are people tacking on? Are people going to?
1: I think it's a mix of everything. I think it's probably like business trips. There's like some, as I said, like we said it. Even Donald Trump said it. There's so many families that are interconnected.
0: Yeah.
1: Like there's so many families that are American and Canadian, and there's, you have to go there, you know, like simple as that. Like you're not going to be like, oh yeah, my sister's Canadian, my brother is American, I'm not going to go visit him just because of this. Like you got to do it.
0: It could be, I mean, there's, I mean, people could be just going for, you know, straight vacation.
1: True.
0: There could be, you know, travel for, you know, sports teams, either be it for the, I mean, I'd be curious. I'm going to guess we'll see another increase over the World Cup months because Canadians did have to go down to the United States to watch, you know, Canada play. So now that wouldn't be in the millions, but I'm guessing there will be an increase that's partially tied to the World Cup. That's why I'm curious. Like, some might be World Cup, and that would be a bit of an anomaly, but there could be other reasons people are... I'm just curious, would be in terms of some of the numbers.
1: I think it will come in the next months. And, like, even when you mentioned the World Cup, like, even Donald Trump himself, after the World Cup, he's like, oh, we gotta, you know, host it again. Because... not because he even saw a game or anything like that. It was just because he realized that, hey, that country relies on tourists so much, you know, like they keep saying no, but like anywhere you go, like New York, Miami, California, San Diego, all those like cities, they depend on tourists, like literally they depend on tourists. So by not having them and being, you know, like they are being to people, then yeah, they're losing money, lots of money.
0: New York is feeling the impact of all of this. So because of that, New York Tourism and Conventions has unveiled their Northern Neighbor deal, offering Canadian visitors 30% discounts and more than 85 tourism, hospitality, and entertainment businesses across the city. Their CEO says there has been a pause for some visitors, and we respect and understand that, and we are here and welcoming them whenever and ready when they are. This is Julie Coker is their president and CEO. She told Global News that Canada remains the city's second largest international market, but the city has seen a dip in visitors. New York welcomed nearly 1 million Canadian visitors annually before the pandemic. That number fell down to about 800,000 in 2025, a roughly 19% drop from the previous year. I did have a friend who sometimes goes to, they're American, and they go to Maine every now and then, and they go to this little cottage and stuff. And they were mentioning, because Maine has also seen something similar, where lots of Canadians might have just, you know, gone over the border from Quebec or anywhere in the Atlantic. And they've stopped. They would, every summer, you know, do a week at a little hotel or a motel or whatever the case was. Anyway, they were saying that they were there recently, and they didn't know if it was a bunch of Canadians who were living there, or, which I think wouldn't be the case, or if it was a bunch of Mainers, I think that's what they're called, Mainers, who were just hoping for Canadians to come back. They all had Canadian flags just kind of on their front door with the American flag. But there's a lot of, which is the tough part, right? Because people in Maine didn't do anything. But
1: I feel like as we all come together with this whole boycott thing, is that this is the time that we gotta just, like, again, nothing against New Yorkers, nothing against that 30% in, like, hotels, because, as you said, includes a lot of different things. But this is the time to don't go. Because by then being so desperate, they're gonna keep pushing Donald Trump, like, hey, dude, like, we cannot keep doing this.
0: 100%.
1: Like, we gotta just, you know, keep not going there and just keep showing them that, like, it's, they need us.
0: And while Canadians are a big part of American tourism, obviously the rest of the world goes as well, but we aren't the only ones who are diverting away from the United States on this. And Canada is benefiting from this. Overseas residents coming to Canada is on the rise. So in May of this year, we had a 6.2% increase in people from overseas in general coming to Canada. The majority of those arrivals were via a plane. So we've got Europeans, the Americas, not including the United States, Asia, all up. Sorry, Asia is down. But Europe and the Americas up 12% each. So we're also attracting people from elsewhere that maybe were going to go to the United States and decided against it. So an interesting time that we find ourselves in. And New York's trying to win Canadians back. Las Vegas has tried. California has tried. But thus far, on the whole, hasn't really been too successful. The real successful push will be just to end the tariffs.
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0: The London Police Service is stepping up its fight against human trafficking through a new partnership with a national organization, Not In My City. Officers and civilian staff are requiring specialized training to help recognize the warning signs of human trafficking and sexual exploitation. Police say early intervention is critical in identifying victims, connecting them with support, and holding traffickers accountable. Human trafficking is one of the fastest growing crimes in Canada. London has been identified as a key location for this. We have the 401 and the 402 right there. London Police Detective Inspector Jennifer Knoll joins us now to talk about this. I appreciate the time today.
1: Hi, good morning, Devin. Thanks for having me.
0: So I wanted to start just by talking about human trafficking and sexual exploitation itself. How big of an issue is it in London?
1: It's a very big issue in London, and it's something that not a lot of people know about. It's not something that we talk about publicly and necessarily share broadly when it happens to someone, either personally or to someone that they know, but it's a very big issue and it keeps us very busy at London Police.
0: Yeah, I think it's something that people may not think about happening or may not, couldn't happen here, but it does. And the 401, I mentioned it, but the 401, the 402 do play a big role in that, right?
1: That's right. And this is part of the reason that it's such a challenge to investigate and prosecute, and why the partnership with other police services and groups such as Not In My City plays such a huge role in connecting folks that might move around to avoid detection.
0: So how did the partnership with Not In My City come about?
1: Well, that's one thing that Chief Taitrong brings to London Police is he is an expert in human trafficking. That's probably was the biggest focus of his career. And we're lucky enough that with that, he brought some of his connections and resources and knowledge. Paul Brandt, who is the founder and CEO of Not In My City, reached out to the chief, and they've had a relationship to make sure that London Police was involved in this initiative.
0: What will happen as part of it?
1: So as part of this initiative, we've already started. Most of our frontline officers have already completed the training, and that training is to help officers recognize the signs of human trafficking and then what to do about it once they see that or they might suspect it, or if someone in the community brings forward a concern. And there's also connections with the London Airport, making sure that the city and our community is aware of what those signs are and what to do. So making sure that information is easily available in locations where folks might be trafficked so that they have easy access to it. That also includes working with our hotels and motels. We have really good working relationships with those folks who might be in a position to see something that they could report.
0: This might be difficult, but what does human trafficking look like, or how do we look for it, or for the not the average person, I mean not police, but what does it look like?
1: I'm so glad you asked that question. That was the one thing I was really hoping we could leave people with today, because I think sometimes in our minds maybe we have from movies or television an idea of what it looks like, and it's really right in front of us. It's hiding in plain sight, and it might be someone that you actually know, and it might be happening to you. And it could look like, you know, there's not one sign, but anything where someone appears to be controlled by someone else. They may be unable to speak freely or seem fearful or anxious. Someone who has unexplained injuries. It could also look like suddenly having expensive items or multiple phones, maybe having salon treatments that perhaps they can't afford that seem unexplained, becoming isolated from friends or family.
0: So with that, like when you based on that, how important is earlier intervention for something?
1: It is so important because, you know, the longer that individuals who are being trafficked are under the control of the trafficker, it is really, really difficult to get out. Community, family, like I said, folks who work in service industries that might see someone, you know, that connection, that reaching out and asking, are you okay? I can help you. I can call for help. That might be, you know, the lifeline that they need to get out. because once you're under that control, it is so very difficult to step away from that.
0: When we're talking about this, there's human trafficking and sexual exploitation. They can go together. Mm-hmm. Does one or the other come first, or does that really, either way, is there one that, in terms of trying to identify it and find it and so we can stop it?
1: Yeah, and when I think of sexual exploitation, you know, I often think of how the internet has come into our lives and has changed things, and the internet can be used for sexual exploitation as well. Anytime that we're having someone that is being pressured to use their body in a way that they don't feel comfortable to, that they don't consent to, or they're not really in a position to be able to consent, such as someone who is young or vulnerable. All of those things, these are signs, right? So if you're feeling like someone seems secretive, something seems off, the biggest takeaway is trust your gut. Talk to that person, tell them that you care about them, that you're worried, provide them access to resources. They can go on the London Police website at londonpolice.ca for resources. notinmycity.ca has some great resources as well. There's a quick escape button if they need to get rid of the screen quickly. There's lots of doors to find access to resources, and we have lots of really good resources in the city and country. And the goal here is to raise awareness so that the people who need those resources can access them.
0: Absolutely. When we look at this being one of the fastest growing crimes in the country, do we know why that might be the case?
1: Certainly awareness, I think, plays into that. And, you know, I think this has been going on since the beginning of time. And the more that we're aware of it, you know, the numbers do go up. But access to online, you know, we didn't have that before, so it had to be a face-to-face to try and recruit someone. But certainly when we have folks who are spending time online who might be feeling vulnerable or lonely or looking for some kind of, you know, genuine connection, there's a lot of different ways now that people who are looking to take advantage of folks, that they can have access to them.
0: Well, it's a great initiative, and not surprised, but glad to see London Police as part of it. Certainly appreciate the time today.
1: My pleasure. Have a great day.
0: You as well. That is a London Police Detective Inspector Jennifer Knoll. If you would like to get more information, notinmycity.ca is the website. I've got it up on my screen right now. It's a pretty easy to navigate website. Can provide a lot of different assistance. For anyone looking to get more information, I mean, this was something where there is, you know, obviously training for police and civilian staff that, as the detective inspector was telling us, has largely already happened. But there can be roles for the average person to play in all of this, that to see something. And it's, I mean, when we talk about bullying, we sometimes say, if you see something, say something. And that could also apply here as well, just to be on the lookout so we can help our fellow people.
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1: From the National Newsroom of the Canadian Press, I'm David Augustine. WestJet has begun cancelling flights ahead of a possible flight attendant strike, scrapping 81 flights scheduled for today. The airline and QP representing 4,400 flight attendants continue bargaining, but a strike or lockout could begin shortly after midnight Sunday and disrupt hundreds of long weekend flights. WestJet Encore Q400 and partner-operated codeshare flights remain unaffected, while travellers booked from July 30th to August 4th can make one free change or cancellation and receive refunds for strike-related cancellations. Pay for flight attendants' unpaid ground duties remains a major issue as passengers are being urged to check their flight status before heading to the airport. Toronto police are searching for a fortune teller who allegedly used elaborate rituals and frightening claims to convince his victims to hand over money in exchange for his so-called spiritual protection.
2: Investigators say the 29-year-old suspect is wanted on charges including fraud and money laundering. Police say between April 2024 and September 2025, the accused adopted the persona of a psychic, fortune teller, and spiritual healer and operated a business known as Indian Psychic and Spiritual Healer. Police say the suspect allegedly convinced his victims that their loved ones would die or be seriously harmed unless they paid for spiritual protection. Officers are also accusing the man of exploiting the victim's belief in the supernatural to gain their trust. Diana Mussina, The Canadian Press, Toronto.
1: Statistics Canada says an active spring housing market was one of the factors powering an economic rebound in May. Real gross domestic product was up 0.3% in the month thanks to strength in oil and gas activity and advances in construction and manufacturing. Real estate and broker offices were busier as well in May, particularly in Ontario and BC. CIBC senior economist Andrew Grantham says the housing market hasn't yet normalized after a run of slow months.
3: Now, this is far from a strong market still in terms of the actual level of activity relative to kind of long run norms. But we are seeing that that sector picking up from that weather disruption that we saw in the first quarter is certainly one of the drivers of this Q2 rebound that we're seeing.
1: Grantham says StatCan's early estimates for robust growth in the second quarter should put to rest any talk that Canada is in a recession. And in the U.S., President Donald Trump is weighing in on the standoff between two Republican senators and the Department of Justice.
4: A tumultuous week on Capitol Hill ends with little progress in confirming President Trump's pick for Attorney General, Todd Blanche.
5: And he shouldn't be in the middle of this. He should get approved because you will never get anybody like him. You're never going to get anybody.
4: Outgoing GOP Senators John Cornyn and Tom Tillis are key holdouts, repeatedly delaying Blanche's confirmation hearing because they want in writing that the controversial settlement agreement between President Trump and his own IRS is dead.
1: That was ABC's Christian Cordero reporting from Washington. This is the Canadian Press. In sports, Will Warren pitched four-hit ball into the seventh inning. Ahmed Rosario and rookie Spencer Jones each homered, and the visiting New York Yankees edged the Chicago Cubs 2-0 yesterday. The Yankees rebounded from a pair of consecutive extra-inning losses against the White Sox on Chicago's south side and have won 6 of 9 overall. Davis Alexander passed for 420 yards and 3 touchdowns. Cole Speaker hauled in 2 touchdown passes. Receiver Tyler Snead had 8 catches for 174 yards and 1 TD, and the visiting Montreal Alouettes improved to 1-7 by beating the Ottawa Redblacks 34-13 in CFL action. And FIFA President Gianni Infantino is abandoning his divisive plan to sell World Cup profits to private equity after receiving pushback from all corners of the soccer world. Infantino's decision came after his senior advisor, who sat on a White House panel, resigned, and Asia's soccer body joined Europe and North America in opposing it. UEFA's 55 member nations agreed to boycott the World Cup and all other FIFA competitions over Infantino's plan. From the Canadian Press, I'm David Augustine.
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6: This is London Live. My name is Mike Stubbs, and we may have a way to have a discussion about this. I got caught up in this story about the data center thinking, whoa, there's still a lot we don't know about data centers. And so when you had the little guy, in this case, being played by Strathroy, Ontario, being able to put a stop to this, I looked at it and went, hey, I don't mind that. and yet got a couple of texts that will help us to create some discussion about this. So I'd love to know what you think. We're going to be hearing from the person who created the petition that got well over 2,000 signatures pretty fast, in less than a week. And now we've had the withdrawal of this idea to have this data center. But here's a really valid couple of texts. You ready for this? It says, I thought that not in my backyard philosophy was supposed to be frowned upon, that it got in the way of progress. That's what we hear anytime an apartment building's put in a neighborhood or something like that. That's a really valid point. And I guess I'm looking at it thinking, well, yeah, but I know what an apartment building does. And as long as you've got the infrastructure, go for it. We're building upward. We hear that time and again. Now, if you want to try and preserve some of the look of neighborhoods, that's in the debate. Got another one that says, how about people in the town of St. Thomas? They had no objections to the new gigafactories, PowerCo, Vianode. They consume as much energy, water, and hydro as data centers. So where do you sit on this? Is this something that you look at and say, good job on the pause button? Or is this something that you look at and say, hey, if we get upset at NIMBYism in cities over apartment buildings or over other things, what's the big deal here? Why shouldn't we be letting this in? In my opinion, we're still learning exactly what a data center brings in terms of the overall effect to the area. And we covered that yesterday on the show. But I'd love to get your thoughts. 519-643-2222. In the meantime, let's hear from the person who did stand up against this and find out why they did and what the results were. Nicole Miller created a petition and got a lot of reaction to the idea of a data center in Strathroy. And this story has kind of felt like something going whooshing by. Here is Nicole on what it's been like to be dealing with this firsthand.
7: Yeah, well, it actually only started this past Monday, and it came out that the bylaw amendment was going to be changed up on Adair Boulevard in our township to allow data centers to happen. So that came out on Monday, and then by Tuesday, I had seen a ton of information online with people upset regarding the fact that a data center might be going up right by the high school. And I thought, we really need to do something as a community to make sure our voice is heard. So I started a petition, and I did not think it was going to go crazy like that. But I started the petition, and within 24 hours, we had over 1,000 signatures. And now we've got 2,000. So within 48 hours, we've got about 2,000 signatures. But we've actually won the battle, which was nice. So,
8: Nicole, have you ever started a petition before?
7: I have never started a petition before in my life. I'm a real estate agent. I have lived in this town since I was 9 years old, and I do really love this community. So I just took a chance, and it worked out.
8: What were you hearing from people that made you think something like this had to be done, that let's get some voices together so that we can have proof as to how people feel?
7: Yeah. Well, a lot of other communities that currently have data centers right now are reporting concerns with infrastructure, water and electrical concerns, wildlife and farmland concerns, noise and air pollution concerns, and with rising hydro rates and water rates. And we just do not have enough information right now to make that type of decision. There needs to be more studies done regarding these data centers to be able to say yes to move forward to something like that so close to our high school, especially.
8: And that's something else. We've got to understand the geography of this. So if you look at Adair and the corner that it meets, and it would be northwest of that, or would have been north or southwest of that, there is a high school not too far away from there.
7: Yes. And yes, right. It's right across the street and our arena. And then also there's multiple homes. I also live within less than a kilometer away from the high school. And right across from the high school, there it's slotted to have 900 homes going in. So if we had a huge data center there, who knows what the implications would be, especially for those high school students, especially if there's noise, like the data centers are showing. So yeah, it was just, it was a very scary time, and it came up super quickly. And I'm so thankful that everybody acted so quickly.
8: And there's the other aspect of this. I mean, this could have happened really quietly, and we could be a lot further along in the process, and maybe, just maybe, it would have been more difficult to show that strength that the community had to say, wait a minute, not ready to sign off on this. How was it that people started to hear about this?
7: Well, it was the amendment bylaw that was put out to the township. So you have to, as when they're changing bylaws, you have to make sure you inform the public, and then the public has a certain amount of days to respond. So this bylaw change, I believe it was only 10 days that they had to let the public know. So we did not have a lot of time to move quickly. So moving forward, council is now starting to put guardrails in place to make sure that something like this doesn't happen so quickly again.
8: We are talking with Nicole Miller, and we're talking about Strathroy and the fact that on Monday they hear, hey, there is an amendment and a bylaw situation where we could see a data center constructed and basically put into the area just at the northeast corner of the city. And since then, we have seen a petition started, as Nicole says, 2,000 plus signatures already. And now that has been withdrawn. So the data center idea is certainly on hold. Nicole, you mentioned your community and how much you love your community. Over 2,000 signatures. When you launched the petition, did you have a number in mind that you thought, well, if we could get this many, we would definitely have a voice?
7: I didn't really have a number in mind. I just really, really hoped that everybody in the community would come together. So I'm just so thankful for 2,000. You know, in the amount of, I think we only have 21,000 people in Middlesex County. So even 2,000 in 48 hours is a phenomenal number.
8: And it really does show how people feel about this.
7: Yes, there's just not enough information. And, you know, we had the internet in the 90s. We've streamed, you know, Facebook, Netflix since early 2000s. Really, this is the AI push, and this is why they want all these extra data centers. So we really need to be cautious moving forward to make sure it's the right fit for all of our communities.
8: Yeah, that's a good point. And that's one that the mayor of Strathroy has made as well, that this is not necessarily over. This is just an example of a community saying, just a second. And we've seen Hamilton say, just a second. And Mississauga has been involved. And there's a lot of this, wait just a minute, let's figure out what all of this is and what it does mean to hydro rates and what it does mean for water and what it does mean to the direct surrounding area and all of the venting of the warm air that comes out of these centers and what this all does, because there are a lot of unknowns. And yet, as we know, the push toward AI and the expansion of AI is happening so fast. Nicole, has anybody contacted you since this stopped to say hooray?
7: Oh, yes. Lots of people have reached out saying, you know, what a great job. But it wasn't just me. It was the community that rallied behind the petition to make this happen.
8: Well, it's a pretty wild story, and it is a show that if you put a whole lot of voices together, we live in a world where those voices can still be heard, and that's probably the greatest part of this at all. Nicole, enjoy the weekend, and hopefully you get a little downtime, because it doesn't sound like there's been a whole lot the last few days.
7: Yes, no, thank you very much. I will enjoy the weekend, and on a happier note.
6: That is Nicole Miller from Strathroy. So more thoughts continue to come in. One just now says it's interesting. Everybody wants AI, but now nobody wants the infrastructure to actually produce it. Sounds like classic not in my backyard that ends up holding everything back. But Strathroy now joins Mississauga. They join Hamilton as being areas that have said just a second on this. Happy long holiday weekend. 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
5: If you're just joining us, update from the Commonwealth Games. Brooke Overholt of St. Mary's, 7th in the Commonwealth in 400-meter hurdles. Finished off that final. And Damian Warner, 2nd overall, silver medal in the decathlon. He had some ground to make up in the 1500 meter and unfortunately unable to make up that complete ground, but finishes 2nd and brings home silver. Damian Warner taking things year by year. He'd come through some pretty significant injury concerns this past year and was feeling good going into the event and competed incredibly well. I mean, you don't win a silver medal unless you are at the top of your game. And so now the question becomes, does Damian Warner race, compete in L.A. in 2028? That is the next summer games. We are looking at a little bit of rain this weekend, but the sunshine and the dryness that we've seen, we've had less than half the normal amount of rain in the month of July. That could be coming just a little bit of a close as we look to start the month of August. This is London Live. My name is Mike Stubbs, and it is a pretty amazing weekend when we can go 3 days in a row in the summertime and most people do not have to work. So, happy long weekend. Want to draw your attention to something that is coming in the month of August. It will be happening from August the 8th to August the 15th. And it's coming to Bear Creek Sports and Entertainment Corporation. It's the 80th anniversary edition of the International Softball Congress World Championship. So it brings the best of the best in men's fastball. And so that is something that we can certainly look forward to. And that is, again, August the 8th until the 15th. August the 8th until the 15th. And it is being hosted in the territory of Chippewas of the Thames First Nation. And there will be games that are being held at the Southwest Middlesex Recreation Complex in Glencoe as well. So if you look at the ISC, it is an international organization, and it's been building. I mean, this world tournament, we just said it, it's the 80th edition of it. So it's been held annually since 1947. There are six regions across the United States and Canada. There

0: some international entries as well, and it has grown big. I mean, how about this? The 2025 edition had more than 225,000 live stream views, and it will now be hosted in this area. So if you like top competition, you're going to see the best of the best in men's fastball, and that will be August the 8th until the 15th. If you're wondering about more information on it, you can go to iscfastpitch.com. 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certainly search ISC World Tournament and Bear Creek Sports, and that will pop up, and it will give you an opportunity to see how to get involved and how to catch all of the action that is coming to this area. This is London Live. Thanks so much for making us a part of your afternoon. Happy Friday. Happy long weekend. We were talking just moments ago about the fact that the 2026 ISC World Tournament for fastball and softball is coming to Bear Creek and will be played August the 8th to the 15th. We are lucky enough to have with us right now a man who is at the helm of all of this. Ray Pavey is the tournament director with Bear Creek Sports and Entertainment. Ray, thanks so much for being on the show. How you doing?
1: I'm good, sir. How are you doing?
0: Fantastic. Talk to us about just getting this event, because obviously there's been a lot of work to put in going into it, but just being awarded this event and having it now just a little over a week away, how is the feeling?
1: We're feeling pretty good, Mike. Overall, things are going in the right direction. We've been planning this through our ISC committee since early October, and as you said, it's fast approaching. So we got a little bit of heavy lifting left to do yet, but the fields are in great shape. The facility's coming along, and everybody's very excited to get going.
0: And this is a pretty historic year, 80th anniversary of the ISC World Tournament. Not a bad time to be hosting it.
1: No, it's the perfect time to be hosting. It's the first ever on Native Indigenous lands as well. We've got a very excited group of people prepping for it. We've got a second to none world-class facility, and we're looking to host hopefully in, the realm of 8 to 10,000 people over the week.
0: That's incredible. So 8th to the 15th of August, so starting basically next Saturday and then continuing on for the week at the JDT First Energy Veterans Memorial Fields in Melbourne, which, as Ray says, is on the territory of Chippewas of the Thames First Nation. And then there are other games being held in Glencoe?
1: That is correct, yes. So essentially the tournament opens Saturday, August 8th at 12 p.m. with both games at JDT First Energy Fields, along with SWM 2000, Project 2000 Park in Glencoe. Glencoe will host games from Saturday through to Friday the 14th. And then at Bear Creek, it's essentially from Saturday at noon with the last game on Saturday night the 15th at 6 p.m.
0: Ray, if we look at where teams are coming from in this event, how far away are teams from?
1: Well, we've got players, Mike, from all over the world, Argentina, Australia, Japan, Venezuela, a lot of American players, a lot from Canada. And as far as the teams go, they're, all throughout Canada and all throughout the U.S. We're lucky enough.
0: Of the best, basically, right?
1: Absolutely the best of the best. And we're lucky enough to have three teams of our own, the Bear Creek Express, JD First Energy, and the Bear Creek Gremlins playing in the tournament, and we look to see if one of those can bring it home.
0: Hey, imagine that. On home soil, being able to go out and get that done, that would be a storybook right there. We're talking with Ray Pavey, and Ray is the tournament director for what will be the 80th anniversary of the ISC World Tournament in fast pitch softball, and some of the things that the pitchers can do. Ray, it's always incredible to see the pitchers in fast pitch and some of the spin, some of the, you know, I don't know how they do it, but they'll bang it off their hip and get the movement on the ball. I mean, you can see some wild things.
1: Yeah, they do some amazing things with the ball, and especially coming at you from 46 feet, it gets at you pretty quick. And some of the top guys in the world are, you know, they sit around 86 mile an hour. So from a batter's perspective, you do not have a lot of reaction time. And when the ball is essentially moving 3 to 4 feet and in different directions, it's very tough.
0: Yeah, imagine that. You can get up to that fast throwing essentially windmill underhand, but they can. Now, when we talk about tickets and information that way, what should people be doing, Ray?
1: Well, we're blasting things all over our social media, Bear Creek Developments. We have our own ISC website as well. And for those who, you know, aren't on the social media side of things, we'll have ticket venues available at both facilities. So we're just hoping that we get the crowds out, because it is going to be a spectacle next to none. We're very excited, and it's world-class fast pitch at its finest.
0: Let's do it. Best of the Best, which is coming to this area. Bear Creek Sports and Entertainment will be hosting the ISC World Tournament in Fast Pitch Softball August 8th to the 15th at the JDT First Energy Veterans Memorial Fields on the territory of Chippewas of the Thames First Nation. And then, as Ray says, there are other games taking place at the Southwest Middlesex Recreation Complex in Glencoe. Ray, I know you've got a lot more to do. There are so many things to do in the final week, so good luck with the final preparations and have an incredible event.
1: Thank you, sir. Appreciate it. All the best.
0: That's Ray Pavey, Tournament Director with Bear Creek Sports and Entertainment. Time for a break. Up next, kids and swearing. We've had the conversation before. Got into a big conversation with Foreman from Country 104 on this issue. We'll take you to that conversation about kids and when they should learn to swear or how. 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
0: This is London Live. My name is Mike Stubbs, and if you are somebody who sets off verbal fireworks around the house, you may be interested in this. See, there are things when you have kids, you have to make a decision. You have to make a decision on a lot of things. Anymore, when do your kids get phones? That's a tough one. That is a hard one. In fact, from a personal anecdote, I know a family that has five children, and they really held off. Their children were not allowed to get phones until I think they were 16, when most kids are getting them at what, 10, 11? But now all of those kids have grown up, and their kids are 5 for 5 in terms of success overall. And it would be a unique case to study, but honestly, in terms of success, 5 for 5, and I mean like one works on Wall Street success. It's really a case that we need people to dig into. So there's that question that comes up. One of the other questions that comes up is language. Now, my wife and I have always had the theory that we're like birds, and the kids are in the nest, and you want the kids to eventually leave the nest. And that's how we've tried to parent a little bit. And so when swearing comes up, we certainly didn't allow things early on in life. I mean, the word K-I-L-L, as a three-year-old, you're not saying that word. You know, that's just what we did. But as the children reach certain ages, you want to expand things so that they are ready for whatever it is that they are going to face. And it goes to an article that was written by Charlie Bond in Metro just recently. And Charlie's a journalist, and Charlie decided that fiddlesticks just doesn't cut it. We did something on the show a while ago talking about different non-swear words that people would use, and we got some great, great examples. So fiddlesticks, let's just use that as the example, because that's the one that Charlie used. And Charlie has said that in their family, they want the kids to hear it from them, to know how to possibly or how properly to use the words. And so we had a talk with Foreman from Country 104. Foreman and I sat down, and we hashed this out a little bit. So as we head into the long holiday weekend, I want to take you back to the conversation that Foreman and I had on kids and swearing. Here's the conversation on swearing in front of your kids.
10: So the headline is, "I swear in front of my kids, I'd rather they heard the words from me."
0: Yes.
10: And this is something you have already been doing with your kids.
0: Well, we have this theory, okay, and this is, you have to stay with me here. We have kind of the way that we parent. I could tell you that they're doing, and
11: very, very well, because they are, but I'm not going to sit here and tell you all the things they're doing, but they turned out fine.
10: Right.
11: No problems.
10: Yeah. So far.
11: We treated it almost like Mother Bear or Bird's Nest. Which analogy would you like? You eventually have to kick your kids out of the nest.
10: Yeah.
11: So you've got to make sure that when they get kicked out of that nest, they're going to fly.
10: Right.
11: So you're trying to foresee what can happen and at least have conversations about what those things are going to be. Put yourself into the age that they are and remember what you were like. And hopefully you experimented with things and you tried things and you did things and you can think, yeah, they're going to do that. Mm-hmm. Some of the stuff you did, you probably wouldn't do if you could go back.
10: No,
11: but
10: absolutely.
11: They're in that same experimental try things. And you have to appreciate that they've got to go through it in order to learn as well. So that's where we were. So we knew that the schoolyard was full of all kinds of words.
10: It is.
11: The worst thing is a kid not knowing how to use those words. Because other kids will identify that. And then you can get bullied for that.
10: Your nickname will be one of those words.
11: It will be. And so we wanted to make sure that our kids knew how to use those words. So when both of them were about 12, 13, whatever it was, those words were good. Go for it. We're going to talk like that just so that you know how. Now, we also put the caveat in that don't be going around just saying this, but practice here a little bit at home. And you want to use it with your friends, you want to use it with your buddies, whatever. But you're not to be saying these words in class. You're not to be saying these words in front of your grandparents.
10: Yeah.
11: And so they were pretty good with that. And it worked out okay.
10: I'm pretty sure the funniest thing I ever heard in grade 7 was that thing about the most versatile word in the English language is...
11: There is a versatile word, that's for sure. And that's what we would talk about. And that this would go in. Or... SpongeBob had an episode and used sentence enhancers. That's what they called them. And instead of using a beep or whatever, they had some weird noise that would block it out. And SpongeBob ultimately used the word in the wrong context and bad things happened.
10: Right.
11: Because it was SpongeBob.
10: Yeah, you got to be responsible with your four-letter words.
11: You do.
10: Yeah. And I'm still in a world in my house where my daughter Emily thinks the S word is stupid.
11: Yeah, good. Keep that. That's not a bad thing at all.
10: But at the same time, she says, you know, we hear all those other words at school all the time.
11: I think all you hope is that as your children age, there are things that are right and there are things that are wrong. And you never know. Kids are going to lean one way or the other. You just hope your kids want to lean to the right side.
10: Yes. And the perfect example was... camping a couple weeks ago, there's some kids there that are like, I don't know, grade 7, 8, 9. And Emily says to us, you know, all those kids, they're using a lot of bad words. And I'm just thinking, like, because they just discovered them and they think they're cool and it's cool to say it to your friends. And she immediately says to me, you know what's cool is being kind.
11: Nice. Yes. You need a Parent of the Year award for having an answer like that coming out of a child.
10: Yes, it's entirely because of my parenting, not because she just happens to be good and I got lucky.
11: And I'm not saying that what we did was right, because parenting is make it up on the day, every single day. You're going to be faced with decisions. You're going to be faced with incidents. You just try and do the best you can. The one thing we always say about parenting is, make sure you're ready to do it. Because if you don't want to do it, it can be really, really hard. But if you're ready and you're looking ahead, it can be really, really rewarding.
10: That's a very loaded statement. Make sure you're ready to do it. Because is anyone ready? I don't think I still am.
11: I don't either. And my kids now are smarter than me and can parent me.
10: Yeah.
11: I actually ask them for more advice than they ask back.
10: And see, you should earn a Parent of the Year award. That's perfect. That's exactly what we should be setting ourselves up for. Well done.
11: Now that we've patted each other on the back.
10: Yeah. Back to the swear words. No.
0: That is our conversation with Foreman from Country 104. Just breaking it down. And both of our kids are in, or sets of children, are in very different spots in life, but... how important is that? You know, sometimes you just have kids that will lean trying to do the right thing, and you hope that that's what they ultimately want to do. And I think that's more of a luck factor. And, you know, we were lucky. We were lucky. I also give a lot of credit to my wife because she played bad cop whenever there needed to be a bad cop. I was Uncle Fun who would run around and play games and throw balls. And if there had to be a really serious thing, she was the one who was really good at leading it. So you do want to have a little bit of that. We could sit here and talk parenting for hours and none of us would come up with the right answer. That's ultimately the real issue with parenting. You could have, and how many parenting books have been written? Crack staff, can we count the number? You're not counting. I know. That's a big ask on going into a holiday weekend to ask to count how many books there are on something like thousands. There would be thousands of books on parenting, and all of them would try and tell you this is what you do. And the real answer is you do the best you can. The real answer is if you are trying and if you do your best to maintain that line of communication with your kids, hopefully it happens. There's no guarantee. You could follow one of those parenting books from cover to cover and it just wouldn't work in your particular situation. Every day is just a little bit different. That's what it is. But rewarding? Yeah. Yeah, it is really rewarding. Let's take a break. This is London Live on 980 CFPL.
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0: Let's talk some football as we continue on London Live. Happy long holiday weekend. Won't be long before the NFL is back. That is actually less than a week now until the Hall of Fame game. The CFL continues this weekend, and bit of a stunner as BC beat Winnipeg going back to the start of the week, as BC may have found what? They have Nathan Rourke at quarterback, but he's injured. They may have found another quarterback. The Hamilton Tiger Cats taking on the Calgary Stampeders. The Elks and the Rough Riders getting together this weekend. So lots of good stuff there. And then OUA football is not that far away from training camp. In fact, the Western Mustangs will open their training camp on August the 15th. So we are now just over or under about 2 weeks away, depending on when you happen to be listening. But we have an opportunity to talk with the brand new head coach of the Western Mustang football team. He's a former quarterback who starred with the Western Mustangs. In fact, Michael Faulds broke the record when he was at Western for all-time, in that case, CIS passing yards. So it's now U Sports instead of CIS, but broke the record. He threw for 10,811 yards in his career, more than anyone had ever thrown for. That was beaten about 5 years later, 6 years later, by Sherbrooke's Jeremy Roche, but it held. And so that gives you an idea of the kind of quarterback Michael Faulds was. Found ways to make plays. And didn't matter. He will always be remembered for basically heaving a ball down the sideline for a touchdown with one leg at Richardson Stadium in Queens. He had a pretty significant leg injury and was able to just get things done. Once his playing career ended, he went into coaching. And it's always interesting to watch the road that coaches will go. He started at York, and he started as offensive coordinator, and he did that for 3 years. And then he moved on as manager of football operations and head coach of the Laurier Golden Hawks. And look at this, the recent success. I mean, he had success as he built going forward. He had success almost right away at Laurier, winning the Yates Cup in 2016 and then appearing in the Yates Cup a year later. His last couple of seasons, 8-0 in the regular season for Laurier, 8-0 in the regular season the year before last year, 7-1 the year before. He has been to the Yates Cup 3 years in a row and now takes over the helm of the Western Mustangs after the retirement of a legend in Greg Marshall. We had a chance to sit down and talk with Michael Faulds about what the transition to the purple and gold of the Laurier Golden Hawks from the purple and gold of the Laurier Golden Hawks to the purple and white of the Western Mustangs has been like.
22: Yeah, well, the first 7 months on the job have been awesome. It's been a bit of a whirlwind tour. For the first 4 months of that, I had Coach Marshall, my legendary coach, in the office with me here. You know, our players, our coaches, everyone worked tirelessly throughout the off season. But at the same time, on a personal level, it was still, you know, a challenge for me and my family because I was commuting pretty much every day from KW. So, you know, 7 months later, my family living in the city of London, me knowing now the coaches and the players through and through, Lot of excitement in and around the program. And, you know, it doesn't feel new to me anymore, even though, you know, I am in year one and I haven't stood on that sideline on a game day yet, but it feels like home and feels like the position I should be in.
11: Do you picture that in your mind at all to prepare yourself for even a different sideline and what that feel is going to be like?
22: Yeah, I just think it's something like as a coach and even back to your playing days, you're just so used to being on the football field on the sideline. Like when you're not, almost feels more weird than when you are. So that's home for me. That's my passion. You know, they call it a job, but I don't feel like I'm ever driving into work. So will it be a little bit different here being on the home sideline? Because, you know, for about 15 years, I've coached on the opposite sideline every time I came to Western and came to London. So that first home game, you know, people might have to remind me what sideline I'm going to, but no, I'll be super excited and thrilled to be there. And I think, you know, game one will be new, but once you get a couple of games under your belt, it'll feel quite natural.
11: The head coach of the Western Mustang football team, Michael Faulds, joining us. Coach Faulds, you have played against some of the players that you are now coaching. What is the transition like, knowing what they did as opponents and now looking at their strengths to utilize those to try and win football games?
22: Yeah, well, I think it's been great. Like our coaching staff and I have done a lot of collaboration. So Coach Gleason, our longtime defensive coordinator, Coach Gaetan Richard, our offensive coordinator, Coach Miles Milano, our special teams coordinator. We've talked about that, like what we tried to do against Western, what we were worried about, what we were scared about, you know, the situations we thought we could take advantage of. So as everyone knows, sports, and it's like the ultimate chess match. So we're trying to figure out ways to make, you know, Western football the best version of itself. And the word collaboration is very fitting. There's been a lot of us meeting and talking about how we can be the best. And in terms of the individual players, you're right. Like you get familiar with them having scouted them, but now getting in front of them, seeing how hard they work, seeing their habits, all of that stuff, I've been very impressed.
11: Let's talk about recruiting class, because that's an element of any football season, bringing in new faces, even though you might not see them on the field immediately or a lot right away. What has your recruiting class been like going into 2026?
22: Yeah, we're really thrilled with the recruiting class. So I think there was a lot of question marks for, you know, 17, 18-year-old high school players and their parents with what was going to happen with the head coaching position here at Western. But as of January 5th, when it got announced, there was an outpouring of positivity. And part of that is to do with everyone seeing the respect and love Coach Marshall and I have for each other, and myself being an alum of this program. So our coaching staff did an amazing job already building the relationships with all of these recruits. So the one pending question was who is going to be the head coach. So like I said, right from January 5th, we had a ton of momentum in recruiting and landed ourselves what I would confidently say the top recruiting class in the OUA. So that's very exciting. At the end of the day, they're still 17, 18, 19-year-old young men. And as everyone knows in sports, you win with more your seniors. So they're going to take time to develop, get in the weight room, learn the playbooks. But I'm very confident that it's super promising for the future years that we landed ourselves the top 2026 class.
11: Finally, if we look ahead, the rest of the league will start. You will not. You have a bye week. The bonus, you get film on everybody you play. The other part of it, what is that like for a team having the year start a week late? Have you ever been through it?
22: Yeah, it is quite a bit tougher because, you know, you rely on that later bye to help some of the injuries you might have suffered through a long season. But I did experience it a few years ago as the head coach at Laurier. I had the first week bye. So, you know, I'm going off of a similar template there. And you could argue with some new coaches in place and our first year being together as a staff, maybe it isn't a horrible thing and we'll take advantage of it. But knowing that there is no future buy, we have to be smart with, you know, how we practice and what we do. And our guys, obviously with that first week buy and seeing the rest of the country play football, when we host York here Sunday, September 6th, they will definitely be chomping at the bit to play some OUA football.
1: Well, I'm sure your players are chomping at the bit for the 15th when training camp starts. We're almost at August. Coach Folds, best of luck. We'll be talking soon.
22: All right. Thanks for having me on. Appreciate it.
0: The head coach of the Western Mustang football team, Michael Folds, getting set for his first training camp with the Western Mustangs. He's taking the Laurier Golden Hawks to the Yates Cup, winning it one time in each of the last 3 years. So he's had some great success with Laurier, looks to bring that success and continue on the tradition here with the Western Mustangs, the team where he played his university ball after coming up from the NCAA. 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
1: From the National Newsroom of the Canadian Press, I'm David Augustine. WestJet is beginning to cancel flights ahead of a potential strike by hundreds of flight attendants. Canadian Press reporter Hannah Stolz explains why 81 flights have already been scrapped.
2: Airlines typically begin canceling flights ahead of a potential work stoppage because it prevents crew and passengers from being stranded. The Canadian Union of Public Employees, representing 4,400 flight attendants, triggered a 72-hour strike notice that ends on Sunday.
1: WestJet responded with a lockout notice on the same timeline. With 81 flights canceled today, the airline is advising passengers to check the status of their flight before leaving for the airport. Manitoba Hydro warned some customers Friday afternoon that power knocked out by heavy winds may not be restored before the weekend. The Crown agency says at the time it was dealing with hundreds of outages. Now, as of Friday afternoon, there were still 350 outages affecting about 4,500 customers, mostly in and around Winnipeg. More than 30,000 lost power after a storm on Wednesday that saw fierce winds, downed trees, and thousands of lightning strikes. In the U.S., President Donald Trump says efforts to reach a deal with Iran are failing.
3: President Trump says he is losing faith in Iran's negotiating team, and while he's not completely ruling out a deal to end the war, he says the talks have not gone well.
4: I'm losing faith in them because they do lie and they do misrepresent.
3: But the president says a deal could still be reached, as recent polling shows many Americans are increasingly turning against the war. A recent Quinnipiac poll finding 66% of Americans say the war is not worth fighting.
1: That was ABC's Alex Stone reporting. Statistics Canada says real gross domestic product rose 0.3% in May.
5: The number topped Statistics Canada's own initial estimates for 0.1% growth in the month, as the economy seemed on track for a solid rebound in the second quarter. The mining, quarrying, oil and gas extraction sector led growth for a second straight month. Some of the industry's usual spring maintenance work was either completed early or deferred. Offices of real estate agents and brokers were particularly busy and added growth in May. In its latest GDP figures, Statistics Canada's flash estimate calls for a gain of 0.2% in June. Naira Ahmed, The Canadian Press.
1: And the British Columbia Supreme Court has found the provincial government's involuntary mental health treatment scheme to be unconstitutional. The government has been given 6 months to reform laws that allow directors of mental health facilities to consent to psychiatric treatments for people who are involuntarily admitted for care. The court ruling says BC is an outlier among provinces with no requirement to assess the patient's capacity to decide on care, while granting facilities unilateral power to treat people against their will with no independent oversight. It was the Council of Canadians with Disabilities that took the provincial government to court over separate but related pieces of legislation. This is the Canadian Press. In sports, pinch hitter Luis Urias broke an eighth-inning tie with a two-run single, and the Toronto Blue Jays beat the visiting St. Louis Cardinals 3-1 on Friday. Jeff Hoffman worked one inning for the win, and Louis Varland finished for his 24th save. The Jays have won five of their past eight games after losing the previous four. Shakir Austin had 28 points and 10 rebounds. Kiki Ariofen had 22 points and 9 rebounds. And the Washington Mystics won their fourth straight WNBA game with an 81-75 decision against the visiting Dallas Wings. Paige Beckers had 23 points and 5 rebounds for the Wings, who have lost two in a row. And Baker Mayfield says he feels disrespected by the Tampa Bay Buccaneers and is focused on playing his best football. The two-time Pro Bowl quarterback didn't get the contract extension he sought and plans to play out the final season of his 3-year, $100 million U.S. deal. Mayfield revived his career in Tampa Bay after replacing Tom Brady in 2023. From the Canadian Press, I'm David Augustine.
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6: This is London Live. My name is Mike Stubbs, and we may have a way to have a discussion about this. I got caught up in this story about the data center thinking, whoa, there's still a lot we don't know about data centers. And so when you had the little guy, in this case, being played by Strathroy, Ontario, being able to put a stop to this, I looked at it and went, hey, I don't mind that. and yet got a couple of texts that will help us to create some discussion about this. So I'd love to know what you think. We're going to be hearing from the person who created the petition that got well over 2,000 signatures pretty fast, in less than a week. And now we've had the withdrawal of this idea to have this data center. But here's a really valid couple of texts. You ready for this? It says, I thought that not in my backyard philosophy was supposed to be frowned upon, that it got in the way of progress. That's what we hear anytime an apartment building's put in a neighborhood or something like that. That's a really valid point. And I guess I'm looking at it thinking, well, yeah, but I know what an apartment building does. And as long as you've got the infrastructure, go for it. We're building upward. We hear that time and again. Now, if you want to try and preserve some of the look of neighborhoods, that's in the debate. Got another one that says, how about people in the town of St. Thomas? They had no objections to the new gigafactories, PowerCo, Vianode. They consume as much energy, water, and hydro as data centers. So where do you sit on this? Is this something that you look at and say, good job on the pause button? Or is this something that you look at and say, hey, if we get upset at NIMBYism in cities over apartment buildings or over other things, what's the big deal here? Why shouldn't we be letting this in? In my opinion, we're still learning exactly what a data center brings in terms of the overall effect to the area. And we covered that yesterday on the show. But I'd love to get your thoughts. 519-643-2222. In the meantime, let's hear from the person who did stand up against this and find out why they did and what the results were. Nicole Miller created a petition and got a lot of reaction to the idea of a data center in Strathroy. And this story has kind of felt like something going whooshing by. Here is Nicole on what it's been like to be dealing with this firsthand.
7: Yeah, well, it actually only started this past Monday. And it came out that the bylaw amendment was going to be changed up on Adair Boulevard in our township to allow data centers to happen. So that came out on Monday. And then by Tuesday, I had seen a ton of information online with people upset regarding the fact that a data center might be going up right by the high school. And I thought, we really need to do something as a community to make sure our voice is heard. So I started a petition, and I did not think it was going to go crazy like that. But I started the petition, and within 24 hours, we had over 1,000 signatures. And now we've got 2,000. So within 48 hours, we've got about 2,000 signatures. But we've actually won the battle, which was nice. So,
8: Nicole, have you ever started a petition before?
7: I have never started a petition before in my life. I'm a real estate agent. I have lived in this town since I was 9 years old, and I do really love this community. So I just took a chance, and it worked out.
8: What were you hearing from people that made you think something like this had to be done, that let's get some voices together so that we can have proof as to how people feel?
7: Yeah. Well, a lot of other communities that currently have data centers right now are reporting concerns with infrastructure, water and electrical concerns, wildlife and farmland concerns, noise and air pollution concerns, and with rising hydro rates and water rates. And we just do not have enough information right now to make that type of decision. There needs to be more studies done regarding these data centers to be able to say yes to move forward to something like that so close to our high school, especially.
8: And that's something else. We've got to understand the geography of this. So if you look at Adair and the corner that it meets, and it would be northwest of that, or would have been north or southwest of that, there is a high school not too far away from there.
7: Yes. And yes, right. It's right across the street and our arena. And then also there's multiple homes. I also live within less than a kilometer away from the high school. And right across from the high school, there it's slotted to have 900 homes going in. So if we had a huge data center there, who knows what the implications would be, especially for those high school students, especially if there's noise, like the data centers are showing. So yeah, it was just, it was a very scary time, and it came up super quickly. And I'm so thankful that everybody acted so quickly.
8: And there's the other aspect of this. I mean, this could have happened really quietly, and we could be a lot further along in the process, and maybe, just maybe, it would have been more difficult to show that strength that the community had to say, wait a minute, not ready to sign off on this. How was it that people started to hear about this?
7: Well, it was the amendment bylaw that was put out to the township. So you have to, as when they're changing amendment or bylaws, sorry, when they're changing bylaws, you have to make sure you inform the public, and then the public has a certain amount of days to respond. So this bylaw change, I believe it was only 10 days that they had to let the public know. So we did not have a lot of time to move quickly. So moving forward, council is now going to put guardrails in place to make sure that something like this doesn't happen so quickly again.
8: We're talking with Nicole Miller, and we're talking about Strathroy and the fact that on Monday they hear, hey, there is an amendment and a bylaw situation where we could see a data center constructed and basically put into the area just at the northeast corner of the city. And since then, we have seen a petition started, as Nicole says, 2,000 plus signatures already. And now that has been withdrawn. So the data center idea is certainly on hold. Nicole, you mentioned your community and how much you love your community. Over 2,000 signatures. When you launched the petition, did you have a number in mind that you thought, well, if we could get this many, we would definitely have a voice?
7: I didn't really have a number in mind. I just really, really hoped that everybody in the community would come together. So I'm just so thankful for 2,000. You know, in the amount of, I think we only have 21,000 people in Middlesex County. So even 2,000 in 48 hours is a phenomenal number.
8: And it really does show how people feel about this.
7: Yes, there's just not enough information. And, you know, we had the internet in the 90s. We've streamed, you know, Facebook, Netflix since early 2000s. Really, this is the AI push, and this is why they want all these extra data centers. So we really need to be cautious moving forward to make sure it's the right fit for all of our communities.
8: Yeah, that's a good point. And that's one that the mayor of Strathroy has made as well, that this is not necessarily over. This is just an example of a community saying, just a second. And we've seen Hamilton say, just a second. And Mississauga has been involved. And there's a lot of this, wait just a minute, let's figure out what all of this is and what it does mean to hydro rates and what it does mean for water and what it does mean to the direct surrounding area and all of the venting of the warm air that comes out of these centers and what this all does, because there are a lot of unknowns. And yet, as we know, the push toward AI and the expansion of AI is happening so fast. Nicole, has anybody contacted you since this stopped to say hooray?
7: Oh, yes. Lots of people had reached out saying, you know, what a great job. But it wasn't just me. It was the community that rallied behind the petition to make this happen.
8: Well, it's a pretty wild story, and it is a show that if you put a whole lot of voices together, we live in a world where those voices can still be heard, and that's probably the greatest part of this at all. Nicole, enjoy the weekend, and hopefully you get a little downtime, because it doesn't sound like there's been a whole lot the last few days.
7: Yes, no, thank you very much. I will enjoy the weekend, and on a happier note.
6: That is Nicole Miller from Strathroy. So more thoughts continue to come in. One just now says it's interesting. Everybody wants AI, but now nobody wants the infrastructure to actually produce it. Sounds like classic not in my backyard that ends up holding everything back. But Strathroy now joins Mississauga. They join Hamilton as being areas that have said just a second on this. Happy long holiday weekend. 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
12: This is London Live. My name is Mike Stubbs. We're going to spend some time on food insecurity because it became a really evident story today. It's always been a story. It can be a story any day. We have a lot of people who deal with food insecurity every day. And we're going to talk about what the actual definition is for food insecurity in just a moment. But we had a move made that really catches your eye. And it was five public health units coming together to call for action. So instead of one hand waving, it's five hands waving. And actually, if you add up everybody in those public health units, there's a lot of hands waving. And so I want to take you to what some of the medical officers of health have stated. For instance, Dr. Brittany Graham from Grey Bruce Public Health says, in Grey Bruce and beyond, some households are forced to choose between food costs and meeting other basic needs, and that negatively impacts health. Income-based solutions that address household food insecurity also support health and well-being. So that's from Dr. Brittany Graham. If we look at Huron Perth, Dr. Miriam Klassen. Food insecurity impacts people at every stage of life in Huron, Perth. Many households are struggling to keep up. If we go to Southwest Public Health, that's Elgin County area, more people across our region are being forced to make difficult

0: choices about which basic needs they can afford, and too often food is one of the things first cut, and this has consequences for physical and mental health. Think about the number of times we talk about the breakfast programs in schools and why they are so useful, because you actually have people who are coming to school and they haven't eaten breakfast yet, and being able to focus, concentrate, hard to do on an empty stomach. Well, it isn't just students. We're talking about families being impacted this way. Dr. Mehdi Alouche from Windsor Essex County says food insecurity is not about budgeting or about food skills. It's about income. When people don't have enough money, they cannot meet their basic needs, which directly impacts their health and well-being. And finally, Dr. Alex Summers in Middlesex, London, his statement, food insecurity has a pervasive impact on health. Local data demonstrate decreased food affordability and inadequate incomes to afford basic needs for many residents. Income-based solutions are needed to reduce food insecurity. We have an opportunity to look at some of that data right now, because that's what it comes down to. It comes down to numbers. And these numbers, it would seem you could take those hands who are waving, saying, we need to address this. You could put those numbers on a big banner, and those same hands could hold that up high, and they would draw reaction. We had a chance to sit down and talk with Jennifer Prue, who is the director of the Family and Community Health Division at Middlesex London Health Unit. Here is Jennifer on what has brought all area health units forward today.
1: Well, we're all very concerned because food insecurity has profound impacts on health. And year over year, we're seeing the number of people who are being impacted by this issue increase.
0: Maybe what we need to do is define food insecurity. How do you look at that?
1: Well, food insecurity really means that people don't have enough money to purchase adequate amounts of healthy food.
0: And it does come down to being as simple as that. Not enough money to purchase adequate amounts of healthy food. So does that mean people might be purchasing, I don't know, some of those empty calorie things? We're always told if you can, shop on the outside of a grocery store. So go to the fresh fruit, go to the fresh vegetables. You've got bread, you've got meat, all of it's kind of around the outside. Dairy usually goes around to the other side of a grocery store, and that can hopefully help us to be eating as healthily as possible. When you get on the inside, it can be cheaper, but there's a lot of processed stuff. Is that what we're looking at here, that families are being forced into that?
1: It is, but it's even worse than that. I think what's really important to understand is that food insecurity isn't a personal failure. It really doesn't matter how much you budget or plan when the math doesn't add up. At the end of the month, after rent and groceries, families are sometimes in the red. So a family of four on Ontario Works, when after they've paid their rent and their food, they're in the hole about $80 just after rent and food. And so it's not even just staying away from the outside of the grocery store. It's more complicated than that.
0: Yeah, and you haven't bought clothes, you haven't done any activities, you haven't really been able to do anything, and $80 in the hole. We're talking with Jennifer Prue, Director of the Family and Community Health Division with the Middlesex London Health Unit, and we're looking at something that a number of health units have come together on. So we're talking Southwest Public Health. We're talking about Huron Perth Public Health, Grey Bruce Public Health, Windsor Essex, and of course, Middlesex London. And a number of these health units have said, okay, this is something we need to look at. Year over year, you mentioned that we have been able to see what was going on in 2024 and then compare it to what we saw in 2025. Statistically, what are we looking at in that way, Jennifer?
1: Mm-hmm. Well, as we mentioned in our media release, so one in four households are impacted by food insecurity across southwestern Ontario. Unfortunately, in Middlesex, London, the situation is even more alarming. In 2024, it was one in three households experienced food insecurity, which is up from one in four households in 2023 and one in six households in 2022.
0: One in three? I mean,
1: one in three.
0: Is that as staggering as it sounds to you?
1: It really is. So just to give you a sense, like in real numbers, that's approximately 194,000 of our neighbors in London and Middlesex who don't have enough to eat.
0: And we would be looking at what, a population of somewhere around 500,000 out of that?
1: Yes.
0: Yeah. Whoa. Okay, well then we can talk about maybe what we can do about it, because it's one thing to highlight it and everybody getting together in all of these public health units. You've certainly done that. But then comes, okay, but what do we do about this? And you can certainly say, I don't know, but you have outlined some ideas on what needs to change. Jennifer, what do you look at?
1: The solutions are really around income-based policies. So things like increasing Ontario Works rates so that people can actually live, aligning the Ontario Works earned income exemption with the Ontario Disability Support Program exemption. So what that means is right now, Ontario Work exemption sits at about $200 per month, which has been unchanged since 2013. Last year, the government increased the ODSP's exemption to $1,000 a month. And we really need that same increase from Ontario Works to support people to transition off social assistance through employment. And then I think the last thing we're asking is to improve broader income supports and to look at policies that reduce housing costs. That's a biggie.
0: Yeah, because you look at what people are spending on housing. You talk about after rent and food, you're already in a deficit. Maybe if we turn the clock back a little bit due to what it costs to actually rent or buy food, maybe we were in a better place. Do we need some of these numbers in Ontario Works and some of the other social assistance programs to start matching some of the percentage increases? Would that help?
1: I think so, yes.
0: Okay.
1: Absolutely.
0: Well, Jennifer, we really appreciate you talking about this with us and defining whether it's food insecurity or taking a look at these numbers year over year. Thanks so much for the time.
1: Thank you. Thanks
0: That's
1: for having me.
0: Jennifer Prue, Director of the Family and Community Health Division with the Middlesex London Health Unit. So it's looking at statistics on what is considered food insecurity and the amount of the population that it is impacting. And how many times have we had discussions about Ontario Works and how far it doesn't go? Imagine just trying to make it and then your rent might have gone up. I mean, if you're lucky to be grandfathered where you are, maybe it hasn't, but that's not the case for everybody. And then added food costs. How many times, if you're fortunate enough to have what we would call enough money, do you go to the grocery store, grab three bags of groceries, and think, how is this $112? How does this fit as $112 into three bags, or $94, or whatever it is that is in those three bags? And think, how is this much money? That's where we are. Let's take a break. 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
0: This is London Live. My name is Mike Stubbs. Before we talk with Jane Roy from the London Food Bank, John, you wanted to have a word on food insecurity. What was that?
12: Yeah, thanks, Mike. And thank you for bringing this issue up. Most of my adult life as a social justice advocate, I've known this for 50 years. Trickle-down economics is the bottom line, and it hasn't worked yet. Starting in the late 70s, early 80s with Mulroney and Ronald Reagan. Basically, our buying power as the middle class has become less, while 80% of the money, whether it's real money or stuff floating in cyberspace, is owned by the top couple percent. And the rest of us are fighting over scraps. I remember in the 90s and the Mike Harris days as an executive on local CAW Local 27, I had the dishonor of protesting at the Lamplighter when Harris was there with his ministers. And then the minister, David Tubucci, we called him the tuna guy because he said, oh, they can just eat tuna and Kraft dinner. Somehow I got past all the RCMP because I had to use the bathroom. And guess who was standing beside me going to the bathroom? The tuna guy. Next thing I know, I got two RCMP planes close carrying me out and everybody cheering. But the point that the lady made regarding increasing some of the social programs as far as money, that's all good for the people that are already poor. But the real solution is to stop the corporate welfare. They like to preach about dog whistles about socialism and communism and these fear tactics. But how about we stop the corporate socialism, get them to pay their fair share of taxes to start, and like-minded policies. But no, we won't. They won't say that. No offense to the lady, because we don't want to upset the overlords. I just say how it is, Mike.
0: Well, John, I appreciate you saying your piece today. Thanks so much for the call.
12: Okay. Peace, brother.
0: Take care. John speaks from experience, 519-643-2222. Let's take this conversation in another direction. Joining us right now is Jane Roy from the London Food Bank. Jane, thanks so much for being here.
8: Yeah, no worries, Mike. Nice to talk to you.
0: Nice to talk to you, as always. When you see five health units coming together, and this, I think, is part of the story, you've got them together in this area, all the way from Middlesex, London, to Grey Bruce and Huron Perth, down to Windsor, Essex. Everybody is getting together and doing this at the same time, hoping to make a bigger impact, it would appear. What do you make of that?
8: Well, I actually think it's amazing. Our health unit, one of the Middlesex Health unit, has been speaking out a lot about food insecurity and its link to health and health measures. And it's great to see all the different health units come together. I know that across the region, they're talking about a couple of years of being one in four living in poverty. You know, our health unit is at times has said it's one in three that are food insecure. So it's just, it's epidemic and it's really, really tough. And, you know, when we talk about food insecurity, here we are in southwestern Ontario, kind of amazing agricultural land. And yet, you know, it's difficult. Some people are finding it really difficult to feed themselves.
0: Yeah. And that is the reality. And yeah, I'm going to share with everybody right now that I've gotten a couple of texts that have either accused us of dealing in misinformation on this topic or said, why don't people just pull out their bootstraps, things like that. And you see the reality of this, Jane, and have on a daily basis for a long, long time. This one in three, that's the number we got from the Middlesex London Health Unit. It's the number contained in data. It's matching what you're seeing too.
8: Yeah, you know, they're talking about one in three are facing food insecurity. Right now, we see 10% of Londoners coming to us. So if one in three is correct, what it means is 30% of Londoners are food insecure, but we're only seeing a fraction of that. So a lot more people could come to the London Food Bank in that context. So the fact that people are food insecure, people come to the food bank when they absolutely need it. Some of the myths around that people come to the food bank because there's free food, but a quarter of the people only come once a year. So I think when people are facing poverty or facing difficulty, they're actually doing everything that they can to get themselves out of it and to help their family.
0: Jane Roy joining us from the London Food Bank. Jane, when you're speaking with people, because if you've ever been to the food bank, that's the first thing that will happen. Somebody will come through the doors and they will talk with a volunteer at the food bank. What sorts of things are they talking about?
8: Well, when they come into the food bank, we are trying to get some information from them. Obviously, size of family is important to us because we give more food to larger size families. So we get ID. People are only allowed to come once a month to the food bank. Now, if they need help more than that, we point them to other places. But the fact of it is 70% of the folks come four times a year or less. So we're comfortable with that once a month kind of figure. Then we take where they get their income. So, 17% of the folks coming to us, 17.5%, actually their primary source of income is that they're working. They're working, they're just not making enough. So if we're talking about pulling up their bootstraps, 20% of the folks are coming to us, are doing that. 35 to 38% of the folks coming to us are under the age of 18. So they're, when we look at households, we also include all of the individuals. So 35% of the people we're helping are dependent on someone else. So the food bank becomes London's response and the citizens' response to trying to make a difference to people who really need some help.
0: Yeah. And those ages, you wouldn't think that would ever be a thing under the age of 18.
8: Yeah. And that's when, there's about 17,000 individuals every month that get help directly from the food bank. That doesn't even include all the other agencies we work with, but 17,000 people and 35 to 38% of those are kids. So that's huge.
0: Yeah. Now, would some of those numbers be kids in families, as part of a family?
8: Yeah, most of those are kids that are part of a family. So when we talk about things like child poverty, there's a small percentage of kids who aren't at home, but most of them are at home. 90% of them, 95% of them are at home, and their parents are single parent or double parent. They're trying to take care of them, and it becomes obviously difficult. Now, some of them are working, some of them are on ODSP as far like disability, and some of them on Ontario Works, or they've found other sources of income that actually help, like the child tax credit that folks receive. So I think they piece together a whole bunch of places and a whole bunch of income from different places to just try to make it work. And I think what they're facing right now, of course, is increased rent, increased costs, increased food costs. Like everything is kind of going through the roof, and it's just really, really tough.
0: Yeah. If you missed the conversation that we were having before this conversation with Jane, and we're talking with Jane Roy from the London Food Bank, we were in conversation with Jennifer Prue, who's the Director of Family and Community Health at Middlesex London Health Unit. And one of the things that Jennifer pointed to was if you take Ontario Works, and this is in a way generalizing some of the numbers, but if you take Ontario Works and you take ODSP and you look at what those pay per month, and then you add in typical food and rent. Now, it's a little bit different for everybody, but food and rent, you're usually in the whole $80, and you haven't done anything else. You're already behind.
8: Yeah, that's how difficult it is for the folks who, are working and, or trying. They would like to work if they can, or they're unable to work in terms of if they're on, let's say, disability insurance. But it's so tough, and so we do talk about income supports for people who can't work, EI being one of them as well. So EI, ODSP, Ontario Works. But even for me, when I look at things and I look at different levels of government who try to give different kinds of income support, sometimes it's a child tax credit or a grocery benefit, or those things that all come together to help. But what tends to happen is the governments kind of, all three levels of government don't always talk to each other. So one level of government will give some support and the next level of government will take that away. Because if you, let's say, are working and you're on OW, you get some of your OW clawed back, which becomes very, very tough. So I think that's one of the ways that, for instance, the governments could help, that if somebody is trying to work and is receiving assistance, they don't actually get that clawback, because it makes a difference to them for sure.
0: Jane, always appreciate the conversations we have. Thank you so much.
8: Yeah, thanks, Mike. I mean, it's a great conversation to have for sure.
0: Well, we're having it today. That is Jane Roy from the London Food Bank. We're going to take a break. This is 980 CFPL.
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0: This is London Live, and we have an opportunity to talk with someone right now who is about to embark on something very symbolic for a very important reason. It is for the health and welfare of his daughter. Joe Gesualdi is from London. He's a dad. He's a dad of Sydney. And we got to hear earlier today how Joe and his family have reached a point at which Joe is going to be walking and pushing his daughter Sydney's empty wheelchair all the way to Queen's Park.
25: Mike, thank you for the opportunity to talk about Sydney and our Miles for a Miracle wheelchair push. Sydney was rear-ended here in London 3 years ago and suffered catastrophic neck injury, and we have been trying to get care for Sydney here in Canada and Ontario for the last 3 years, and we've exhausted every option. She suffered severe neck injury and she's disabled, and we have exhausted every option to get Sydney the medical care that she needs here in Ontario, and we have found a surgeon in New York that does this complex neck surgery, and we applied for OHIP out-of-country funding, and we're denied. We're in an appeal process now, but I can't wait any longer. Sydney was approved for surgery, and if I wait too much longer, she is at risk of being out of the window for the neck surgery to hopefully return her to a full life of mobility and a chance at a second shot at life. And I've chosen to walk Sydney's empty wheelchair to Queen's Park to hand Doug Ford, Sydney's documentation from her doctors who have been supporting her diagnosis and her need for surgery. The empty wheelchair represents the desperation of our family and the fact that I will never give up on Sydney and everything that she has lost. No father, no family should ever have to go to this extreme to try to get my daughter surgery. And the empty wheelchair represents everything that's been taken and that's been lost from Sydney. And my hope that our efforts will one day bring change to the OHIP out of country funding process so that she can have a second chance at life.
0: We're talking with Joe Gesualdi right now, and Joe is preparing to walk his daughter's empty wheelchair to Queen's Park, as he says, to present the premier with documentation. Joe, when did this crash take place?
25: It happened July 2023 here in London, and she suffered catastrophic neck injury and is now unable to feed or bathe herself. And she has been, it's a degenerative type of injury. So the neurological damage compounds as time goes by. And we are in fear that that there may be a day where it's too late to get the surgery. 3 years ago, this July 21st, Mike.
0: And with regard to what your daughter is going through, you mentioned that there is a chance, this surgery gives a chance to return to, you called it a full life.
25: Yeah, there's a high, the surgeon in New York is very experienced at doing this very complex and detailed neck surgery. He's done over 1,000 surgeries, and we have success stories all over the country of this surgery, returning the people that have suffered this specific injury back to a full life. They lose some mobility because there's a spinal fusion involved, but the neurological damage that is done is relieved with the fusion. And by and large, these patients have gone on to live normal lives, back to the life that they had before. And the success rate for this particular surgery is very high. It's just really tragic that it's not available here in Canada, and that OHIP has denied our application for funding, and also many other patients in Ontario that have suffered this specific neck injury. Yes, so the success rate is high. There's a good chance that Sydney can return to a full life and then have a second shot at life again. She's only 27 years old.
0: We're talking with Joe Gesualdi, and Joe is going to be walking from London, Ontario, to Toronto, to Queen's Park, and we'll talk about how that is taking place in just a little bit. But this is miles for a miracle. And Joe, you have mentioned that you were denied in the OHIP process that you went through. Did they give a reason for that? Do they have to give a reason for that?
25: We are in the appeal process right now. They said that the surgical intervention is not the standard of care here in Canada. Canada is one of the few countries in the world that doesn't recognize the surgical option, and that has proven to return the functioning back to these patients who suffer this injury back to almost a complete full life with some limited and restricted mobility. But it's difficult with OHIP. They don't really have to give a reason. We do have a lawyer supporting us in the appeal to try and peel the layers back to understand the reasoning of how they've come to their decision. It's a very difficult process to navigate through. We're not the only ones that have had to navigate this process. Essentially, they have said that the standard of care here in Canada is not warranted for Sydney's condition. And we have a lot of evidence, including Sydney's neurosurgeon in Toronto, who is one of the world's leading neurosurgeons. We're so lucky to have him in Toronto. He has fully documented Sydney's medical condition and has supported her requirement for surgery, recognizes the success of this surgery. We've also had Teresa Armstrong, our own here, London Teresa Armstrong, on two occasions stand up at Queen's Park and speak about Sydney's condition and recognition that these barriers to this this care exist. Unfortunately, there's not a lot of good answers coming from OHIP, but we have a tremendous amount of support here from Teresa Armstrong and so many other people.
0: Joe, one final thing, and that's, let's talk about this walk. When are you doing the walk?
25: So we're starting right here in our home of London, Mike, and it's starting August the 4th, and which is next week on Tuesday. And we are going through several cities on the way to Queen's Park. Milesforamiracle.com is where you can follow all of our progress. We're hoping to fund Sydney's surgery, but it's starting August the 4th on Tuesday morning. And I'll be walking Sydney's empty wheelchair through London to Victoria Park. And once I leave, I'll be hitting each town on the way to Queen's Park, and I will be joined by Teresa Armstrong at Queen's Park on September the 16th for a press conference. And we're starting this whole wheelchair push for Sydney on Tuesday, August the 4th.
0: Joe, really appreciate you talking with us today.
25: Thank you for the opportunity, Mike. It's really appreciated. We're doing everything we can to give Sydney another shot at life, and I'm very grateful to you for this time to be able to talk to our fellow citizens here in London and let them know about the Miles for a Miracle and pushing Sydney's wheelchair 200 kilometers to get her surgery.
0: Check out the website, miles4amiracle.com. That's Joe Gesualdi of London. 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
6: From the National Newsroom of the Canadian Press, I'm David Augustine. WestJet says it has started canceling flights ahead of a possible strike by flight attendants. A passenger traveling home after driving her daughter from Toronto to New York says she had to book a last-minute replacement flight because of the labor disruption, making the trip much more expensive. Despite the added cost, Sonia Kennedy says flight attendants should be compensated for all the hours they spend on the job.
7: Even if it's not in the air on the plane at the time when they're doing it behind the scenes, it still helps us, the customers, to have a good flight and to make everything run smoothly. So pay the people.
6: WestJet has been allowing passengers traveling between July 30th and August 4th to make a one-time change or cancellation with no fees. Ticket holders given notice of a cancellation due to the strike are eligible for refunds. Bank of Canada Governor Tiff Macklem is defending the bank's use of replacement security workers during an ongoing strike. The Canada Industrial Relations Board ruled twice that the bank violated federal labor laws by using outside contractors and union members. Macklem says the bank complied with both rulings and believed temporary security arrangements were allowed to protect people, facilities, and assets. The Union and Canadian Labor Congress are demanding the bank stop using replacement workers and negotiate a fair agreement with striking security officers. Well, it's Caribbean Carnival Day in Toronto.
8: The parade is considered the main event of the largest Caribbean festival in North America. It's expected to pack city streets with masqueraders and live music. Toronto police have deployed additional officers at this year's Caribbean Carnival, which comes weeks after a deadly shooting at the popular Salsa on St. Clair Festival. The force stepped up its presence in nearby restaurants and bars, and officers used drones to keep an eye on the celebrations from above. Sandra Ezekwesili, The Canadian Press.
6: Three people have been charged in connection with a methamphetamine lab in Quebec last year. The charges follow a two-year investigation that led to the 2025 dismantling of the laboratory in Bromont, Quebec. During the raid to dismantle the operation, police seized nearly 4 million methamphetamine tablets, 5.8 kilograms of pure methamphetamine, and large quantities of chemicals used to manufacture the drug. And dermatologists say they're worried about a trend called tan maxing that's grown in population this spring and summer. Many teens and young adults in their 20s purposely go out to tan when the UV index is at its highest and often don't use sunscreen, then post pictures and videos to social media and hashtag it tan maxing. 22-year-old Lana Armani lives in Montreal and posts photos of tanning with friends to TikTok. She says warnings from dermatologists and parents aren't really effective.
9: Every weekend that we see it's a nice day, it's UVs out, we're like, okay, like let's make a post about we're tan maxing because we want to show people that we are tanning and we're like joining in, and it's also a trend that's been very popular.
6: Armani says people her age know about the risks of premature aging and even skin cancer, but they're choosing not to think about those dangers. This is the Canadian Press. In sports, Denis Shapovalov's goal of back-to-back Los Cabos Open Championships is one victory away from becoming a reality. The tennis star from Richmond Hill, Ontario, beat Britain's Cameron Norrie 6-3, 5-7, 6-4 in last night's semifinal in Mexico. Shapovalov will face Arthur Jay of France in today's final. There are two games in the CFL today, including one in Edmonton, where the West Division-leading Elks host the second-place Saskatchewan Roughriders. The Elks edged the Riders 36-34 last week in Regina to improve to 6-1, while the Riders slipped to 4-2. Elsewhere, the Calgary Stampeders visit the Hamilton Tigercats in a battle of 3-4 teams. And right-hander Kevin Gausman is set to start on the mound today as the Toronto Blue Jays face the visiting St. Louis Cardinals in the middle set of their three-game series. The Jays beat the Cards 3-1 last night. Left-hander Quinn Matthews will be on the mound for the Cardinals. The MLB trade deadline is on Monday, and both teams have been mentioned as potential sellers. From the Canadian Press, I'm David Augustine.
10: Anita, have you been tired lately? I'm never tired.
12: Daylight savings time? Did it get you?
10: It's awful.
12: What a debate lately. Hey, should we daylight? Should we
10: but
12: not
10: every
12: daylight?
10: Every daylight saving, we have the same
12: Doesn't
10: conversation.
12: Affect you?
10: Yes, everybody's tired in my house. The kids are cranky.
12: Really?
10: Oh, yeah.
12: Doesn't affect me.
10: No?
12: Not really.
10: You are Superman.
12: I think as you know, nothing to do with that. I am not Superman. I proved that. My mom saw me standing on the roof once. I think I've told this story.
10: And you
12: I
10: fell?
12: I had a cape. And
10: it didn't fly.
12: Thank goodness I had pillows on the ground and I found
10: well,
12: out.
10: Well, at least you're smart.
12: Not Superman. But you know what I did find out? No, interestingly, I think the more, because I travel a lot and being going yeah. back and forth, especially the 1 hour time change.
10: You're constantly
12: Because I'm doing
10: up.
12: It so
10: yeah.
12: much.
10: Yeah.
12: I think I've adapted to it. And I think that I've just realized, get that extra hour. Just know that it's coming in advance. So if I'm going to spend some time on the West Coast, I know I'll the day before I get an extra hour of sleep. Coming back, get an extra hour of sleep.
10: I would say it affects my children the most. Yeah. And then my elderly patients complain about it the most.
12: Ah, okay.
10: Yeah.
12: Okay.
10: So I don't think it's as effective.
12: Do you know what helps me sleep?
10: What?
12: Hot
10: oh, if
12: tubs.
10: We're going to talk about a CPAP. Okay.
12: CPAP helps me sleep too. You brought
10: hot,
12: it up. Since
10: hot,
12: you brought
10: yeah.
12: it up.
10: Let's talk about it. Hot
12: I gotta
10: tubs. I agree.
12: Yeah. Hot tubs help me sleep.
10: But you can't do them too close to bed because then you're too hot.
12: Oh, for you? Really?
10: Yeah.
12: No, I do. I can, a hot bath. I'm going to admit this. And in the name of not being too worried about people making fun of me, I love a hot bath. I'm a hot bath guy.
10: Right.
12: I was raised around hot baths. I gave up hot baths for a little while when Heidi and I were trying to have kids because I thought I was told
10: that
12: got to cut that
10: it.
12: Back.
10: Yeah.
12: Yeah. Sperm motility is affected by heat. So that was a big one for me. But generally speaking, man, I can fall asleep to the sound of a hot bath.
10: Just turn it on and you're out.
12: It is something that I've just adapted to. It's like a habit. If I hear it, I love the sound of a running bathtub.
10: Well, it's
12: whether
10: relaxing.
12: I'm in it or not.
10: Yeah, it's the sound of water.
12: But I'm a hot tub guy.
10: I need a 45-minute window before bed to trigger that cooling response that happens.
12: Well,
10: after.
12: And it's interesting that we're having this conversation because later we'll be talking to Dr. Greenberg and we're going to be talking specifically about sleep. And I can't wait to ask him things like, I think habit plays a huge role.
10: Right.
12: You know, for you, you know what works for you and you stick with it. Try not to deviate.
10: Yeah.
12: Right? Because that'll affect your sleep.
10: Yes.
12: So if you need to get out of the tub, I'm a have a hot bath.
10: Crawl into bed.
12: Literally.
10: Ah.
12: Yeah, like see you later. Just enough time to get from the bathtub into bed and I'm done.
10: Well, that's what they say is if you have a schedule of what you do before bed, it preps you.
12: It does.
10: To get you into that relaxation mode.
12: We'll
10: so you
12: talk
10: can sleep
12: to
10: better.
12: Experts about that in a bit. Did you know that there's evidence, strong evidence actually, a 2023 systematic review and meta-analysis of 16 studies. So over 1,600 participants found that hot spring hydrotherapy, a form of warm water immersion, significantly improves chronic low back pain. Did you know that?
10: I did not know that, but I would guess that.
12: I love it.
10: That chronic.
12: And hot tubs for me are like one of my favorite things. I think that there's a mood enhancer for me. Like I get in there and I just feel relaxed.
10: Yeah.
12: Do you like them? How hot?
10: I was just going to say, I guarantee you like it many degrees hotter than I do. You're 104, aren't you? Fahrenheit?
12: 102.
10: 102. Okay.
12: Yeah.
10: I'm like 100.
12: Oh, okay. 2 degrees makes a difference
10: in
12: a hot tub. Hey.
10: Yeah. I can't stay very long if it's too hot.
12: We use heat in the clinic all the time, and I think it's important to have a conversation about heat. Heat is important for a few things. One, it increases blood flow, which improves tissue oxygenation. Okay, so we bring the things we need to our tissues to help them recover. A very important thing that heat does is it reduces muscle guarding or spasm. So if you've got spasm, now I should say ice can do that too. So ice can also reduce muscle spasm, interestingly enough. But it's a big one for us, especially with lower back pain or these kind of more chronic tissue issues. It lowers pain sensitivity and it also promotes relaxation through what's called our parasympathetic nervous system. And so we use heat I tell people I'm using heat to prepare them for what the work I'm going to do. But when people go home and they ask me which one to use, it depends on the stage of injury.
10: Well, in an acute injury or something that's red and hot already, you're not going to put added heat to it. So it depends on the state of injury that you're at. But something like that, tightness, I've worked on a tissue and it's sore after. I will recommend people use heat to sort of get that blood flow, loosen some of that up.
12: Well, it brings to the other side, which is cold plunges. You know,
10: you love your cold plunges.
12: I like cold plunges. Yeah. They have to be the right cold plunge. I mean, the whole jumping in the Lake Okanagan this winter has not been what I was hoping.
10: I'm climbing
12: down the ladder now because I'm afraid. So there are some risks to cold plunges, and I really need for people to understand these risks. I thought that we should have this conversation. So there's a cold shock response. For people who think that this is a great idea, you need to be aware of some of the risks. That cold shock response is you can potentially gasp, hyperventilate, you can even lose consciousness, and that's from a sudden sympathetic activation, and that can lead to tragic results. Arrhythmia, which is an abnormal beat of the heart, that can occur, and if that happens, you're in trouble. That's triggered by rapid vasoconstriction, a rapid loss of basically blood supply to the heart. There's other things that can happen too, such as like if you have Raynaud's or cold sensitivity, cold plunges aren't for you, and you can even do tissue damage from prolonged exposure. If you think about what happens when people fall, you know, picture Titanic, right? I'm cold, Jack, right? Was that good?
10: I don't know. It's the prolonged exposure that I exactly. don't think is great.
12: That's right.
10: Yeah.
12: So, but it can have effect on the nerves and other things too.
10: Yeah.
12: So be very mindful that there are risks. And I've been looking for the evidence for cold plunges. I'm learning more and more. There's not as much as I would hope. There are some systematic reviews that support it for things like post-exercise muscle soreness, but there's also technology like Game Ready. There's a lot of evidence for those.
10: Contrast.
12: And you don't have to get cold, right? It's that compression that's giving it to you. There is obviously the results that you get from being in cold when you've got an acute injury, which is reducing swelling and inflammation. And I still use ice baths with an acute ankle sprain, for instance. I love to put them in an ice bath,
10: but not for too long. Right. And contrast of ice and cold causes some vasoconstriction and vasodilation. So you're getting sort of a pumping effect within an inflamed tissue.
12: Yeah, there's no high level evidence. There are other kind of claims out there, your immune response and things like that. That's all up for debate still. So we've got to be really careful. I think the part that I like to talk about, the cold plunge, and this applies to treatment in general, everybody. And I don't know, I can get into the evidence for this, but it's esoteric evidence. But if it makes you feel better, so if you do it, and it's not going to cause harm, you've already ruled out some of the things that can happen, like with your heart, and you're doing it under appropriate supervision, or you've done it slowly and built up to it. And generally you do it and you're like, I feel more awake. I feel better. It makes my day go better. Hey, there's value in that. Believing something or just that feeling that you're getting, there's evidence for that too, showing it having a positive impact on your wellness and well-being. So if it's something healthy for you, or you've ruled out the risks and you're finding that it's beneficial, and that's probably why I like the cold plunges. I do them. I feel awake. It wakes me up. I do it carefully. I'm not the dive in kind of guy. I'm the walk in, but I'm not Heidi, which is a toe in the water, then knees in the water, and then to the hot tub. And then next time thighs in the water to the hot tub, waist in the water, and then I quit. That's Heidi's approach.
10: See,
12: to the
10: in
12: cold
10: the old
12: plunge.
10: Days, we used to do contrasts like that. You were in a hot tub and then you rolled in the snow.
12: Right.
10: Right? We didn't have fancy cold plunges. You just cold plunged in the snow.
12: Yeah. So, I mean, we've been doing them for a long time.
10: Yes.
12: And I don't know. I mean, I think at the end of the day, it's up to each person to find what works for them. Like what you were talking about, sleep. So after the break, we're going to get into a topic that affects every single one of us, unless you're one of those rare unicorns who sleeps like a rock no matter what society does to the clocks. For the rest of us mere mortals, daylight savings time's basically a government-sanctioned jet lag experiment we never signed up for. So help us make sense out of this with somebody named Dr. Greenberg. He's going to join us. He's a sleep expert, researcher, and the person who can finally explain why losing 1 hour somehow feels like losing three, or maybe we're just all chronically tired, and this is just somewhere else it shows up. We're going to get into the risks of daylight savings time, what it occurs to our brains, our bodies, and why sleep might be quietly plotting its revenge on us. Stick around, because after the break, if you care about your health, your mood, or not just feeling like a zombie next week, you're going to want to hear what Dr. Greenberg has to say. I'm Grant Fedoruk. That's Anita Cassidy. Say hi, Anita.
10: Hi.
12: Bye.
10: Bye.
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7: Lullaby and good night. It's time to go to sleep. Okay, listen, that is not going to put anybody to sleep the way that I sing. But I am really pleased to welcome Dr. David Greenberg, a primary care physician with a special interest in sleep and one of the most thoughtful voices in Canada when it comes to understanding how sleep shapes our health, our safety, and our day-to-day functioning. Dr. Greenberg spent years helping patients navigate everything from insomnia to chronic fatigue, and he's become a trusted educator on why sleep isn't a luxury. It's a biological necessity. Hey, today, we couldn't come at a better time. You know, we're just past, or we've been dealing with daylight savings. It's all over Twitter. And it's still fresh in everybody's system, or not fresh, depending on whether it impacts you or not. But I think we're all feeling that one-hour shift. But as Dr. Greenberg points out, the time change is really just a spotlight on a much deeper issue. Canadians have normalized poor sleep. New national data shows 41% of Canadians are living in sleep debt. Nearly one in five have driven while feeling unsafe from fatigue. And even people who think they're getting enough sleep, 7 hours or more, say they're still struggling. So let's get into sleep debt, what it actually is, why so many of us are running on empty, and how chronic tiredness affects everything from our mood and memory to our ability to work, care for family, and even participate in physiotherapy. Welcome to the show, Dr. Greenberg.
8: Delighted to be here. Thanks for having me back.
7: I think that, I'm going to be so bold as to say at least half the country is probably listening to this episode in a fog. Because of daylight savings time, we lose an hour and suddenly everyone's walking around like they've flown back from Europe without a vacation. And March is Sleep Awareness Month. I'm not sure if that's by accident or on purpose. Let's start right at the beginning here. What's sleep debt?
8: So sleep debt is a very interesting concept. And I hope that's okay. I don't see what's listening. That would be awesome. Basically, the way it works is this. Everybody who's listening has had the experience of having had a second wind.
7: Yep.
8: You know, you're going along and just days going along and you feel like you're going to fall on your face. And the next thing you know, you're flying and you can't remember how that happened. So, and again, this is my stuff. A second wind to me, is an evolutionary development that started back in the day when if you were guarding the village and you fell asleep, that we all got eaten by lions. Okay, so our brains recognize the fact that there are times when it's more important to be awake than asleep. And this is how people have gotten through wars and all kinds of crises for thousands of years. But the thing that most people don't realize is that your brain is keeping track. So while you're not sleeping, your brain knows exactly how much you're not sleeping. So the reason we call it sleep debt is because it's a little bit like being overdrawn at the bank. And I'm pretty sure that this is relatable for a lot of people. You know, you scrimp and you save and, you know, and finally, the check you've been waiting for comes in and you want to go out and buy yourself something. The bank says, nah, first you owe us X. So basically what happens is your brain has kept track of how much sleep you haven't had. And then when you do start to sleep again, it actually makes you more

0: tired to some degree, because you're basically saying, oh, okay, well, if the crisis is over, you owe us whatever it is. So the example that I love to give for this, I still can't for the life of me understand how they get people to do this stuff, but they got a bunch of people at McGill years ago, and they locked them in a room, and they said, you know what, sleep when you want, eat when you want, no cues whatsoever as to whether it was day or night, and we're just going to keep an eye on you. And here's the interesting part. For the first 17 days, these people slept on average 11 hours a night.
1: Wow.
0: Now, none of these people self-identified as having sleep problems going into this. These are just average, regular people. So that should give everybody who's listening the idea of how sleep indebted they are just from going through the, day-to-day lives. And, you know, if you think, I think about it in terms of like 17 days, right? Like, let's say you're one of these Canadians who's lucky enough to get a 2-week vacation. So even if you go away for a couple of weeks, right, you're going to have a couple of days of travel, right? And then you're probably not going to want to sleep 11 hours a night while you're on this vacation that you've paid money for. So even that isn't going to help you get caught up. So the real trick is to get to the point where we're sleeping a reasonable amount every single night. That's sleep debt in a nutshell.
1: We're talking with Dr. David Greenberg, a primary care physician with a special interest in sleep. Now, when we talk, he wakes me right up because he's keeping me on my toes. But if 41% of Canadians are in sleep debt, that's like half the country. Are you surprised that it was that widespread?
0: No.
1: Okay.
0: No, I'm not really surprised. And I'll tell you that what's really surprising in a sense is how few people bring it up when they come and see me. We've gotten to the point, and this is the part of this that's particularly troubling, okay? We've gotten to the point where people have come to accept the fact that being tired all the time is okay, and that not sleeping is okay. I mean, the most ridiculous example of this are these tech bros, right? When Elon Musk brought them in to try and straighten out the situation in the U.S. government, you know, they're bragging about the fact that they sleep on the office floor for 4 hours a night.
1: Yep.
0: And they want people to be impressed with that. No, that's bad. That's really bad. And people need to understand that. I read a really, really troubling stat the other day, which is that if you don't, we'll talk more about sleep hygiene and getting to sleep. But just if you, nothing else, people who don't have a regular sleep time and wake time. And again, I'm not blaming anybody. I understand that there are lots and lots of people whose life circumstances don't allow them to be able to do this. You know, people with little kids, people who work shifts, people that are looking after elderly parents, people that have sleep apnea. There's lots and lots of things, and we'll talk about that more. But the idea that if you don't have a regular sleep and wake time, you've got a 50% increased chance of developing dementia. So this is a whole other level of bad. Mm-hmm. And I think people really need to get this in their heads, how important it is.
1: Yeah, I think we need to scare them into sleeping better. Let's do that. So, okay, hold on. Let's get past this, since we brought it up at the beginning of daylight savings time, because it's the conversation is right now, obviously, and they're talking about going to a permanent time or daylight savings time as permanent or whatever they want to talk about. Every year, people blame daylight savings time for everything: fatigue, irritability, forgetting their passwords, yelling at the toaster. You know, it's always daylight saving time fault. Does the time change really cause sleep problems, or is it a symptom of the fact that 40% of the country isn't sleeping well in the first place?
0: Well, the real problem is the toaster starts yelling. So that's just, if anybody that happens to them, CC somebody. No, I think it's what healthcare people refer to as acute on chronic.
1: Okay.
0: Which is that it's a problem every day. It just gets worse twice a year. There's lots of evidence that it's really, really bad for a lot of people, and I get that.
1: Yep.
0: I have no opinion about whether being permanently daylight saving time versus permanently standard time is better or worse.
1: Mm-hmm.
0: I do know that we live in a country where the number of hours in a day it's significant. The number of hours of daylight in a day over the course of a year changes dramatically from where you live.
1: Right.
0: Right? I'm sure that Edmonton is way different than Calgary, for example.
1: Yep.
0: So, and my personal preference is I love the long days in the summer. That's my favorite thing in the world. So whatever they do is fine, but for gosh sake, please, let's start sleeping on a regular basis and go from there.
1: Okay, perfect. So Dr. David Greenberg, he's a primary care physician with a special interest in sleep. When we come back after the break, let's get into what happens to the body. Let's get to the scare factor. What happens to the body when we don't sleep? What is the impact on us biologically, psychologically? I'm a big proponent of the biopsychosocial model and the impact, not just that it has on us, but how we can approach it, how we can solve problems by including all three. When we come back after the break, let's put all three together for the human body when we talk about what happens when we don't sleep. I'm Grant Fedoruk. Sleep shouldn't hurt. The opposite, actually, on the Chorus Radio Network.
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1: What happens to the body when we don't sleep, when we consistently get less sleep than we need? Physically, mentally, hormonally? Some studies show even one night of short sleep can impair reaction time as much as having a few drinks. So let's talk about what actually happens with an expert. We're joined by Dr. David Greenberg, a primary care physician with a special interest in sleep. And people say, I'm fine, I'm just tired. But the science says otherwise, doesn't it?
0: Yeah, I agree completely. There's just, at some point, you have to say, I'm not tired, because you have to go out of your way to make sure you're not tired. And there's lots and lots of reasons. And I think I said earlier, there are lots and lots of people out there who can't sleep because they just don't have enough time.
1: Sure.
0: There are people, like, life situations are what they are. I'm sure that most of your listeners have been through this at some point. I've certainly been through it. 3 kids, delivering babies for 30 years.
1: Yep.
0: You know, going and thinking that 6 hours of sleep was a reasonable night's sleep. It's not. Okay. And if you're one of these people who can exert some control on your bedtime and on your wake time, not just on your wake time, because I think most people get up at the same time for work more or less 5 days a week. I think that's probably not, you know, I think that's probably a reasonable assumption.
1: Yep.
0: So the question becomes, what do you do about your bedtime? And what do you do to make sure that you can optimize your sleep? Now, the question originally was, what happens if we don't sleep?
1: Yeah.
0: I am certain that everybody here has had the experience of craving carbs when they're exhausted, which is really, really, really not helpful for a lot of things. So it's very difficult for the people who are out there that are really unhappy about the fact that they can't lose weight. Sleeping better is a big, big help in terms of that. It's very difficult to lose weight when you're not getting enough sleep. The other things that ultimately leads to, and not sleeping well enough, leads to things like high blood pressure, diabetes, heart disease, and as I said before, dementia, which is the one that scares me. But I love your biopsychosocial model that you like to follow in your life. And I think that if everybody followed that, they would, because when it comes to sleep, they would do something about it. Because at the end of the day, right, irrespective of what it does to your physical health, okay, we're talking about people who, I remember when I first, before I had kids, I would go to the bank, and I'm not dissing bank tellers, but, you know, the people would be cranky. And I thought to myself, well, that's not necessary. Like, just, you know, and then I realized that they're just parents, right? They've just got kids and they haven't slept. So, you know, people who don't sleep well have issues with their mood, have issues with their concentration, have issues with their focus, have issues with their memory. And, you know, if you think about it, are these the kind of people you want to be married to? Are these the kind of people you want to work with? Are these the kind of people that you want as your boss? Are these the kind of people you want coaching your kids? I mean, there's all kinds of really good day-to-day, absolutely completely reasonable things to look for using your biopsychosocial model that are good enough reasons in and of themselves, irrespective of winding up with dementia,
1: right,
0: that are good enough reasons to make sure that you sleep better.
1: Yes. And then tack on to that the biological, which is what you talked about, right? Higher blood pressure, mm-hmm, and heart
0: absolutely
1: strain, reduced heart protective processes, like things like inflammation and vascular stress increases, immune system impacts, right? Weakened defenses. People who are getting sick all the time, I don't know why. Well, maybe look at your sleep first. Is that where they need to go?
0: I think that's great. Yeah, I think that's great. And, you know, you never know what the trigger is going to be.
1: Right.
0: Like, what the one thing I'm going to have to say is to make somebody who's listening to this go, enough already, I need to go to sleep.
1: Yeah, exactly.
0: But there's got to be, hopefully we'll just say
1: not during the show.
0: Hopefully somebody, yeah, exactly. Hopefully something will stick.
1: I think that those are the things that we do need to hit home. And I was kind of talking about it off break. You know, when I grew up, my dad whipped open the windows early in the morning and he basically was saying, rise and shine, let's get going. Sleep's for, you know, the week. And then as science and as, you know, we've studied and we understand circadian rhythms and things like that, and especially the impact on teenagers. So if you're a parent out there and you've got a teenager, your kid needs sleep. And it needs, but your child, it's a person, not an it, but they need way more sleep than we do. What is the amount of time that a teenager needs to sleep? I think it's like 9-10 hours or something, isn't it?
0: I think you're right. But I think that one of the things that I think people should stop focusing on, and these are the people, there's all kinds of people out there that are listening to this that have Fitbits and Apple Watches and Whoops and all kinds of things that measure their sleep.
1: Yeah,
0: I had a Fitbit. I got it as a gift in effect for participating in a study, and I wore it for a few nights. And what I realized was it was making me crazy because it just kept saying I'm sleeping 3 hours and 45 minutes a night or 4 hours and 17 minutes a night. It's like I don't need that.
1: Right.
0: Anyway. So let's just focus to a greater degree on how do you feel the next day?
1: Sure.
0: You wake up feeling refreshed.
1: Right.
0: You feel like you need a nap in the afternoon.
1: Yep.
0: You feel like if you don't have an extra cup of coffee, you're not going to be able to make it through the day.
1: Right.
0: Those kinds of things are much better measures than the number of hours of sleep. Because, for example, I went to school, you know, I went to medical school with people who could sleep 4 hours a night.
1: Mm-hmm.
0: And felt great. That's right. Just their nature. Okay?
1: Yep.
0: And believe me, could I have used an extra 4 hours a day to get stuff done? Absolutely. But to try and emulate them wasn't going to help because I was just going to be exhausted all the time.
1: We're talking with Dr. David Greenberg, a primary care physician with a special interest in sleep. And he brought up naps. And how about weekends? I know people who treat weekends like a sleep triage unit, sleep until noon, hope it fixes everything. Does catching up on sleep on the weekend actually work? Or is this another myth that we've normalized?
0: I wish it did. I, you know, full disclosure, I generally have a nap on Saturday afternoons. As a general concept, if we could just get people focused on the getting to sleep at a reasonable hour, having a bedtime that makes sense, that allows them to sleep enough. If they can't sleep through the night based on having enough hours, optimizing their environment, taking care of any things that are waking them up. For some men, it's needing to get up to pee a bunch of times a night. For some women that are menopausal, it's hot flashes. Snoring, partner snoring, whatever it is, I really want to encourage people to go see their primary care providers.
1: Yep.
0: Because the reality of it is there are things that we can do now that weren't available a few years ago where we can actually, there's medication that's relatively new, very, very safe, designed not to make you feel drowsy the next day, not addictive, and is actually they're actually the first class of drugs that have been designed specifically to help people stay asleep or, and this is the one that I think is going to resonate with most of the people, get back to sleep if you wake up in the middle of the night. Because that's a story I hear a lot when I ask about it, which is, I get up at 1, 2, 3 o'clock in the morning, and then I lie there for 2 or 3 hours before I'm able to fall back to sleep again. That is something that can really be addressed, and people should take advantage of the opportunity to address that.
1: Okay, let's talk about more of those treatment options when we come back after the break. But before the break, I have a question about safety and risks, and I want to scare people even a little more into sleeping better. You know, the stat that jumped out at me that was really scary was 1 in 5 Canadians admit they've driven while feeling unsafe due to fatigue. And that's tired. That's a lot of people tired behind the wheel. How scary is it out there?
0: Well, it's difficult for me to comment on any sort of public health issue and on anybody's fitness to drive, because fitness to drive is actually a thing in and of itself.
1: Sure.
0: I would just say that, when I was a kid, having one for the road was a completely reasonable thing to do.
1: Mm-hmm.
0: Right. So people drank and drove. People historically have probably not taken the driving thing seriously enough altogether.
1: Sure.
0: But if that's your tell, if that's the one that scares you, then that's good enough for me.
1: Perfect. Let's not do it. If you're tired, pull off the road. We see a lot of that, and I will be the one that says it. And I'm very, very cognizant of it since I was younger. It was one of those things, if you're tired, just take the moment. Don't be that person who's out there causing a problem for others. When we come back after the break, let's get into some treatment options, supports, things we can do. Is it normal? Have we normalized fatigue? This is Life Shouldn't Hurt. I'm Grant Fedoruk on the Chorus Radio Network.
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1: I can never fall asleep when I'm talking with Dr. David Greenberg. He's a primary care physician with a special interest in sleep because he's so interesting. So, you know, he's not the guy I should talk to at 9 o'clock at night, which is what my bedtime should be because I'm up at like 5 a.m. every day. That's just my brain. It wants to get going. So I've been trying to do that. Dr. Greenberg, let's talk those solutions. You brought up some medication that's available to people. So half the country's tired. Mm-hmm. We need more than just coffee and good intentions here. What other treatments or what do you suggest to people who are dealing with this persistent sleep challenge?
0: Well, I think the first thing to remember is that, you know, the first step in treating the problem is identifying it, right? And saying, yes, I have a problem.
1: Mm-hmm.
0: So let's start with that. Okay. Having said that, I think that the thing, you know, you hear a lot about sleep hygiene. It's kind of a buzzword these days.
1: Yeah.
0: And the reality of it is this. This, all of this, like everything else in medicine or healthcare, however you want to phrase it, should be absolutely personalized. Okay?
1: Yep.
0: So I can tell you the things that across the board I think are problematic and are problematic for me personally. So as one of these people who doesn't always have enough hours in the day to sleep, right? Sometimes I don't finish my homework until 10:30 or 11 o'clock at night. And, you know, I'm up before 6. So those are not great nights. But the idea that you can turn your computer off and fall asleep immediately, I don't know too many people that can do that. Sometimes you can fall asleep while you're doing it, but that's not really the right thing. The other thing is, for example, I'm very, very good at falling asleep with television on. Some people can't do that. You know, temperature, blanket, weighted, not weighted, this and that and the other. The most important thing I think to remember, and this is something that I think I talked about last time, is I remember my grandparents' bedroom. And my grandparents' bedroom had in it two single beds a nightstand with a lamp, a chest of drawers, and a mirror. Here's what it didn't have. It didn't have a computer. It didn't have a television. It didn't have a sound system. It didn't have any of those things. So basically what happened was when my grandparents went to bed, their brains knew why they were going into that room. They were going to sleep. Now we treat our bedrooms like flex space. It's our office. It's our entertainment center. It's our dining room. It's all kinds of things. Now, not everybody can help that, right? Some people live in small places. They work from home. I get that. But to the extent that you can turn your bedroom into a bedroom so that your brain knows why you're there, irrespective of what environmental sort of cues work for you, do those. Okay, some people want to take a hot bath. Some people, I think that if everybody would shut it down for, you know, a reasonable amount of time before they try and go to sleep. The other thing to watch out for is phones.
1: Yeah.
0: And I guess, you know, tablets to some degree, because there's evidence that the light that comes out of those is actually stimulating in and of itself. And the problem, of course, is that I know people who get up in the middle of the night, try and go back to sleep, but they start doom scrolling on their phones. And, you know, they get in. And so the phone is putting this light in their eyes. The content is interesting. And the next thing you know, it's an hour later or 2 hours later.
1: That's so exactly right.
0: So if you can be aware of what works or doesn't work for you and stick with it, that's the most important thing. Grant, I don't know if you have this experience, but I have this other thing that it's not, you know, it's just me, right? But for me, like falling asleep sometimes a little bit like waiting for a bus, right? I can probably fall asleep at 8 o'clock every night, right? But then if I don't, I'm up until, you know, 10:30.
1: You missed the window.
0: And if I push through that, I'm up until like, you know, 11:30. You know what I mean? So like there are certain times when your brain is saying, okay, it's time to go to sleep, and you can push through it, but then we get back into that sleep debt situation. So being, you know, as the athletes say, listen to your body, right? Listen to your brain, right? And set a bedtime that you can make work. And it's, you know, and it's hard because there's a lot of good content out there, right? Mm-hmm. You want to binge a show, right? You want to watch the news, whatever it is that you want to do. Oftentimes this stuff is on later than it should be. But at some point, you got to say, it's better for me to sleep.
1: We're talking to Dr. David Greenberg, and he's a primary care physician with a special interest in sleep. He's giving us all kinds of tips. I want to talk about, I think that what you were referring to, we talk about motor patterns and different brain patterns. They're habits. I mean, I don't know why we don't just use this word. And they're trained. They're ingrained. It happens. We've got neurons in our brains that learn and kind of stick to certain things. And we have good ones and we've got bad ones. And it's like my little puppy out there. I'm trying to teach him good habits. Like, and one of them is going to bed at the same time every day, but not for myself for some reason.
0: And the hard part is, the particularly hard part is on the weekends.
1: Yes.
0: Right?
1: Yeah.
0: Because you look at Saturday morning and you say to yourself, wow, Friday night's here. Let's go.
1: Yep.
0: Right? Nobody wants to go to sleep at 10 o'clock on a Friday night.
1: Now, are you suggesting I do that? Come on. There's people out there. I rolled my eyes right there. There's no way that my weekly nighttime bedtime is 9:30 or 10 that I try for. Please don't tell me that I'm going to tell this country that they need to start going to bed at 10 o'clock on Saturdays and Fridays.
0: Look, the fact is that I have too much respect for Canadians to tell them to do something that they absolutely aren't going to do. But I'm just saying that the evidence is that the same bedtime every day and every night is really, really helpful.
1: Gotcha.
0: Having said that, you know, people got to do what they got to do. And look, you and I both know, right, that everything on this planet is pretty much best effort.
1: Mm-hmm.
0: And recognizing the fact that there are, like I said, there are people whose lives make it, conditions make it so that they just can't. But if you said to me, what's optimal?
1: Yeah.
0: That would be optimal. I think that's a reasonable way to put it.
1: I'm also going to bring up some things that I learned from you last time because I think it's worth bringing up again. But also, if you want to check out our podcast, it is living out there. You can check out what we talked about in more detail. But things like alcohol before bed, eating right before bed. I'm going to try to get in as many as I can quickly, and you can unpack some of these. You know, if you've got a certain health condition, solve the health condition if that's what's keeping you up at night. For myself, I've been talking about CPAP and sleep apnea, and I wanted to ignore it because I thought I couldn't do it. I tried and I failed. Well, I went and attacked it again, and it's been working. Hey, let's solve that medical condition because it was impacting me. There's so many more hormone issues, like we talked about menopause. There are solutions out there. Any others that I just missed, as quick as you can go, because I got one more question for you and I need a minute for that one.
0: Well, I think some of them are life-based, right? Like yep. There are some things about as guys get older that they need to get up to pee several times a night. As women hit menopause, there's the hot flashes and so on that are definitely mess up their sleep.
1: Yep.
0: But I think the central message is do the best you can on your own. And if you still can't do it, go see somebody that can help you with prescription and medication, or at least advice anyway.
1: And that medication you're referring to,
0: but the class of medication.
1: Okay.
0: Are called dual orexin inhibitors. And the reason that they're really interesting and the reason that people shouldn't be scared of them is because there's two neurotransmitters. That's how your brain cells talk to each other. Mm-hmm. There are two neurotransmitters that work sort of together, but are oppose each other. And one everybody's heard of is called melatonin. Mm-hmm. And that's what your brain uses to help you fall asleep. But the other one is a newly discovered one called orexin. And that's the one that wakes you up. And these drugs are designed to block orexin selectively, so not everything else in your brain, for about 7 hours a night. And then when they wear off, you gradually wake up naturally. So every other drug, every other sleeping pill, so to speak, and by the way, there are lots of pills that can make you sleep. Every other sleeping pill historically has been designed basically to knock you out and keep you out. These are the first drugs that are designed specifically to help you stay asleep and fall back asleep if you do wake up in the middle of the night. And I promise you it's that second one that resonates for a lot of yeah. people out there.
1: Are they addictive?
0: No, absolutely not. As a matter of fact, interestingly enough, in the States, they're marketed as sleeping pills. They're marketed as antidepressants because they have the action is more similar to the antidepressant medication, which is not addictive, than any of the historic drugs, which do tend to be addictive.
1: So let's do this again. I think sleep is that important for Canadians. I think we've let everybody know how important it is, the deficit that exists, and that we need to solve this. It is I think it's a crisis in this country. So everybody, hopefully my voice, maybe if it does make you go to sleep, listen to my podcast right before you go to bed and let me be the last thing you listen to before you wake up. On that note, thanks for joining us today, Dr. Greenberg.
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13: From the National Newsroom of the Canadian Press, I'm David Augustine. Flight cancellations have begun at WestJet ahead of a possible strike by hundreds of flight attendants. Canadian Press reporter Hannah Stoles says airlines typically begin canceling flights ahead of a potential work stoppage because it prevents crew and passengers from being stranded.
14: WestJet says it's continuing to bargain with the Canadian Union of Public Employees in the hopes of reaching an agreement on a new contract. If a deal's not reached by Sunday morning, either side could begin a work stoppage that would see hundreds of flights canceled during a long weekend in much of the country.
13: 81 flights are being scrapped today. Passengers are advised to check the status of their flight before leaving for the airport. NDP leader Avi Lewis says he will seek a House of Commons seat only when the party is prepared for a national election campaign. Three by-elections are set for August 31st in Ontario, British Columbia, and Quebec, with more expected before the end of the year. Lewis says the NDP can prepare within a year by recruiting established candidates in priority ridings. Toronto dermatologist Dr. Julia Carroll says she feels like progress made in educating people about sun damage and skin cancer is sliding backwards, especially with the current tan maxing trend. Tan maxing promotes maximum sun exposure with minimal, if any, sunscreen and is alarming parents and dermatologists. Carroll says the consequences of tan maxing are no joke and could face damage ranging from premature aging to potentially deadly skin cancer.
15: You know, in say 20, 30 years, we'll see a lot of, you know, older people now who have irreparable sun damage. So it could be something like having, you know, more photoaging, which is like wrinkles and pigment than we would normally expect.
13: The Canadian Cancer Society says the rates of melanoma have increased over the last 30 years, and the main risk factor is UV exposure from the sun or tanning beds. BC Hydro says restoring power to wildfire-affected communities could take weeks because of extensive damage to electrical infrastructure. About 1,100 customers remain without power in the Clinton area, where initial assessments found roughly 230 damaged and destroyed distribution poles and 200 transmission poles. Crews have begun preliminary restoration work, but active wildfires continue to restrict access to some areas. And Grindr, a massive grizzly bear who fascinated locals and tourists alike on Grouse Mountain, BC, has died. He was adopted as a cub after being orphaned and became a longtime companion for Kula, another orphan who arrived around the same time in 2001. Veterinarian Ken Mackwison, who's also the director of the Grouse Mountain Wildlife Refuge, says it's heartbreaking to say goodbye to Grindr.
16: It turned out that he had some spinal cord compression that was numbing out the nerves to his back legs, and there was no hope for recovery.
13: He says it's been a privilege for his team to take care of Grindr for the past 25 years, and they will miss him deeply. This is the Canadian Press. In sports, the Vancouver Whitecaps and CF Montreal are in action tonight with 14 games on the Major League Soccer schedule. The Whitecaps take on Los Angeles FC at BC Place, while CF Montreal entertains the New England Revolution. Last night at Yankee Stadium, New York City and Toronto FC play to a 1-1 draw. The winless Calgary Wild are hoping to start the month of August with a victory. The Wild, with 11 losses and 2 draws in their 13 Northern Super League games this season, host third-place AFC Toronto today at McMahon Stadium. Toronto has 6 wins, 4 losses, and 3 draws to date. Toronto clipped Calgary 1-0 on Tuesday at York Lions Stadium. And there are two games in the WNBA today, including one in Chicago, where the 20-8 Las Vegas Aces aim for their third straight win when they take on the 10-18 Sky. Elsewhere, the Phoenix Mercury aim to win their fourth in a row when they host the New York Liberty. The Toronto Tempo return to action tomorrow when they take on the Golden State Valkyries. From the Canadian Press, I'm David Augustine.
3: Welcome to the Night Shift, Mike Stubbs and Kyle Grammer.
17: Hey!
3: Kyle, you are back, and it's great to hear your voice. How are things?
17: Things are good. Things are busy. I was just talking about this with someone the other day. It's just I'm at stages of my daughter's life where she is rattling off milestones left, right, and center, and I'm like, I need you to slow down a little bit, because she was kind of armor crawling, and then she crawled a week later, and then she's pulling herself up, and then she said dada for the first time. I'm like, sweetheart, I need to like enjoy this for a bit. So it's been wonderful. It's been great. Summer's always a very busy time of year, and we're starting to slowly pick back up and start to get some hockey news as we get in towards early August. Mike, you were at the Nazem Kadri golf tournaments. We're going to rattle that off. We have some updates. We have some line combinations we'll go over. Make sure you follow the Night Shift wherever you get your podcasts. But Mike, where do you want to start?
3: Well, I think we'll end with Rob Schramm's hole in one. So we'll save that one, because he did it on a par four, as only a guy like Rob Schramm can do. But you mentioned it. It is time to maybe start looking at where we sit, still a long way out, but yet not that long out from the start of training camp. We've seen one window of moves and some signings take place. Why don't we look at who's on the roster right now, yep, and make sure we understand some of the new faces and where their places might be, and maybe the place to begin, because the Knights have brought in two of these guys and then have a couple of returners who also factor into the roster, would be overage players. Teams at this time of year, depends who they are, they could have six possibilities as overage players. Take a look at the Kitchener Rangers roster, Memorial Cup champions. They had a lot of 19-year-olds. A lot of them will be moving on to pro hockey. But if you wanted to say, here's how many guys could return as overagers, you might have to take off a shoe. With the London Knights, you've got Evan Van Gorp set to return. And he just is a fantastic story in that he went to the Sarnia Sting camp. He didn't make it. He goes to the London Knights camp because his mother says, when are you going to have a chance to play with Easton Cowan? He's going to play for the Toronto Maple Leafs someday. First off, can we start asking Evan's mom more questions? Because she predicted all of this stuff. She Evan going to Knights camp being a good thing, and then Easton Cowan making the Toronto Maple Leafs. We need to know lottery numbers, I think. But
17: yeah, she's figured some things out, clearly.
3: So you've got Evan Van Gorp there. Rene Van Bommel has choices to make. I mean, he's committed to Lake Superior State, and so that's still up in the air as to where he plays this year. And then the Knights also brought in Gino Carcone and Thomas Zocco, two really cool names to get to learn. But when you look at these two guys, let's start with Gino Carcone. He's from Woodstock, Georgia, played for the Green Bay Gamblers, which is a great program, and not just because they're in Kyle's favorite NFL city.
17: No, I know a little bit about the Gamblers, and I've kind of done a little bit of research, followed them a bit. Like you said, great program to come from. But I like, again, what was the model last year going into training camp, Mike? A lot of possibilities, a lot of spots open on the roster for guys to come and take it. We saw that with some guys as the year went on, and we saw players moving up the depth chart, you know, fitting into certain roles. We're going to see that similarly this year as well. There's going to be some new names, some new faces, and some spots available for guys to come up and potentially show off what they're able to do.
3: And this is a lot of what's going to happen in the Ontario Hockey League, given some of the changes that may see players graduate earlier, whether it's at 18 or 19 to go and play NCAA, whether it's to go and play in the American Hockey League if you have first round pick draft status. So it's becoming really challenging for general managers to pick a year. And Mark Hunter is always so good at this. Pick a year and let's see how competitive we can be in this year. 2005, for example, the last run that the Knights went on that it essentially encompassed 3 years. So it's harder to do that. You see who arrives at training camp, and then you can pick out who the best teams are going to be. Or maybe you have to wait a couple of months and watch everybody and then say, wow, this guy who came from Woodstock, Georgia, had no idea what he was going to do. The other overage player would be Thomas Zocco. He's from Staten Island, New York, played for the Long Island Gulls,
18: And he was fourth in scoring in the USHL in the regular season and in the playoffs last year. He's played in the BCHL, so he's got a lot of great experience. Won the Clark Cup in the USHL last year with Sioux Falls, so he brings that championship pedigree as well. So if we're going to start with that, it's a smaller group, which is easier to deal with, and we'll see how that shakes out. If we look in goal, Kyle, speaking of NCAA, you have Seb Gatto, who was committed to Dartmouth, and he came and played a year in London, and he is right now scheduled to head to Dartmouth University to begin his NCAA career in 2026-2027. So that means, and we heard from him on our last episode of the Night Shift, so if you didn't catch the interview, it's there right now, Brian Cook comes in as one of the goaltenders for the London Knights. Brian Cook's from St. Louis. He played in North Dakota last year for the Minot Minotauros, actual team, and he has an NCAA commitment to the College of the Holy Cross.
17: Okay.
18: But he was somebody who the Knights picked as an 18-year-old in 2026 in the priority selection. And right now, if you had to break down our basic depth chart, and again, this doesn't have anything to do with what depth charts might be on whiteboards in the Knights' offices. This is just us kind of looking at it. You've got Alexei Medvedev, and you've got Brian Cook, and you would think they are going to be your two goaltenders. And then, remember, the Knights did some signings of goaltenders, so they've got some other guys in the system. You've got players who've been around for a little while and may have an opportunity to get bigger looks, and we'll find out. And then you've got new faces. So we'll let training camp sort all of that out. But those are the goalies, and Alexei Medvedev comes back, Kyle, now as a 19-year-old in what would be his final season in the OHL.
17: Yeah, and you know what, too? I think Alexei would be honest and say that maybe last year didn't go as great as maybe he wanted to. It's always nice having a secondary goaltender and having a running mate with, and that's Sebastian Gatto. But I think Medvedev is going to come in this year with a little bit of a chip on his shoulder, something to prove. Of course, he's a fairly high draft pick of the Vancouver Canucks. I think he's going to want to showcase, hey, I have a lot more left in the tank, and I can do. I have a better showing this year than maybe what I did the year before. You have to remember, the year prior, when, of course, the Knights went all the way, won the OHL Championship and the Memorial Cup, you know, he was playing second fiddle at the time as well to some record-breaking numbers going on. And, you know, last year was his year to really grab the reins and become the guy. I think that he wants a do-over, and I think he might just get that this year.
18: Yeah, that's kind of the way that it shapes up for him. It is there for him. So, forward ranks. Jackson Coover comes back, and you're going to see him on a lot of things like ticket packages and calendars and first-round pick
17: reels. Now.
18: Highlight reels. He'll be doing that too. Ottawa Senators first-rounder, 32nd overall, and a guy who I don't think you need to pencil in on a top-line role. I think we grabbed the Sharpie.
17: Yeah, I think he's locked in, especially towards the end of the year and what he was able to do in the playoffs. He looked dangerous, specifically in the offensive zone. I love the fact, Mike, that last year they got that playoff experience against a really good Sioux Greyhounds team with a really good goaltender, you know, and a very experienced team in Sioux. They're physical. They were big. They got a real taste of what playoff hockey was like. I think they learned from that. They even showed some signs, right, that they were able to kind of play with them, and then they're going to take that into next year, a year older, more experience. They're going to have a little bit of a leg up from what they had before. I think that it's going to be a massive addition to this year's team.
18: Another guy looking to pick up right from that playoff performance, right from the regular season performance, the guy who led the London Knights in points in Ryan Brown, now a fifth round pick, Kyle, of the Dallas Stars.
17: Yeah, Dallas does it again. They find a gem. I said he'd be one of the steals of the draft. Just wait for time to play out. But he was so impactful the moment he came over via trade last year. Like you said, led the team in points, was one of their top contributors in the playoffs as well. And just a guy that does everything really well, and I think is a very underrated shot. He was the guy that was really set up and utilized to be able to fire the puck in the back of the net on the power play. I think a year more developed, now engraved in the system, top line, him and Cover together really gained some chemistry towards the end of last year. They're going to pick up right where they left off.
18: And who do you play with? I mean, that is up in the air, and it's nice to have all the names. We mentioned Thomas Zocco, who has been a scorer at other levels. Could he come in on the right side? Evan Van Gorp is a possibility, and then the list kind of goes on from there from a lot of the returning names. Another name we should mention on the depth chart is somebody who's going to be really interesting to watch from a draft perspective going forward, because he is rated high and some draft lists will have him even higher. Luca Santella, who is a 2009 born player, so he's now into his draft year. Yep. He's from Finland and he was taken by the London Knights 40th overall in the import draft. He's only 17. Now, he was born in Zurich in Switzerland, but he plays in Finland, plays for Finland, and he just dominated at the under-18 World Junior Hockey Championship, led Finland in scoring. He was a top three player on his team when they gave that award out, and there are some who feel he gets inside the top 10, maybe inside the top 5. Daily Faceoff has him at number 12 right now, but he's a bigger guy, 6'2 and 178 pounds at 17. By the end of this year, I mean, he could be 6'2 and a half, 6'3 if he's still growing, pushing 180, 190 pounds, just the way that the bodies tend to grow.
17: Yeah, and you've seen his stats. You go back to, you know, the 23-24 season, always in and above that point per game status. Big-time goal scorer, right? 25 goals in 38 games all the way back in 23-24 for the U16 SM Sarja. You go a little bit further on as well, you know, 12 goals in 17 games played. So this guy can put the puck in the back of the net. Make no mistake about it.
18: We've got some more forward talk coming. Then we'll look at the Knights' defense and we'll look at some other notes when the night shift continues. Kyle Grimard and Mike Stubbs, this is the Night Shift. 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

0: But that's a good thing.
1: It is. It is a very good thing. It's the power of sports, right? Because it's not just during the regular season. There is, the postseason when playoffs come in, you gear up for combines and drafts and import drafts. And then teams trying to make deadlines and trades to get down to certain overage players. And there are so many different little things that teams are always thinking of 24/7. And now the world that we live in, we have all of this access to the information. So it's easy to keep up with all of it.
0: We've looked at some of the top line guys, the guys who will be counted on for big minutes, big things this year. We do have some returners as well. And then we've got some new guys who are still coming in either as draft picks who maybe played a little tiny bit last year or brand new players. And so let's focus in on a couple of those guys. Alex Campo looks to be a full-time OHLer this year. First-round pick of the Knights in 2025. Came in, showed off his size, showed off his hands, but part of that, let's bring the guys along slowly, and now instead of trying to get adjusted to a new league at a 7 or at 16-year-old age, Kyle, able to come in at 17, and I'm waiting to see how much size he's put on over the summer.
1: It's one of the things, too, that the Knights do really well is they don't rush their guys into the system, right? A lot of times, first-round picks, early guys come in, and, you know, they are asked to do so much. And, you know, with the Knights and the way that their system has worked, it allows guys to develop, to get comfortable, to go play at certain levels, get themselves acclimated, and then come in a year later, like you said, a year after being drafted, a little bigger, a little stronger, a little bit more comfortable in the system. There aren't as many jitters, of course, being a 16-year-old and being forced into it. I expect a lot of big things from him. We had a chance to talk to him, I remember, when he got drafted, and very composed, very, at the time, he was already a big young man, and I'm assuming he's only gotten bigger and stronger.
0: We're going to add some of the guys from the 2025 draft class when we talk about defensemen in a moment, but just to look, Ilon Legalic is going to have more chances this year. Owen Miniotis has a chance to come in and do some things. And then there is that question mark about Kane Barch, who the Knights acquired in the trade that they made with the Kitchener Rangers. He has given notice to the U.S. National Team Development Program that he will not be back in 2026 and 2027. We have not seen the official OHL scholarship and development agreement for Kane Barch, but that's a possibility, and he would be a big player to add in. We have seen from the 2026 draft, Ryker Kessler
1: yes.
0: added, and some other names. We'll get to those in just a second. Jake Ritson is also a guy who got just a taste of OHL hockey at times last year, and he'll be pushing to see where he can go. So forward ranks, that's already a lot of names, and we didn't even mention all the names. On defense, Max Sokolovsky, does he slot into a top pairing now?
1: All of the hype going in towards the end of last season, of course, into the draft. He becomes a first-round pick of the Philadelphia Flyers. He loves it. You see the smirk on his face when they asked, he was going to bring his physicality to it. And he said, yep, that's me. That's what I do. So, I expect it. Again, you called it from the beginning last year of almost November that don't be surprised if his name shoots up in draft rankings. And I think now, too, being a year older, being more comfortable after being a rookie, because I think he did take a lot last year. Got to remember, too, he was faced with taking on Brady Martin in the first round of the playoffs against the Sioux Greyhounds. That's not a name to scoff at. So having that matchup so early in his career and taking that into this year, I think is going to do wonders for him. So I would expect him to be at least in that top four role, potentially on that top pair.
0: And that is exactly where you would want him to sit. If we look at other names that we're going to be paying attention to on defense, you look at Linus Funk coming back, and he's got that opportunity now as a 19-year-old. Caleb Mitchell, who showed dazzling
1: flashes,
0: abilities
1: yeah.
0: last year, and now if we keep seeing more and more of that, that's going to bode well. And then Jacob Vandeven, drafted, even though he hadn't played much, he scored a goal in the playoffs for the London Knights, which fans will remember, but overall he was spending this year with Kamoka. He was property of the Owen Sound Attack up until the trade deadline when the Knights brought him over, and he'd been a forward for a lot of his life. Knights looked back and said, can we make him a defenseman? And Johnny Warren had been doing great work with him in Kamoka in that way. And he gets drafted as a defenseman by the Boston Bruins. So he brings that great size. And then the Knights have also got Cooper McCaslin
1: yeah.
0: from their 2025 draft class. And think about this. These are these little subtle things that you don't always pay really close attention to. But Cooper McCaslin,

0: the amount of time that he played in that series against Sault Ste. Marie, where, yeah, the Greyhounds jumped out to a lead and ended up winning the series in five, but there was Cooper McCaslin, and there he was again and again and again. And you're giving him that real baptism by fire in, hey, this is OHL playoff hockey against some really good players, and he wound up playing very well. So he's there. Cody Wood. Then you've got Ryan Beaulieu from the 2026 draft class. And then also a guy that the Knights had drafted this year, but drafted as an older player. And we saw teams do this in the OHL priority selection, but that's Jackson Marthaler. And he's from Wisconsin, and he played at the U.S. National Team Development Program. Great size at 6'2", 198. He is going to be 18 years old this year, and he's just excellent defensively, and he brings that physicality. So you think if he can bring physicality, if Max Sokolovsky brings physicality, the size of Jacob Vandeven leaning on you, the Knights have a great mix of excellent puck movers and then guys who can really bring that physical element.
1: That's what you need. You need a balance of those things, right? Because if you just got all puck movers, that's wonderful. But if you get trapped in your end without the puck, it's hard to move it if you don't have it and can't get it back. And then vice versa. If you've just got all physical guys and you get the puck, you need to be able to move it. So it's nice that they have that mix. Super interested to see how they're going to collaborate those lines together and find a way to make it work. And I like the mix of puck mover with a big body, or maybe there's a couple of big body guys who they think will match really well together. I'm excited to wait and see.
0: And that's not even naming all the defensemen on the depth chart right now. And then there is still a wait on for the Knights pick in the import draft, who is a first rounder of the Vegas Golden Knights, in Juho Pippurainen. Would he be somebody who would wind up in London this year? At this point, we're not sure. Hey, big congratulations to Ryan Beaulieu and also to Londoner Drew Bate, who was the sixth overall pick in the draft of the Saginaw Spirit, as they are headed to the under-17 Hockey Canada development camp. So they've taken that, and now they get to move forward and will likely be representing Canada. Now, usually they split it into a red team and a white team, but great international experience. And then you see a Hokus winds up going from leading the Kitchener Rangers to the Memorial Cup and now has taken a job as the head coach of the Colorado Eagles in the American Hockey League. And these are always fascinating, Kyle, because you look at a coach moving to a head coaching position in the AHL, and if you have your pick and you see a Hokus certainly interviewed in a couple of places, you're looking and saying, all right, what is my road maybe to the NHL? And Colorado's got a strong coaching dynamic at the moment, so it's not like they're looking for a brand new head coach for the Avalanche, but you see a Hokus being there in the American Hockey League does help things. Colorado stalled before people thought they would in the playoffs. Now you see a Hokus who's got championship pedigree is in the organization.
1: It's like any position in sports. You want to have depth at it, right? Goaltending, centers, defense, you name it. So coaching goes the same way. If you've got coaches down the pipeline that, God forbid, something happens, you know that you can either promote someone or bring them up afterwards and know that they have a good resume.
0: The Kitchener Rangers quickly replaced UC Hokus with Jeff Kyrzakis, who has played in the OHL and was already on that Kitchener Rangers staff. Linus Funk is participating in the World Junior Summer Showcase for Sweden, had an assist in the first game that Sweden played, so we'll see how that all plays out. World Juniors will be here before we know it, right? Yeah, still a little ways away from winter. Kyle, great to have you back. We'll be talking more Knights in the coming weeks. You can follow us and find us wherever you get your shows. 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
13: I'm Peggy O'Neill, host of Food for the Future, a weekly show and podcast that highlights humanity in today's food dialogue by showcasing everyday people trying to make a difference. This show is part of the series A Farmer's Life. We share stories from farmers of all ages who work hard to nourish us in many different ways. We'll be speaking about a life of leadership in agri-food with Senator Rob Black, member of the Senate of Canada. Welcome, Senator Black.
14: Thanks very much, Peggy. It's great to join you today. Thanks for the opportunity.
13: We're delighted to have you. Senator Black, we're talking about a life of leadership, and let's start with life. Where did your early days in agriculture begin?
14: I grew up just outside of Fergus, Ontario, and grew up on a farm. We had a mixed farming operation. My parents both worked out as well. So that's where it all began. I grew up there from the age of five on, and it was where I wanted to be.
13: It's an easy thing to love, farm life. Tell us a little bit about your time in 4-H.
14: Right. So I joined 4-H at the age of 12, and the first club I joined was a beef club, and I was only in beef clubs Today, 4-H members take multiple clubs, and some have completed 50, 60, 70, 80 clubs. I completed 6, and I thought it was great. So they were all beef clubs here in the Fergus Allura area. As I participated in other things, judging competitions and various things, I also participated in an Open House Canada exchange to Alberta, which was a cross club exchange at the time. And the family I stayed with out there became lifelong friends. And so for me, that is an absolute highlight of what 4-H gave to me and what I hope to continue to give back through 4-H, through my involvement in a variety of ways now. But so since that time, I've been a leader, a volunteer with 4-H. I worked for 4-H Ontario as the executive director. And then I joined the Canadian 4-H Council on their board. And as I represented Ontario, I also took over the chair role of 4-H Canada for a 2-year period. That happened to be during the 100th anniversary of 4-H Canada. And so it was an exciting time to obviously be president or chair. But I am fully and firmly committed to 4-H. In my role now as senator, a big supporter of all things 4-H, and especially when 4-H members come to Ottawa. So they have a citizenship congress that is an annual event. And so when 4-H members from across the country are in Ottawa, I make all the time in the world for what I can do for them.
13: I'm sure it's really important to have your level of endorsement, but also your level of understanding of what they do. And I recently received a special honor, and someone had asked me, well, where did it all start? And I had to think back, and I thought, you know what? It was 4-H, pledging my head, heart, hands, and health, not just to myself, but something bigger. And they also have an incredible leadership program. So it really, really is outstanding. And we're talking about a life of leadership. And certainly you've demonstrated a lot of leadership, but learned a lot of it at 4-H as well.
14: Well, I tell folks that that I wouldn't be in the Senate chamber were it not for 4-H. And, you know, so as you say, where it all began. And for me, 4-H is a linchpin, and I wouldn't be in the Senate chamber were it not for 4-H, and I tell folks that any chance I get.
13: I do too, so we agree there. So 4-H is fabulous, and there's a lot of other agricultural youth groups that do incredible things, and one of them is Junior Farmers, and you've been part of Junior Farmers as well. Tell us about your life there.
14: Sure. Junior Farmers, I joined when I was 15 and joined the local club here in Wellington County. And while I was never on the executive or whatever, I certainly participated in a variety of opportunities as a club member in Wellington County and beyond. One thing I did do was participate in the Junior Farmer UK Exchange. And so in 1984, myself and 3 others traveled to the United Kingdom, England, Scotland, and Ireland for a month in each of those locations. And so to that end, I got to learn about opportunities and countries outside of Canada.
13: Wonderful. You were part of the Advanced Agricultural Leadership Program. And what did you learn?
14: So I delivered the ALP program, Advanced Agricultural Leadership Program, for a number of years before stepping down to become a senator. That was done through the Center for Rural Leadership and the Rural Ontario Institute in later years. For me, that was almost the best job I've had until the Senate appointment. But certainly 4-H and ALP and the Center for Rural Leadership and the Rural Ontario Institute are tremendous organizations. You know, from my perspective in the ag and rural communities, our resource base is shrinking. You know, communities are getting smaller and organizations are getting smaller. Sometimes they're ending. But we tend to have fewer people of the age that want to get involved. We're all busy. And so no longer are there people that volunteer for life in one organization. And we know of individuals that are like that. But I think it's important to realize that leaders of today need to be able to jump in and jump out when the time is right.
13: That's wonderful. And you had said, you know, knowing when to jump in and jump out, and leadership also knowing when to follow.
14: What I get a kick out of now is in my Senate role, I see so many ELP and 4-H alumni coming past through my door in my office and through the opportunities that I'm involved in.
13: There's so much future, I'm sure, in the people that you see come through as they are using their leadership skills. Senator Black, we see you today with so many accolades and so many truly significant contributions at a provincial and a federal level of government. But it all started in a rural town, as you said, Fergus, Ontario. What advice do you have for any of our listeners that have big dreams, that want to make a difference, and they want to help others?
14: So I get the chance to speak to a lot of people, and many of them are young people through the work that I do. But young or old, I think it's important for individuals who want to try new things to immerse themselves in different experiences so they can learn what the world has to offer. And it's okay to make mistakes. From mistakes come learning. Mentors are important. I have a number of mentors, and they do make a difference. It's so very important. I think it's important to treat everyone with respect. Doesn't matter whether you're the cleaner, the washroom attendant, or your Senate colleague. Treat everyone with respect. I think it's important to say and feel thanks often. And when one door closes, another one is bound to open. And I use this example, you know, in the fall of 2017, I applied for another job and I went through 4 interviews and I came in second in that competition, which I learned about in late December. Within 6 weeks, I had a phone call from the Prime Minister saying, we'd like you to bring your skills, your agriculture, 4-H and rural skills to the Senate of Canada. And so when one door closes, another one is likely to open. Don't be afraid to dig in and get your hands dirty. I have never, if I ask somebody to do something, it's because I would do it as well. So never hesitate to dig in and get your hands dirty. And finally, it's the people that matter most. Those are the things that I like to leave people when I'm chatting with them about where they want to be.
13: Thank you so much for that. It was such a human response, and I appreciate it so much, because it's so easy for all of us to put you up on a pedestal, and you must have been impermeable to failure, and you must have won every time because you have done so much. But to really let us know that it hasn't always been that way. It's been kind of a crooked path to this wonderful opportunity that you have now, and the incredible service that you're providing in the Senate, that's inspiring to others, that if you don't get everything every single time, it doesn't matter. You just need to have a net gain, right? Doesn't mean that they all have to be wins, but it's just to keep going.
14: Absolutely.
13: Wonderful. After the break, we'll hear more from Senator Rob Black from the Senate of Canada about a life of leadership in agri-food. This is Food for the Future, and I'm your host, Peggy O'Neill.
15: Stop. Do not buy a car anywhere this week.
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13: I'm Peggy O'Neill, host of Food for the Future. We're speaking about a life of leadership in agri-food with Senator Rob Black. Senator Black, this show is part of the series A Farmer's Life. In June this year, you were inducted into the Ontario Agricultural Hall of Fame. It's incredible acknowledgement of a lifetime of achievement. What are some of the things that you are most proud of?
14: Thanks very much for that. It was an amazing day, the induction ceremony, and such a surprise when I heard about it earlier this year. I'm proud of a whole lot of things that I've been involved in. Obviously, I'm proud of my family and the work that they're doing as well. With respect to work as a senator, the Critical Ground Report, which was tabled in June of 2024, was a Senate Ag Committee study on soil health. And it was something that I set out when I became a senator to see redone. The first soil health study was tabled in June of 1984. And so when I started in 18, I set out to try and update that report. And so in June of 2024, 40 years to the month from the first report, Critical Ground was tabled. And that has become a life of its own. I'm hearing a lot of people talk about soil health these days, and that's so exciting. As a result of the study, in June of 2025, I tabled Bill S-230, which mandates the government to develop a national soil strategy, which out of the 25 recommendations in the Critical Ground Report, the Bill S-230 covers a number of them. And so I'm delighted to tell you that It passed the Senate chamber unanimously on March the 26th of this year.
3: Wow.
14: What excites me the most is that same day, the Minister of Agriculture and Agri-Food Canada, the Honorable Heath MacDonald, announced in a press conference that he was driving on to develop a national soil strategy. The AAFC is driving on now, working with the Soil Conservation Council of Canada and others to develop a national soil strategy. So that's one thing I'm proud of. I'm proud of Food Day in Canada. It's the first Saturday in August, which is our long weekend as Food Day in Canada. This stems from some work that Anita Stewart did, the Food Laureate, University of Guelph Food Laureate, and a friend of mine from Allura, who has since passed away. So that's something I'm excited about and very proud of. I'm also proud of the support and the work I've been involved in the Farmerettes story. We Lend a Hand, the forgotten story of the Farmerettes, which is a story unto itself, where young women back in the late 30s and 40s and into the 50s supported agriculture in Ontario when the men folk, as we'll call them, went to war. So I had a hand to play in getting the stamp, Canada Post stamp, and helping Bonnie get the Canada Post stamp. So I'm very proud of that. Finally, I'm proud of the work that I've been involved in for both 4-H Ontario and 4-H Canada. 4-H Ontario, up until the April of 2000, was under the auspices of the provincial government and delivered by provincial employees. In April of 2000, a small group of staff took that program over and created an independent 4-H organization here in Ontario. And certainly volunteers across the province are the lifeblood of this organization. But that small group of individuals moved it into the independent realm. And I'm very pleased to say that program is moving forward today, which is exciting. I did mention to you that when the Prime Minister called, he asked me to bring his agriculture, or my agriculture, and 4-H and rural community development skills to the Senate of Canada. And that's what I've tried to do.
3: It truly, truly is a life of leadership. And the work with Canada's Food Day, I can't wait to celebrate it. This show is airing on August 1st, and I'm going to take some special time to think about the farmers, fishers, chefs, and the culinary heritage, which is what the day observes. And I'm curious, Senator Black, what are you going to be doing for Canada's Food Day this year?
14: So I tend to either cook in my backyard or go out to a restaurant where they'll be serving Canadian cuisine. And so we haven't decided what we're doing, but it'll be a Canadian meal of some sort. My favorite, burgers.
3: Yeah.
14: So it's important to celebrate those farmers, fishers, you know, restaurateurs, processors from farm to fork, right?
3: Absolutely. And carrying on with a life of leadership, in January this year, you were elected by your colleagues to serve as deputy leader of the Canadian Senators Group. Are you the first in this role to have an agricultural background?
14: So I'm not. I am the first in it with an agricultural background to serve in this role. But it's not ag that's the important piece, really. It's helping to manage our group of 18 senator colleagues when we're in the chamber. And so my role, more so than anything, is learning more about parliamentary procedure and operations within the chamber. And that's where I have spent much of my time over the last 6 or 7 months. But for me, it's just the next step, right, in providing, showing, sharing leadership.
3: And I'm sure that there's a lot of exciting things to come out of your leadership in that role. We highlight humanity in this show, which includes character. Senator Black, what qualities does an agricultural leader need today?
14: Ag leaders need adaptability and resilience. Agriculture is an extremely unpredictable sector. And, you know, we've got climate change. We've got tariff threats even more today. New government priorities. So agricultural leaders need to be quick on their feet to respond to unprecedented challenges and issues that arise on a regular basis. Ag leaders need to be collaborative and team players. It's such a diverse industry, right? And so you know, you can't separate agriculture from everyday living. We eat three times a day and 365 days a year. So they need to recognize that things don't happen in a silo. And so collectively in government and outside of government, we need to think more broadly and collaboratively, as I said. We talked earlier about leaders, and in particular, ag leaders need to step up. I've always considered myself a servant leader, right? I'm not necessarily always out in front, but I love to watch people grow and folks that I work with and move them forward. So if I can do that by stepping back and letting others shine, so much the better.
3: Well, thank you very much for sharing those qualities and character traits that a leader in agri-food needs. And I know many listeners who know you and those who work with you every day will obviously see those traits in you. This show is called Food for the Future, and we've been talking about your life's work, which still has a very long way to go. What would you like to achieve in the future?
14: Well, as much as I said that at Bill S-230, is underway now through work that the minister is doing, I would still want to see it passed in the House of Commons. And so the bill then receives royal assent and becomes an act of parliament. So I want to see that happen. Throughout the work that I've done with the soil health study and various other things in the Senate, I've come to realize that we need to protect farmland. And I know that we have to have homes and houses for folks to live in, but prime farmland, prime ag land is a non-regenerative resource. We can't make more of it. At the same time, land use planning is a provincial/municipal jurisdictional issue. And so the feds at the federal level, I'm not sure what we can do, but I'm going to try to see what we can do to raise that awareness. We need to figure out a way that folks can find homes and live, and also we continue to keep the prime ag land that we have. So that's something that I hope to continue working on into the future.
3: Well, thank you very much for that. And that is a topic that we have covered on this show before, and it is near and dear to many people's hearts. And so we look forward to seeing the advancements you can make at a federal level to what's happening municipally and provincially on protecting farmland and making sure that our rich and incredible soil remains growing the food for us. Do you have any final thoughts that you'd like to share, Senator Black?
14: Well, I just want to say thanks for the opportunity, Peggy. I'm always happy to chat about what I do and the work that's being done, not just by me, but by my 104 colleagues in the Senate of Canada. There is good work being done, and I think that's important to note as we wrap it up. Ag is an important part of our country, and we hear that more and more. In the first 3 months that I was a senator, spring of 2018, agriculture was mentioned once in the Senate chamber. And last fall in the Senate chamber, there was only half a dozen days that agriculture was not mentioned. And that's not because of me or my ag colleagues in the Senate, of which there are three of us now. We have something to do with that, but it also has a lot to do with individuals and organizations that will be listening to this broadcast as they get the word out and start talking to Senate colleagues as well. Thanks very much for the opportunity.
3: Thank you so much, Senator Black, for being here today and sharing your life of leadership and what really is a legacy in agri-food close to home in Fergus, Ontario, across the province in Canada, and I'm sure way beyond. Your work was really inspiring to me, and I'm sure to many of our listeners as well. So thank you.
14: Thank you.
3: Today on Food for the Future, it's the series of Farmer's Life. We've been speaking about a life of leadership in agri-food with Senator Rob Black from the Senate of Canada. Each week, to continue to create our future in agri-food together, we leave you and your family or friends with something to talk about and something to do. Something to talk about? How could you honor a local agri-food leader? Something to do? Search Senator Rob Black at the Senate of Canada to see how one leader is working to build a flourishing future in agri-food. Next week on the show, we feature the series Kitchen Garden. 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
0: From the National Newsroom of the Canadian Press, I'm Lisa Laporte. WestJet says it has started canceling flights ahead of a possible strike by flight attendants. A passenger traveling home after driving her daughter from Toronto to New York says she had to book a last-minute replacement flight because of the labor disruption, making the trip much more expensive. Despite the added costs, Sonia Kennedy says flight attendants should be compensated for all the hours they spend on the job.
1: If they don't do the job that they're doing for all the hours they work, even if it's not in the air on the plane at the time when they're doing it behind the scenes, it still helps us, the customers, to have a good flight and to make everything run smoothly. So pay the people.
0: WestJet has been allowing passengers traveling between July 30th and August 4th to make a one-time change or cancel with no fees. BC Hydro says restoring power to wildfire-affected communities could take weeks because of extensive damage to electrical infrastructure. Some 1,100 customers remain without power in the Clinton area, where initial assessments found roughly 230 damaged and destroyed distribution poles and 200 transmission poles. Crews have started preliminary restoration work, but active wildfires continue to restrict access. NDP leader Avi Lewis says he'll seek a House of Commons seat only when the party is prepared for a national election campaign. This comes as three by-elections are set for August 31st in Ontario, BC, and Quebec, with more expected before the end of the year. Lewis says the NDP can prepare within a year by recruiting established candidates in priority ridings. Some dermatologists are expressing concern about tan maxing, which promotes a maximum sun exposure with minimal, if any, sunscreen. Toronto dermatologist Dr. Julia Carroll says she feels like progress made in educating people about sun damage and skin care is sliding backwards.
2: The UV index is meant to be a warning system to tell people to increase their protective measures, whether it's sunscreen or staying indoors, using sun protection. Of clothing, seeking shade, but in fact now, a lot of teenage girls are doing the opposite.
0: Dr. Ivan Litnov, an associate professor of dermatology at McGill University, says although Gen Z coined the term, many people in previous generations also overexposed themselves to the sun's UV rays when they were young. And AI tech giant Anthropic is admitting its chatbot Claude deviated from the program and hacked several organizations. The company says it frequently tests its AI models in simulations sealed off from the internet, but a review found three incidents where a partner testing company accidentally allowed Claude internet access. This is the Canadian Press.
3: All right, stay with us.
0: In sports, pitcher Dylan Cease turned in another solid performance Friday, striking out seven and allowing just one run over six innings as the Toronto Blue Jays beat the St. Louis Cardinals 3-1 in Major League Baseball action. Cease says he's finding his fastball better over an excellent month that included a one-hitter last week.
4: I feel like I'm putting the fastball where I want to more consistently. Obviously, I walked three today, so could have been better, but... I'd say that's the biggest thing.
0: The win kept the Jays' playoff hopes alive as they improved to 4.5 games back of a wild card berth. Toronto Live and St. Louis are Canada. Back at it again this afternoon. Two games in the CFL today. The Edmonton Elks host the Saskatchewan Roughriders, while the Calgary Stampeders visit the Hamilton Tiger Cats. And in Major League Soccer, the Vancouver Whitecaps host Los Angeles FC, while CF Montreal is at home to the New England Revolution. From the Canadian Press, I'm Lisa Laporte.
5: Let's just whisper together. I'm Rob Fay. Welcome back to the program. Good morning, Canada. If I've got you listening in Toronto or London, Winnipeg, good morning to you as well. Calgary, we'll be joined by Edmonton and Vancouver shortly. But wherever I find you, I hope I find you well. Oh, WestJet Flyers, what do I say? There's not much else I could say. It's heard in the news right now. WestJet's about to buckle back big time. And when WestJet passengers booked through a third-party site or a travel agent, for example, if you went on Travelocity or Expedia, the refund process right now is very convoluted, very sticky, and it ain't going to be easy. So WestJet has said if you book through WestJet, they'll work with you. But if you did it the third-party way, where you try to save a couple of bucks, that's where the frustration starts. WestJet says those travelers usually must go back through the original booking source, not the airline itself, and that will mean delays and confusion and a whole lot of finger-pointing if the plan does, in fact, fall apart. Now, we played audio over the course of the week on many stations across this country talking about the fact that travelers are like, damn, I'm going anyway. And that, for me, is a really big roll of the dice. For example, we in Toronto played a lady who was with her daughter, and they were going to Mexico, and this strike was going to happen while they were away. So they were okay to get on the flight. The question is, will they have a flight to come home on? And they said, you know what, we'll deal with it when the time comes. Which to me might not be great if you're the boss, wondering if, employee X is going to be back on time. Or the budget's going to take a hit if you have to rebook on a different airline to get home. But it is really hard during a labor disruption when people are trying to make quick decisions about whether they're going to cancel or rebook or just get their money back. Again, if you book directly with WestJet, there's at least one clear channel that you can deal with. But if you book through Expedia, for example, and I'm not throwing them under the bus here, I'm just using a well-known example here, or another third party, you may be stuck waiting for somebody else to process that change. And that might feel like you're stranded twice. Once by the canceled flight, and then again by the system that was meant to help you. So the bigger issue is that most travelers don't think about it when they hook the book now. You know, you press the button, you're in, you're all excited, you go and tell your friends you're on your way to Cancun. They assume that the airline is the airline and that the ticket is the ticket. But once the third party's involved, that responsibility can become pretty murky and the passenger might be the one that ends up getting caught in the middle. And that's why these situations feel as unfair as they do. People aren't asking for a bonus, trying to find a loophole. They're just trying to get what they paid for or at least have the opportunity to get their money back in a reasonable amount of time. And when travel plans are already stressful, when you then have to go chase a refund through a whole bunch of companies, it only makes the whole experience worse. So again, keep it abreast, keep it updated. Wherever you're listening, whatever your station is here across this Course Radio Network, we will give you the latest on WestJet. But again, flights canceled. Pearson had 81 flights canceled, and it looks like there's going to be more on the way in the coming hours, which is not a good thing. Another topic that is making the news today. Of course, it is summertime. Everybody's out and about doing their thing. You got festivals, you got parties, you got the fireworks in Vancouver last night, which were outstanding, I might add. Meta glasses. I'm not sure if you've heard about them, but they're these glasses that have two active cameras, one on each corner of the frame where the wraparound to your ear is and where the front of your eye is. I think that's a pretty bad description. But anyways, there's two recording devices within the glasses. And they are becoming more and more unsettling because it makes it way too easy to have people record you. And then the person that's getting recorded doesn't realize that it happens. I mean, at least with a phone, most of us notice when somebody points to the camera and says, hey, look over here. But with these glasses, the camera can be hidden right in front of somebody's face, right in plain sight. And that to me changes things. That's when, for example, it becomes a problem. And I think a lot of people out there aren't necessarily using these for evil, per se. But people usually like to know when they're being filmed, and these glasses are starting to blur the line, even when there's a small light that is supposed to warn you. The real issue here is whether people around the wearer can actually see the signal or have any real chance to say no. And now we're starting to hear about privacy concerns that are getting serious. And ladies, I hear ya. These glasses are opening the door to covert filming, awkward social situations, and I would imagine in some cases even harassment. So it happened to me last night. I was out and about, and I just kept staring at this one guy that kept staring back at the group of people that I was with. And I was with a group of friends. We're having a good time out. We're getting ready for the fireworks in Vancouver. And then all of a sudden I looked over and I said, you know, I swear those are Meta glasses. So I walked over to the gentleman that was wearing them. And he admitted, yeah, I'm wearing Meta glasses. And I said, well, are you recording? He says, no, I'm not recording. And the problem that I face is, how am I supposed to know? If it's a phone, I can say something like, hey, could you do me a favor and put the phone down? You're making us a little uncomfortable. And then, you know, onward and upward, you can take the conversation from there. But had I not known what these Meta glasses look like, this guy, and who's to say if he was recording or not, I was never able to find out. He could have been filming anywhere he went, looking at anything that he wanted. And again, it comes back to these privacy concerns getting more and more serious. Again, this isn't just about new tech. It's about a shift in how public life works, where people may have to start wondering not just who they're talking to, but whether they're being recorded the whole time. I'd love to hear from you on this. What do you think about these Meta glasses? Because again, in theory, they're pretty cool. But if used for evil, it's an almost impossible way for somebody to maintain their privacy. With a simple click, you can start recording. And again, if it's with a phone, usually you can at least identify it. But with these wearable devices now that record everything, it just made me feel uncomfortable. And I thought, you know what? I'm not going to out this person. I'm not going to release their identity. I'm not going to take a picture of them and then post it online. I simply just wanted to have a conversation about it. What would you feel if somebody was recording you on a device that maybe wasn't as obvious as a phone or a camera, for that matter? Hit me up on my socials at Rob Fay, which is R-O-B, F as in Frank, A-I. You can always email me, as some of you have already done this morning, rob.fay, that's F-A-I, at chorusent.com. One other story before we get to the break here. In Ontario, new ticket resale rules were meant to stop people from flipping tickets above face value. But the story that is coming out now says some season ticket holders are now moving to less regulated places like Facebook Marketplace to try and sell at market value instead. And so this has created a whole new set of problems. Buyers and sellers seem to be facing more scams and more privacy risks on their own, to talk about privacy twice in a segment, and even less protection because the transactions that are happening outside the big resale platforms. So there's an article that's up right now on Global News that I think is worth your read, that says the law may have good intentions in Ontario, this whole new ticket resale rule, where they're trying to prevent people from flipping tickets above face value. But it is frustrating a number of season ticket holders who say sometimes they need to sell these high demand games above what they paid just to make the full package make sense. So, for example, you might overcharge for the Yankees and the Red Sox to offset the Brewers and the Guardians. And it basically, you know, works out in the wash that you ended up paying face value over the course of the season. But now, with this new law, you're not allowed to charge more for the Yankees and the, you know, the Red Sox and the Cubs, the big ticket items, the White Sox. I understand both sides of this because I see there's people that are totally abusing the system. And I understand Doug Ford and his government saying, hey, enough is enough. But on the flip side, if you use that argument, it's not necessarily the worst thought process, right? Sell high on the ones that are in demand and then, you know, take the loss on the ones that aren't. And hopefully it works out in the wash. Again, critics argue that the policy is pushing ticket trending into this black market where there's a whole bunch of fake listing and bad actors that are a lot harder to police. So the question is this new rule doing what it was intended to do, or is it just pushing it into the shadows? It's a very interesting conversation. This guy that's worked in sports for as long as I had, I think it makes a lot of sense to just leave it as it was. Okay, we'll take a break here. When we come back, hey, get a load of this story. How are we engineering bacteria to eat cancer? I'm going to introduce you to a professor of applied mathematics out of the University of Waterloo. His name is Brian Ingalls. He and his team have some groundbreaking news, and I don't think this has made it into the public sphere yet. So if you've ever had somebody in your family or a coworker, maybe yourself, has had to deal with cancer, there are engineers in the background that are working feverishly to find a solution or at least expedite the process. I think we're onto something here. I'm going to introduce you to Brian next. I'm Rob Fay. Good morning, Canada. 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

0: they initiate a localized infection in that low oxygen environment. They can eat that tumor from within in that context, and they're limited because they can't infect healthy tissue because they don't have the ability to grow out into the oxygenated healthy tissue around them. So that's the starting point.
1: Brian Ingalls with University of Waterloo joining us here on Weekends, heard across the Chorus Radio Network. My mind is going in so many different places based on what you said here, but I think there's a lot of people driving around this morning that are saying, okay, well, when can this become a real treatment for patients? I'm assuming there's still some hurdles. What are those?
0: Oh, there are many. Yeah. So the therapy I just described was in clinical trials in the late 20th century. So initially, this was assessed as a therapy, and it didn't go all that well. So the issue was that the bacteria were able to find their way into tumors. They were able to have an impact on those tumors, but they left the outside of the tumor, which is well oxygenated, intact, and so the cancers regrew. So the therapy didn't work so well, and so people have since then been working on ways to tune it to try to make this work better. And that's one of the things that we've done in our contribution is engineer these bacteria that could be used as a therapy to have specific features that will make them work better. And so that's where we are right now is the bacterial engineering phase. And then that is developed and confirmed. We'd move that into animal trials and eventually into clinical trials. So it'll be quite a while before providing everything goes to plan, it would still be quite a while before this would reach a clinic.
1: But I would imagine, just based on what you're saying here, that this isn't necessarily going to replace chemotherapy and radiation, but there's potential that it could fit alongside these tools.
0: Absolutely, as a complementary. That's right.
1: When I saw this, like I said online, I said, I would love to learn more. So thank you for explaining it in such detail to us, and more than anything, putting it in common speak so that we can follow along and support you and your team on your journey. Thank you for the conversation this morning.
0: Thanks, Rob. Good to be here.
1: Brian Ingalls, professor of applied mathematics out of the University of Waterloo. What do you think? I mean, that's a really interesting way to try and tackle cancer, to beat it from the inside out. I think it's great. And, you know, hope matters for a lot of people living with cancer. It kind of chokes me up a little bit when I think about how so many people in this country have to deal with this. I mean, it gives you something to hold on to when so many other things feel uncertain. It doesn't mean pretending that every day is fine. I mean, it just means that you're finding a reason to keep going, even on the hard days. And that's where the hope comes from, treatment, and treatment that eventually will work. I interview these scientists sometimes, and I wonder if they understand that the Petri dish and the white lab coat and all the things that they're doing is eventually going to make its way into somebody's home and help a family stay together. I mean, I don't want to make it a little too touchy-feely here as I have this conversation with you, but really, you think of these pills and these procedures and all of these things and how many years it took to get onto your table and into your doctor's ER room or into just a conversation with your doctor about treatment options. I mean, it's a really big deal. And I just got all the time in the world for people that are working at these universities as a team, and some are working on one leg of it, another person's working on another leg of it, and together they put all their brains together and hopefully create something that matters. And I'm just a huge fan. We've had a couple emails already. So if you've been listening since the beginning of the show, one of the guests that we had a little bit earlier, I want to say it was like right around about an hour ago, had a gentleman by the name of Tim Caulfield, and we were talking about raw milk and why it is making a sudden surge. And one of the reference points that he made was, I asked him, I said, is raw milk the weirdest thing you've ever had? He says, oh, God, no. He says, one of the weirdest trends that was out there was drinking your own urine. Well, apparently that connected with some of you, because I've had a number of emails saying, Rob, you should have put a disclaimer out there at the end of the interview saying, by the way, don't drink urine. Never thought on my show that I'd have to do this, but ladies and gentlemen, girls and boys, gather around the radio, because as the interview suggested, it is not good to drink your own urine. There, had to say it, had to get it out there, but to everybody. And there's been three different emails, and people have gone into the text line and said, hey, Rob, you know, probably shouldn't be pushing that. And I'm like, I didn't push it. First of all, I didn't even say it. Second of all, I was just saying, what's the weirdest thing, Tim Caulfield, that you've ever come across? This is, again, the host and the author of User's Guide to Cheating Death. And he says, if you want to cheat death, don't drink your own urine. That's pretty self-explanatory, if you ask me. But again, news, weather, traffic all coming your way in a matter of seconds. I promise the show will improve. I'm destined to make this show better. When we come back, we're going to be talking about strength training and how it might be able to benefit you later in life. It's not just about those gains in your 20s. It's about prepping you for life in your 40s and 50s. We'll talk to Matthew Lees about that next.
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0: likely going to lead to nothing more concrete than was there a couple of days ago.
1: So interesting. I want to switch it. I want to talk about Iran, because obviously there's a lot that's going on. There was a report this morning that said that U.S. might be pulling troops out of the Middle East. Some were saying that that was what they were supposed to do at this time anyway. Others suggesting that this is because there's something bigger coming. What is the latest from Iran, at least what you're hearing right now? And what are the biggest developments that Washington might be watching most closely?
0: Well, I mean, the president was at Camp David yesterday, and Camp David is a place where the president doesn't like to go. And the only times that he's gone there this year have been right before significant moves on the war platform, including when he was there in February and launched the attacks on Iran a short time later. There is a suggestion here that when the Israeli prime minister was in Washington last week, there were conversations about potentially going harder on Iran and carrying out a more full-scaled war. That is an opportunity and a possibility here, because the president is now 5 months plus into a war he thought would take a couple of days or a couple of weeks. The Strait of Hormuz is still closed. This is expanding widely with the Saudis getting involved. Egypt is now getting involved. Strikes in Iraq. The global energy markets are still paying the ultimate price for this. And it's a question as to how far the president's willing to go in an election year, as this war is proving highly unpopular, and the president is now looking at his lowest approval rating in both terms. So there's a lot of possibilities for what could happen next, and all of them point to something bigger happening.
1: You know, something that kind of flew under the radar was Benjamin Netanyahu's trip to the U.S. and the fact that should he not be arrested when he comes to the United States or when he goes through Canadian airspace? Like, he got permission from Canada, and Donald Trump said he's not getting arrested here. I mean, that was one of those things where you were going to really see what the U.S. was made of, and it looked like it was much ado about nothing.
0: Well, the Trump administration and the State Department has made it very clear that they don't give the ICC, the International Criminal Court, any jurisdiction, particularly in Washington. And it would be a federal responsibility to arrest anybody who has an ICC warrant against them. This was a conversation for the New York mayor, who thought that, you know, when Benjamin Netanyahu shows up for possibly UNGA for the UN General Assembly this year, what would happen? But he doesn't have the ability to arrest. Again, it lies with the feds. It's something that Donald Trump is likely not going to follow through with, A, because they're close allies, and B, because, again, the State Department's actively trying to move away from all of these branches of the United Nations, you know, an organization that this administration has really gone after over the last 15 months.
1: Reggie Cicchini is our Washington correspondent with Global News, joining us here on Weekends, heard across the Chorus Radio Network. Reggie, I'd be remiss before I let you go if I didn't bring up the reflecting pool. I mean, the DOJ's now saying that the damage was a botched installation, not vandalism. How does that change the story?
0: Well, I mean, look, they're admitting to damage being done by the contractor who installed the lining, this $14 million job. But at the end of the day, this is significantly damaging both the Department of Justice and the White House's credibility on lawsuits going forward. Because remember, you had the president actively calling these people thugs and vandals, saying that somebody cut a 250-yard slash through the middle of the pool. The DOJ now saying it's impossible for that to have happened. Nobody could get into the part of the reflecting pool and actually carry out that kind of damage. And they're now trying to pin the blame on the Interior Department and Secretary Burgum to say that this was under his purview and they should have known about this and they should have brought information to the DOJ before charges were filed. It's embarrassing for Jeanine Pirro, who has failed repeatedly at trying to bring charges for everything from the vandalism of the pool to somebody throwing a Subway sandwich at an ICE officer. This is damaging for the presidency. The question is, does this now kind of quietly fade away, or does somebody bang a drum and say, you're in the middle of redoing this a second time? What's the cost of it? What are the consequences?
1: I hate when people throw Subway sandwiches at you. such an interesting part of the story. Reggie, thank you for this. I do appreciate our conversations every week. Let's talk soon.
0: Thank you.
1: All right, Reggie Cicchini, our Washington Bureau correspondent. Isn't it funny, U.S. politics, and sometimes just makes you laugh? I mean, think about all this, everything going on, and people hucking Subway sandwiches at people. I mean, it's just such a mess, such the south of the border. All right, we'll take a quick break here. News, weather, traffic all coming your way. When we come back, cancer is spreading between catfish in lakes in Quebec and the United States. There is the first cases that have been reported of transmissible cancer that has been found in fish. We'll get to that story next.
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1: Welcome back to the program. Good morning, Canada. Wherever I find you, I hope I find you well. Interesting story that's popped up this week that I wanted to get more information on. As I mentioned just before we went to the break, cancer is spreading between catfish in lakes in both Quebec and the United States. There are first cases that have been reported of transmissible cancer that have been found in fish. Julie Dragon is associate professor in the Larner College of Medicine at the University of Vermont and also the director of Bioinformatics Corps. Kind enough to join me. Julie, welcome to the program this morning.
16: Thanks, Rob.
1: Well, for listeners, how unusual is it to find a cancer that might be spreading from fish to fish rather than developing separately in each animal?
11: It's actually quite rare. There are only three other animals that we know of that have transmissible cancers. A lot of folks have known that the Tasmanian devils in Tasmania pass cancer to each other through biting on the face. There are several species of bivalves that also pass cancer to each other through the water, and then dogs as well.
1: When you, what did your team discover in these brown bullhead catfish that made you first suspect that this was something that was transmissible?
11: Well, some state biologists in the U.S. Geological Survey were looking into this after reports from anglers in 2012 were coming in, and they determined that it was a melanoma on a catfish, which is a little unusual, given that they, you know, feed at night and live in the mud at the bottom of the lake. But it was a melanoma, and we were looking for sources of pollution that could be the cause, or viruses, and we were not finding those. They came to the core facilities at the University of Vermont to look at the molecular signatures, and we discovered that the cancer cells are more closely related to each other than they are to the fish that they arose in.
1: I have so many questions here. Why is this such a big deal scientifically, not just for fish, but maybe even for the broader understanding of cancer?
11: Yeah, I think particularly because it's melanoma and the other transmissible cancers are not. Melanoma is a hard cancer to research in humans. We don't know much about how it spreads or metastasizes to other organs, and that happens in these fish. So while it's not great for the fish, it's actually a potentially new model in which we can study how melanoma arises, what, you know, are the initiating events, how it spreads on the skin, and then how it metastasizes to internal organs, because we see all of that in these fish.
1: I think for somebody that's listening, they're going to say, okay, is there any evidence that this poses a risk to humans who might eat the fish from these waters?
11: Yes, everyone asks that, and we don't think there is. It doesn't even transfer to other closely related fish in these waters. So it seems to be very unique to these brown bullhead, not even other bullhead. So I don't think it poses a risk to humans. So if people catch them, we recommend they don't eat any fish that has growths or lesions or discolorations.
1: I know I wouldn't. Julie Dragon is associate professor in the Larned College of Medicine at the University of Vermont. She's joining us here on Weekends, heard across the Chorus Radio Network. How confident are you that this is the first known transmissible cancer in fish? And what makes this case different from cancers that we usually see in animals?
11: Yeah, usually cancers that pop up in animals are, you know, aberrant cells within that host animal. And they pick up mutations over time. But if you sequence those and you look at them collectively, they don't share many, many mutations with each other, because usually it's a very random process. And that's how we determined that these were a cancer clone, a contagious cancer, because they are so similar to each other and so different from the host fish that they were in.
1: And if I'm living near the lake or I'm fishing in it, what's the takeaway from this? Is it a genuine concern, or is it more just scientific curiosity?
11: I think right now more scientific curiosity. I mean, people that live near the lake in Quebec and Vermont, where we found this, are concerned about pollution, obviously. Everyone would be. And we will continue to look to see if perhaps there is a pollutant that suppresses the immune system that enables this cancer to pass from fish to fish. But for now, I think it's just an unusual event that we are just now seeing.
1: And we'll have to keep tabs on. Julie, thank you for this conversation. I'm enlightened, and hopefully we'll talk again soon.
11: Yes, thanks.
1: All right, Julie Dragon out of the University of Vermont joining us here on Weekends, heard across the Chorus Radio Network. I don't know much about it. I'll be the first to say it. But when you've got cancer that spreads, that's transmissible, that is a unique find. And they found it in lakes in Quebec and in the northern U.S. So we'll definitely keep tabs on that. was doing a bit of research before we were going to conduct that interview, and I was trying to find different diseases, more quirky diseases when it comes to animals. I don't think we really delve into this. I mean, we think of the basic ones, the rabies and things of that nature, but there is a few that are weird. Cat scratch fever, which is real, and yes, it comes from cat scratches or bites. I don't know if you've ever been scratched by a cat, but you can actually catch a fever from it if there's an allergy there. There is a thing called balloon syndrome, which you'll find in hedgehogs, where they can literally puff up like a balloon. And then there is floppy trunk syndrome, which happens in elephants, which sounds silly, but it means that the trunk actually goes limp and they can't utilize their trunk in ways that most elephants would like to. Hate when you get the old floppy trunk syndrome. Okay, I've had a couple of emails come into the inbox, and they've been talking about WestJet. I don't know if you've heard, but WestJet looks like they're on the eve of what could be some major cancellations and a work stoppage out and out. And so they've already started to cancel their flights right now. And a lot of people were listening to the segment earlier in the show when we were talking about third-party challenges. So, for example, you've bought your ticket to fly, and you bought it through WestJet. You should be fine right now when it comes to at least going out there and trying to get a refund or a recalibration on that ticket. But if you bought from a third party, I think the best thing that I could say to you right now is buckle up. When WestJet passengers book through a third party site or, you know, even a travel agent, the refund process is really convoluted and complicated. And I think this is where we're starting to see frustration already, is everybody this week knew that WestJet had the potential for this strike. Well, now we're on the eve of said strike, and there's a lot of travelers that are now having to go back through their original booking source. And it's not the airline itself. It is this third party, like, you know, Expedia, Travelocity, all these different airline opportunities that you can save a couple of bucks and less chaos hits. And right now you're seeing delays, confusions, and a lot of finger pointing if your plan starts to fall apart. This one says, Rob, I booked through Expedia, and the one challenge that I'm having right now is getting a live customer service agent. Yeah, there's no doubt that you're going to get bots, and they'll have a toll-free number. And again, I'm not a travel agent, but you're going to get that toll-free number. They're going to put you in a queue. And the only thing that I got to say is be patient. Now, the problem is, easy for me to say sitting here in my cushy chair, but the reality is you might already be on a vacation, and your return flight, because you got to work on Tuesday, might not happen. So this is the problem when you book through a third party. It is really hard when it comes to labor disruptions, because again, people try to make a quick decision about whether they're going to cancel or rebook or even just try to get their money back. If you book through WestJet, there's at least one clear channel that you deal with. But if you book through the likes of Expedia or a travel agent or another third party, you're going to be stuck waiting for somebody else to process this change. And it's going to almost feel like you've been stranded not once, but twice. Once by the soon-to-be canceled flight, and again by the system that is meant to help you, but isn't always perfect. So the bigger issue here is that most travelers don't think about this when they hit the book now. They just assume the airline's the airline, the ticket's the ticket. But once a third party's involved, that responsibility all of a sudden becomes really murky, and you will get caught up in the middle. And that's why this situation feels so unfair. You're not looking for a loophole. You're just trying to get what you paid for, and you're at least trying to get your money back in a reasonable amount of time. But when those travel plans are already stressful, having to then chase your refund or a flight home just makes the whole experience worse. So I wish you the best, and just keep trying. You're going to get through, and hopefully they get you where you need to go. All right, we're going to take a break here. When we come back, the re-emergence of the minivan, the mom van is making a comeback in a big way, with a generation of millennials that said, you know what, I think we'll take that out for a spin. Kelsey Spencer is a social media influencer. She's going to tell us her story next.
16: All right, last question in the acronym category, D&D.
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1: From the National Newsroom of the Canadian Press, I'm Lisa Laporte. Flight cancellations are underway at WestJet ahead of a possible strike by hundreds of flight attendants. Canadian Press reporter Hannah Stoll says airlines typically start canceling flights ahead of a potential work stoppage because it prevents crew and passengers from being stranded.
2: WestJet says it's continuing to bargain with the Canadian Union of Public Employees in the hopes of reaching an agreement on a new contract. If a deal's not reached by Sunday morning, either side could begin a work stoppage that would see hundreds of flights canceled during a long weekend in much of the country.
1: 81 flights are being scrapped today. Passengers are advised to check the status of their flight before heading to the airport. Local health officials in the Gaza Strip say at least four people were killed and dozens of others injured in Israeli strikes that happened in central and northern Gaza Friday night and Saturday. There are still many questions about whether Hamas and Israel are on board with the proposed Gaza deal announced by U.S. President Donald Trump. Here's ABC's Alex Presha.
3: Hamas says its commitment to disarm is dependent on Israel withdrawing from Gaza first, saying in a statement, "The occupation's commitment to ending the killing and halting its attacks is the essential prerequisite. Israel has yet to officially commit to the agreement." The president, with few details during a cabinet meeting at Camp David Friday, but he insists Israel is happy with the deal.
1: However, far-right Israeli lawmaker Itamar Ben-Gvir called the deal unacceptable in a social media post Friday, saying the killings in Gaza must continue. NDP leader Avi Lewis is attributing his party's staggering loss in the federal election last year to widespread anxiety brought on by U.S. President Trump's trade war. Lewis says the world is a very scary and uncertain place and has left people in a state of perpetual fear with Trump, quote, tromping around doing random stuff all the time. Dermatologists say they're worried about a trend called tan maxing that's grown in popularity this spring and summer. 22-year-old Lana Armani lives in Montreal and posts photos of tanning with friends on TikTok. She says warnings from dermatologists and parents aren't really effective.
4: Every weekend that we see it's a nice day, it's UVs out, we're like, okay, like let's make a post about we're tan maxing because we want to show people that we are tanning and we're like joining in. And it's also a trend that's been very popular. So we're kind of hopping on that.
1: Armani says people her age know about the risks of premature aging and even skin cancer, but they're choosing not to think about those dangers. And a total solar eclipse is coming to mainland Spain for the first time in more than a century. Daytime darkness will descend on August 12th for just over 2 minutes as the sun, moon, and earth align perfectly in the sky. This is the Canadian Press. In sports, pitcher Dylan Cease turned in another solid performance Friday, striking out seven and allowing just one run over six innings as the Toronto Blue Jays beat the St. Louis Cardinals 3-1 in Major League Baseball. Cease says he's finding his fastball better over an excellent month that included a one-hitter last week.
5: I feel like I'm putting the fastball where I want to more consistently. Obviously, I walked three today, so it could have been better, but I would say that's the biggest thing.
1: The win kept the Jays' playoff hopes alive as they improved to 4.5 games back of a wild card berth. Toronto and St. Louis are back at it again this afternoon. Two games in the CFL today. The Edmonton Elks host the Saskatchewan Roughriders, while the Calgary Stampeders visit the Hamilton Tiger Cats. In Major League Soccer, the Vancouver Whitecaps host LAFC, while CF Montreal is at home to the New England Revolution. From the Canadian Press, I'm Lisa Laporte.
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14: Good morning. Welcome to the MedPoint Health Half Hour. I'm your host, Ron Young, and we got a great episode planned for today, focusing on a lot of different summer things. And I'm actually joined today by Emerson Murphy, one of MedPoint's own and beloved. Emerson, thanks for being on the show today. Much appreciate your time.
15: Oh, thanks for having me, Ron. Always a pleasure.
14: Yeah. So, Emerson, we obviously have a lot going on at MedPoint. And there's stuff I'm seeing on the medical side of things where, you know what, we just got a urologist come on and join the team. We've got endocrinology down the pipe. Neurology has joined now. You know, we're seeing a lot of different specialists come to MedPoint, and they're saying, look, I want to make MedPoint home. And, you know, it's really great for a lot of the services that we offer and to be able to get our MedPoint members seen, you know, rather quickly with some of these services. So, you know, it's been cool to see a lot of people joining the MedPoint team. Have you felt that way in fitness? I see a lot of different faces in fitness as well.
15: Absolutely. Our fitness division is growing like crazy. Recently, we've welcomed four new team members just to support the new influx of all these new members joining us.
14: Wow. Yeah, that's awesome. And I know that we have down the hall in Suite 270 at the West 5 location, we have Nurse Shania now lending some support with different cosmetic procedures. I know she's got Botox, fillers, facials. I don't know. I'm not going to pretend like I know this zone of, you know, cosmetic genius, but maybe someday. Yeah. That's why I'm on the radio, right, Emerson?
15: Exactly.
14: Face for radio. That's I got to stay here. So, but if you want any of those procedures done, obviously she'd be happy to book you in for a consultation and get you in you know, there's something to be said about preventative care, preventing wrinkles, stuff like that. So any creams and stuff, if you're concerned, you know, we got different products. We've got two different lines of skincare products and obviously a professional that knows her stuff. So maybe you want to stop by and check out some of these services. All these services are actually on our website. So if you go to medpoint.ca, you'll be able to see exactly what we have to offer. And click around and check it out. Obviously, the Wellness Center doing good. Personal training one-on-one, like that's your zone of genius, Emerson. Appreciate you being here. And, you know, the medical side of things upstairs is booming. So I think a lot of people are feeling the squeeze of the healthcare system and obviously just want an alternative route, which is great. So, Emerson, we came upon this one article, and it was about the swimmers wanting to skip over the world championships to focus on their mental health.
15: Yes. Yeah.
14: And you got to kind of think, hey, somebody at that caliber, at that skill level, at that piece of competition, and they're saying, look, I need to take a step back from this. You know, we actually just have expanded our mental health division here at MedPoint. We've got psychotherapists, we've got geriatric psychiatrists. We understand the need for this. We have social workers, stuff like that. What's your kind of knee-jerk reaction when you hear, hey, athletes are now skipping these highly competitive competitions to take a step back and focus on them?
15: Well, initially, I'm just like, geez, if people like this that are a role models to a lot of people, but people that we see a pinnacle of athletic performance are asking for help and taking breaks, then maybe it's okay for the average Joe to also reach out, get some help as well.
14: Yeah, for sure. And like, you know, I think we hold these people at such a high standard, you know, athletes in general of all sport. But at the end of the day, they go home and lay their head down on the pillow and they're just like us, right? They just have lives like us. And I think it really humanizes it for me. When I read that, I was like, wow, that's really good for them. They might not ever get back to that level of competition, but for them to just say, no, I need to focus on me, like that takes a lot.
15: Yeah. Yeah. You took the words right out of my mouth, with saying that it's very humanizing. And you can think across all sports, whether it's football, hockey, baseball, you hear stories about this all the time.
14: Yeah. So. Yeah. No, definitely. And yeah, like I said, we have a lot of different mental health offerings here, and just wanted to kind of focus on that story because, you know, summertime, everyone's swimming. And when I saw that, and I kind of thought, you know what, that's cool to have a conversation about, because a lot of people don't have the conversation, and then, you know, something bad can happen, or depression, or they don't know who to talk to. So, right. You know, if you're struggling and you need somebody to chat with, you know, obviously there are avenues for that. And, you know, it's just one of those things that we need to make sure that we're aware and that we're putting in the time for us.
15: Absolutely.
14: We often get neglected. Hey, four kids. You come from a family with four kids, right? Four boys.
15: Four boys, yeah. Six kids in total.
14: Six kids, yeah. I mean, I'm not getting a lot of attention on me. I got to pour into my kids all the time. But, you know, it's one of those things where, you know, you got to take your own breaks in different ways. And whether that means just relaxing on the beach somewhere or maybe just picking up the phone and calling mom or dad, you know, it looks a lot of different ways to a lot of different people. So, Emerson, I wanted to chat with you a little bit about how we can stay healthy eating in the summertime, because I know a lot of people will go to the barbecue, a lot of red meats, a lot of salty meats, a lot of overconsumption of alcohol, because let's face it, cold drinks go down a lot better in the summertime, in the sunshine. But let's chat a little bit about this after the break. When we come back, we got our five biggest tips to try and help you eat healthier this summer. And we want you to try and apply them into your life. So we'll be right back. This is the MedPoint Health Half Hour on 980 CFPL Radio.
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14: All right, welcome back to the program. Of course, every Saturday morning we do this show. It's the MedPoint Health Half Hour. We talk all things health, fitness, nutrition related. And joining me on the show today, Emerson Murphy, one of MedPoint's kinesiology team members. Emerson, thanks for giving up your Saturday to be here with me. Appreciate it.
15: Thanks for having me. Always happy to do it.
14: Nice. Emerson, when we left for the break, we were chatting a little bit about strategizing. Now, how many barbecues, here we are in the middle to end of July, and how many barbecues would you say that you've attended this summer?
15: Oh my gosh. First, I'd have to ask myself how many weekends there are. And then probably at least one every weekend so far this summer.
14: Attaboy. Wow. It's one of those things where, you know, it doesn't seem like, you know, you're piling on the calories, but it can really be an easy thing to do. Like, you get some nice potato salad and slap that on your plate. You got the bun on the burger and all the fixings, and then you maybe toss some fries in there, and all of a sudden, like, you might have a plate full of over 1,000 calories, and it's almost like, and then seconds.
15: Yeah.
14: I'm grabbing the plate and going back, right? It's dangerous. So slippery slope there, and then you got a drink in your hand, and all of a sudden your what would be 600-700 calorie lunch is now looking a lot like a hefty Thanksgiving dinner.
15: No kidding. Yeah. Yep, especially with that alcohol.
14: It gets you. So Emerson, we have 5 tips here. I don't know if you can see it on the screen, but 5 tips to kind of help you with a little bit of healthier eating throughout the summer months here, because we're in the thick of it now. But I'll start. It doesn't have to be in any particular order, but the one thing that I like is choosing a smaller plate.
15: Yeah.
14: Sometimes plate size can dictate portion size.
15: Absolutely. Choosing a smaller plate is a great tool because you're not loading up, trying to fill the plate, thinking it's an adequate meal.
14: Right. And the thing I like about having a small plate is, yeah, you might want to go back and fill that up again, but even the

0: my personal favorite, of setting a timer for yourself to eat at the table.
1: Yeah.
0: Like Ron said, being mindful of making a change, but also setting this timer, allowing yourself to sit down, enjoy the meal, and then hopefully also enjoying time with your family.
1: Yeah.
0: It's a good way to block out, let's say, 20 minutes, make sure you digest all your food, and then reevaluate to see if you're even hungry or not 4 seconds.
1: Yeah, no, I totally get that. And that's something I actually need to work on, Emerson, because I usually will sit down and food's gone and you know, the blink of an eye.
0: Yeah.
1: It's kind of something that I got to do better at, because I sit around the table with my family, but I'm usually the first guy who's done. And metabolism, the way that it works and the thermic effect of food and stuff, you want to kind of sit, digest, rest, chew thoroughly, have everything kind of pouring into the stomach.
0: Absolutely. You know? Let it get into your blood, fuel yourself for whatever you have coming up next.
1: Yeah, I think that's a great tip for sure. Third tip here, Emerson. We're getting through this list pretty quick here. Healthy substitutes. So what I was going to say, and this is kind of something that I'll usually turn to after I've had, you know, a couple days of questionable eating, we'll say. You know, instead of a burger bun or a hot dog bun or chicken on a Kaiser kind of thing, maybe you're doing it on a wrap instead. Maybe you're doing open-faced hamburger, you know, just to make sure that you're cutting down on some of the carbs. It can be really dense. Heck, if you have two burgers, like you're doubling everything, it can be dangerous. And instead of high sugar juices, I know people love to do the lemonade. People love to put, you know, apple juice, orange juice around the table for their kids, but maybe a sparkling water, maybe a bubbly or something like that. I'm not being paid by those guys, but, it's crisp. It has the fizz that I like, and it doesn't pack all the extra calories on, because if you're washing down, you know, a burger with a Mountain Dew or something like that, hey, they're like huge sugar spikes and lots of calories coming at you. So
0: absolutely, yeah. Next tip, another one of my favorites is get creative with those salads.
1: Yeah,
0: typically, I know from personal experience growing up in a house full of kids, we always thought salads were sticking to like iceberg lettuce, throw in a couple of vegetables, and that's it.
1: Yeah.
0: Well, in reality, that's not so much the case. Maybe pasta salad, but switch out the pasta for some quinoa and some chickpeas.
1: Yeah.
0: Or that typical house salad that you have, the light vinegar dressing,
1: mm-hmm.
0: Throw some chicken on top.
1: Yeah.
0: There's really no rules to making a salad, and just throw on whatever you feel like will A, satisfy you, but also taste pretty good.
1: Yeah, I like that one actually a lot, Emerson, because I'm that kind of guy where, look, I've got spinach in the fridge. I usually have that as my base. You know, it's kind of cool to go up to the cupboard and see what I got. Like, do I have walnuts? Do I have almonds today? Do I not have any of those? Like, and then obviously the fridge is the same kind of situation. Like, what do I have? Oh, got some red onions. I got some feta cheese. I got, you know, and I'll just kind of make my own concoction and taste great.
0: Yeah. It's an excellent way too, to clean up those leftovers and keep that fridge nice, clean and empty.
1: Absolutely. Last one, Emerson, and this is an obvious one. It's just reducing alcohol consumption overall. Now, you know, it's obviously beer and stuff like that that are a lot more carb heavy will often carry higher caloric values. I know the IPAs, the Indian Pale Ales and stuff like that, they'll often have a heavier alcohol percentage. And remember, there's calories in alcohol too, right? It's not just free drink.
0: Nope.
1: Costs you.
0: Sure.
1: Costs you on the waistline, costs you, maybe make you a little dizzy in the head. But just simply by substituting maybe a water in between each alcoholic drink, you know, maybe it's vodka water instead. Maybe it's a lighter beer. You know, I tend to go with the two carb beers nowadays if I'm ever going to partake, and I can feel a little bit better. I don't get bloated, and you know, you don't have to drink very much, right? It'd be mindful.
0: Yeah, absolutely. And filtering back to one of Ron's previous points was, if you do choose to partake in drinking alcohol, maybe mix it in with sparkling water, mm-hmm. with some lemon juice, opposed to that sugary pop or sugary juice.
1: Yeah, for sure. Well, all good tips. Five awesome tips, I'd say there. And maybe we can write

0: a blog post about it, Emerson, and post it up on the MedPoint blog. I think that'd be a good idea for people to kind of peruse and check it out. And hey, even if you can apply one or two of these to your daily cooking, your next big barbecue outing, you're going to be ahead of the game, right? Yeah,
1: absolutely. You'll start making those lifestyle modifications to prevent disease mitigation.
0: Absolutely. So that's what we're all about here at MedPoint, lifestyle modification, disease mitigation. I like how you threw that in there. It's almost like you're paid to say it.
1: Almost.
0: Anyway, Emerson, thanks for joining me on the show today. Definitely appreciate you being here and your expertise. Thank you.
1: Thanks for having me again. Always a pleasure.
0: Yeah. And if you want, you can always visit our website, just medpoint.ca. You can check out the links and click around there. We've got a new Vizia machine for skincare. We've got, mental health offerings like we chatted about at the beginning of the show. We've got fitness and nutrition. If you want to crush some summer goals, obviously you want to come to MedPoint Fitness, and you can go to medpointfitness.ca. The other thing I've noticed a lot of influx in lately is people booking performance assessments. So if you're interested about doing a BOD pod, Fit 3D scan, cardio coach, resting metabolic rate, you might want to know all this data, because you can put it together and put it into an efficient plan that's going to get you more closer to your goals. So anyways, that's all the time I have for the show today. And if you have any questions, you can always email me. It's just Ron, R-O-N, at medpoint.ca. I'd love to hear from you. And have a wonderful weekend. Take care.
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4: Now this update from the Canadian Press. WestJet announced early Saturday 81 of today's scheduled flights have been canceled. It says the move is aimed at preventing crew and passengers from getting stranded ahead of a possible flight attendant work stoppage set to start just after midnight Sunday if a deal is not reached. The Canadian Union of Public Employees triggered a 72-hour strike notice Thursday before WestJet responded with a lockout notice. At least 9 people were killed and 30 others injured in Ukraine today as Russia launched an intense barrage of ballistic missiles and drones at Kyiv. And dermatologists are warning about a social media trend that's become popular this year called tan maxing. Gen Z teens and young adults in their 20s are promoting maximum sun exposure on social media with minimal, if any, sunscreen. From the Canadian Press, I'm Lisa Laporte.
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0: All right, let's get it started. Like the song says, this is an exciting show. I can't believe I'm giving this information, some of the numbers we've come across. So if you are interested in buying a house, if you are a real estate agent, if you're a first-time home buyer, if you know someone that is a first-time home buyer, if you know a real estate agent, starting to get going and wondering what is going on in the London and St. Thomas real estate market, then folks, please tune into this show. In case you don't get to catch this show or you start listening halfway through the show, then of course we can always look at our podcasts on Apple or Spotify. So feel free to look up Mortgage Teacher Podcast for this program. And we've got some extremely enlightening news with the London and St. Thomas real estate area. We were starting to take some of the numbers compared to back in 2022. And what I mean, let's go back to 2022, the good old days, meaning 2.99% interest rate. Oh, wasn't that amazing? I mean, I know this is some extreme peak numbers for sure, guys, but you're going to be pretty excited with what you hear today. So, in case you're just tuning in, my name is Michael Mullis, president of a company called Mortgage Teacher. And that's exactly what we're going to do on today's show. We're going to teach you what's going on in the world of mortgages. And with what we have here in front of us, we've got some information showing us on what today's numbers are, Q3 2026, compared to when the interest rates were 2.99. It was a great time. And that was 2022. Remember what the real estate market was like. It was just, just after COVID, things were starting to wind down. And, this is when maybe your friends, someone you know, maybe you fought really hard to win a house and you won. You won that house, right? Well, think of that exciting time. Now, maybe you couldn't buy a house then. And when's the time? When do you want to buy? When can you buy? Do you know someone that needs to buy? That's when you want to sit down. We'll go through that in today's show on just the quick deal breakers on what you need to get your keys and in a door. I'll help break that down. So, but I want to go through some numbers here, folks, that we have. Again, if you're a real estate agent, if you're just beginning, here's some, please feel free to reach out. Actually, any of yous, go to mortgageteacher.com. We'll have the blog page there and the latest blog. I'll put this information in there. Okay. So, yes, we'll put that in there for you. And follow our social media, Instagram, Facebook, look up Mortgage Teacher. We're going to post a lot of these images. So, if you know someone that is buying a house, feel free to grab this information and forward it to them. If you're in real estate and you're trying to push someone, say, this is the time. When's the time? Well, that's what we're going to look at, guys. Is the time now to buy a house? In fact, is it one of the best times ever to buy a house? Not ever, sorry, in many, many years in the London and St. Thomas real estate area. Well, let's just compare to the numbers we have here in March 2022. Again, the interest rate, 2.99. Can you believe that? And today, let's compare that to maybe a 4.3, 4.4 interest rate. Okay, and that's even what Bank of Canada was around. Back then, it was, of course, a lot lower. And we're higher rates. So, what's the news here? Well, here's what we want to look at, folks. Okay, if we compare back then, it's approximately, let's say, $200,000 less is the average house. So, talk about the 2022 peak. Of course, rates have come down and the prices have come down so much that we have some comparable numbers here. First of all, Bank of Canada was at 5% all the way to 2.25%. Okay, so that's where we've seen some decreases. So we got some lower interest rates. That's some good news. The average house in the London St. Thomas real estate board at the time was $828,000. Now, this is February, March 2022. Now, that has decreased all the way to $606,000. So we see a massive decrease there, folks, of about $217,000 less for a house, which when we break that down on a monthly basis, could be a difference of about $824 a month. So what's amazing about that is technically to buy a house now could be $800 a month cheaper, although the interest rates back then seemed a lot more attractive. Imagine having the best of both worlds. Yes. But that's some good news, folks. That's proving that it's time to buy. Now, I'm not going to lie. If you're selling your house, it's tough. If you're a realtor and you have some listings, it's tough. We got to crunch the numbers and make sure, things can happen. And the worst case could, the house can move. We know we have to run numbers a little more aggressive. But as far as this, if you're sitting on the fence to buy a house, if you're close, some people we've sat with, they're so close to get their down payment, and we'll talk about that here in the show, that this is the opportunity. There's a lot of inventory, a lot of houses for sale. But this was pretty shocking because I always look at, I have a lot of people coming up for renewal, and we'll talk about that at the show too. And of course, it's difficult to see that you had a 2.99 interest rate when you got that last mortgage, and now you're coming up and it's 4.5. So a lot of people are running into an increase of maybe $700 a month. But if you don't have to sell and you are looking to buy, this is a really big opportunity, especially down in these parts in southwestern Ontario. And like I said, this still repeats itself up in the Grand Bend area, for example, along Lake Huron. I know we have mortgage teacher representation up there. So that's been busy. There's some good development. And, there's a lot of people maybe slowing down in life, moving from the city up to along the lake in southwestern Ontario. So we do see a lot of movement up there. A lot of people reaching out to maybe get equity out of a house to renovate one of these cottages now that summertime is in full effect. And of course, we have Lake Erie, Port Burwell, Port Bruce, right up there. So thank you all that are working with mortgage teacher out of that Dorchester office. And yeah, that's one thing that I've really noticed in the last 5 years. Real estate agents, you can maybe agree or disagree, but it seems like we've seen quite a shift of ownership, meaning a lot of the lakefront properties were owned by even more Americans than we thought. And when they couldn't come up here due to COVID, they sold their properties and reverse. Canadians couldn't care to cross the border or couldn't travel as much. So then perhaps they purchased the property here in southwestern Ontario. So we have a lot more people that maybe live London, St. Thomas, even Cambridge down the 401, Woodstock, Sarnia, and travel short distances within 30, 40 minutes or an hour to their cottage property. And then, of course, with interest rates going up, maybe that cottage property became a short-term rental. So a lot of people can share with their friends and family. And those are the type of portfolios we're putting together. In fact, that's a really hot topic right now, that it's a good time to buy. We have a lot of people using the equity in their home. So say you own a home that's worth, $900 to $1 million. And you want to take the equity of that home to either flat out purchase or put a very large down payment on a cottage slash vacation property. Now, how you want to do this, folks, is this is what will help at Mortgage Teacher. So feel free to reach out at mortgageteacher.com. You can always call us 226-289-2991. But if you're going to possibly get a vacation rental and you're going to have it used as a rental to help, the cost, maybe rent it out for a few weeks this summer or maybe a few months out of the year, then you can borrow to invest and create a tax deduction. So you could borrow against your existing home. You have a lot of equity. We can talk about, a lot of people ask about the HELOC, the line of credit, the all-in-one, the step. We can call these things what they want, folks. It gives you access to your equity. Now, I'm not always thrilled about the line of credit portion, meaning that's typically a higher rate compounded monthly. So depending on how long you're borrowing, depending on, the overall cost, that might not be the cheapest avenue. It might be the easiest, and the bank loves it, and it gives you some freedom, but you pay for it. So we run those numbers for you. The point I'm getting at is you still borrow against your equity, and you use that to invest. You get to write off that interest against the income, of course. And some people are doing strategies like these to create a tax deduction because, hey, they're 35 to 45 years old, starting to make a lot more money. And look at these T4s. I mean, we pay a lot in tax. So talk to the accountants out there. If you're an accountant listening, this could be a good bug that, yes, there's some good strategies out there. Debt can be good debt, tax deductible debt. We've always talked about that. Bad debt, that's what we want to pay down as quick as we can. Now, I'm just noticing the time. Again, folks, go to mortgageteacher.com, go to the blog and see the recent news. If you're in real estate or you're wanting to buy or you know someone that is and needs that little bit of a push, or, is it the right time? Because that's the question we're answering. Here's the stats, folks, and this is phenomenal numbers. It could be over $800 a month difference. Better for you to buy now than in 2022. And the interest rate back then was 2.99. So, folks, opportunity knocks. I'm Michael Mullis. We're going to jump to this news break. We'll be back right after this.
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9: 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Unless otherwise identified, the guests on the program are employees of or otherwise represent the advertiser. The opinions expressed therein are those of the advertiser and do not necessarily reflect the views and policies of 980 CFPL.

All right, here we go again, folks. In case you don't know that song, that's called White Snake. And I want to give a shout out to my lovely wife who makes all this happen because it's her 50th birthday this month. And yeah, shout out to Tracy. And the reason being this song, she has one genre of music and it is hair band rock ballads from the 80s. So this song is a shout out to you, Trace. And yes, here we go again. Let's get it going. In case you're just tuning in, what was that? My name is Michael Mullis, president of a company called Mortgage Teacher, and that's what we're talking on today's show. I'm just teaching what's going on in mortgages. And folks, we have found some really big opportunities here in the London area. As I said on the show earlier, I was shocked myself because I have so many people coming up for renewal. That it's, oh, I had my 2.99% and 2.5%. Now it's, 4.5 or 4.3. And yes, that's true. The interest rate's gone up. But then we look deeper into the numbers with the London Real Estate Board. And again, if you know someone that is wanting to buy a house, whether you're in real estate and you're trying to push a buyer, is it the opportunity? Is it, someone that one of your kids or family or friend that you know, and they're really close to getting that down payment, and what do they need? Well, that's what we're going to talk about on today's show quick. And again, if you missed some of the show, you can always look us up at mortgageteacher.com. You can look us up on Spotify, Apple Podcasts. So we always put this into a podcast for you too, folks. So feel free to look that up. Now, first of all, going backwards a little bit, in case you're just tuning in, is the numbers that I saw here. The houses have dropped so much in price that it's $217,000 less on the average house since March 2022. Now, excuse me, that payment difference, for example, even though it's a higher interest rate, is still $824 a month less, from $3,700 down to just under $3,000 a month, your payment would be on the average house in London. Now, when you add that, a lot of people right now are kind of doing a 3-year forecast. How do my numbers look in the next 3 years? I mean, 5 years is security, but sometimes you just want to kind of do it year by year and make sure you're doing well. And this is $77,000 over the next 3 years, folks. So that's the difference. So buying a house now over a 3-year period technically saves you $77,000 cheaper compared to what you were paying before. Even though, like I said, the interest rates are that much higher. So this is some fantastic news. It's opportunity to buy. And I can't believe I'm even saying this on the show because it was only a couple of years ago that, oh my gosh, it was a seller's market, a seller's market. Like, wow, these turn around pretty quick, don't they? So that means if it's a buyer's market right now and there's the opportunity, maybe you better get looking into it because as we know, these markets turn around pretty quick now. I'm not going to say that quick. We still got a ways to go, folks. But if they start giving more money to the housing market, which the government has, okay, here in London, I think it's done now, but there was money given to, for first-time home buyer incentives. You could borrow your 5% down. Now that house had to be $500,000 or less, but hey, we did quite a bit here in the office, so that was a good part. I'm just saying that with possible an interest rate decrease down the road or we're definitely stagflation. We just met back a week ago, mid-July. And yes, Bank of Canada did not move. And that's what many predictions are saying, other than the war forcing inflation. And of course, down south forcing inflation. Those are the only indicators. There's so many other indicators that are kind of showing that stagflation rates should kind of stay the same. There's a lot that has to happen in order for them to bring it. And as far as it, sorry, is to decrease rates would be tough. Now, excuse me, as far as renewal, as I talked about, because there's so many people coming up for renewal, this is not the best news because, like I said, maybe you got a mortgage back when it was 2%, 2.99, and now you're coming due. And the next, well, there's an astonishing number that, there's 1.15 million Canadian mortgages coming due. So many people took a mortgage 5 years ago, 4 years ago, that they're all coming due now. So many of them, because the rates were rock bottom. That's when you want to get the money. So we did. But now we're coming due.
And the renewal rate, it was at 1.69. Can you believe that? In 2021, the average rate was 1.69%. Oh, folks. I mean, what did our parents and our grandparents teach us? Look for the lowest rate. Look for the lowest rate. Well, we had it. You need a DeLorean now to get that back to the future so you can go back and get that interest rate. But I mean, I'm not going to lie. I'm going to call people out and say, what did you do with it? Because we had the best rates, but what in Canada, we finally got our hands on the lowest rate, folks. My grandpa would be so proud. I got the lowest rate ever. That's our goal. We got it. And then what did we do with it? Did we pay more off or did we get used to a $700 a month payment and now it's going to be $1,200? And that's what I see here, folks. The average payment back then was $3,400 because of the purchase price. Let's just say that. And right now, that same home could be up to $4,200 a month. So if you did buy a house in that time, that's the tough part. And that's also what we're doing here quite busily here, Mortgage Teacher, is, you know, is it, do you need the payment to be the same? Can you handle the increase? A lot of people have been pretty proactive. And yeah, the increase is okay. They're making more. Kids are a different age. And they can make it happen. So that's the good news, bad news part. Good news, if you want to buy, fantastic opportunity. Really, even better news, if you want to buy a vacation property, start building that portfolio, that project. That's what we do here at Mortgage Teacher. Talk to your financial planner, your accountant. We all work together on your behalf, put this together. And that way you can start tax deducting some of that, maybe vacation property. Okay, so borrow to invest. That's what we'll kind of, if you're going to do it smart. That's all I'm saying. Don't just save all your hard taxed money and use it all as the down payment. You're missing out on some possible tax deductions. You want to pay off your house you live in as much as you can first. Okay, and then finally, as we talked about, we want to talk about if you are on the market, if you're on the edge, if maybe it's your kids or your grandkids, you're trying to teach them, what do we got to do to get them going? What are the big pain points? So I thought, you know what? I'm going to do something a little special today. We just talked about it's a huge opportunity to buy. So now I'm going to quickly break down what you need. So if you have a pen, paper, maybe scribble this down. These are the ultimate four pain points, deal breakers, categories. Basically, Michael, I want to buy a house for $600,000. What can stop me? And it's one of these four things. Number one, simple, down payment. You need one. In Canada, minimum 5% down. I know you hear some places here in the city that, oh, we'll get you a down payment for you. Well, yeah, they got their hands slapped. We won't bring those names up. But anyway, yes, you need 5% minimum down. Okay? There are some incentive programs out there. Reach out. But ideally, prepare for 5%. And what do I need to get my keys and in the door? Lawyer fee, land transfer tax, title insurance, HST on the CMH, whatever it is. Michael, what's it going to cost me to get my keys and in the door? Write down 1.5% if you're a first-time home buyer. If you're one of those people that want to buy the cottage or another home or maybe upgrade, write down 2% for closing cost. Okay. Hey, you're going to have an extra $500 left, but I'm here to just quickly give you some numbers so you are prepared, worst case. So if you're going to buy, you need 2% for closing costs. So if you're buying for 600, you still need 12 grand, and not just the lawyer fees. I'm not throwing the lawyer under the bus. They're the least of the fees. It's all the other things around it when moving. Land transfer tax, the biggie. Tax. We love tax. Okay. That is that. Credit score. I've talked about it on the show before. Folks, if you have kids, if you are trying to get your kids to buy a house, do not take this for granted. Make sure whatever credit card they're using, they never go above 30%. Never go above 50%. Try to always leave the limit under 30%. I mean, this isn't new. When we were in the 80s, the 90s, it was the same. It was use your credit card for gas only. Pay it off. Gas only, pay it off. Well, think about it. Our grandparents were setting us up just using a very small portion of the card because you had to use the, you have to use credit to get credit points. So when I was told to use it for gas, I was going to, you know, school, work, hockey, back and forth. So that's what I would drive. So I had to spend the gas. And it was, I mean, back then, my age,
It was maybe, you know, 120 bucks a month, 200 bucks a month out of the $1,000 credit card. So that old school advice still sticks with our kids today, but maybe just use it for, you know, Netflix only or some small spend because gas is a little pricey. But if they have a credit card, don't let them use the card up to 900 and then pay it off on the due date. That does not work. It's called utilization, folks. You must stay under 30%. Now, that's the credit score. That's deal breaker number two. The third one, I said there was four, really, I always like to say, affordability. I mean, we got to do a check, folks. We're here to help you get into a home. So what are you willing to spend a month? $4,000, $4,500. The reason I have to ask this is because you want to know what your aggressive approach can be, folks. No more of these days of, oh, give me the lowest payment you can. Because us brokers, we can write them for zero. The reverse mortgage, you don't have to pay anything for 5 years. So be careful when you say, oh, just set me up the lowest payment you can. There's creative ways to make that zero. And finally, this one's pretty decent, and unfortunately, we'll get going. This is the biggest deal breaker. It's your income times four. So if you're starting to get into the workforce and you're making 50 grand a year, 70 grand a year, 80 grand a year, it's still the same as it was in the 90s. It was always your income times four. If you make 50 grand a year, times it by four, likely, it's not the rule, but likely you can only afford for about 200,000. I remember that back in 99 when I bought my place. The difference is you could find houses for 165, 135. Now, the house prices have gone up so much since, of course, the 90s, I'm saying, or early 2000s. But the mortgage qualifying is still your income times four. And that's why we're seeing more co-signing and family creativity to help get into home ownership and to pay banks the least amount of money. Folks, that's all. I'm getting yanked here too long. My name is Michael Mullis, president of Mortgage Teacher. 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It is definitely an opportunity to buy here in London, surrounding area. Take care, folks. I'm signing off.

0: 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Unless otherwise identified, the guests on the program are employees of or otherwise represent the advertiser. The opinions expressed therein are those of the advertiser and do not necessarily reflect the views and policies of 980 CFPL.
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5: From the National Newsroom of the Canadian Press, I'm Lisa Laporte. Flight cancellations are underway at WestJet as a possible flight attendant strike looms. The airline says 81 flights are being scrapped today and passengers should check their flight status before heading to the airport. WestJet customer Gord Gardwood traveled to Vancouver from Toronto Pearson International Airport yesterday, saying he received some notices from the airline.
6: It was very informative and they're promising that customers always come first. So that's good.
5: The Canadian Union of Public Employees that represents some 4,400 flight attendants at WestJet triggered a 72-hour countdown that ends tomorrow just after midnight in Calgary. WestJet responded with a lockout notice on the same time frame. A cold front is expected to sweep across southern BC this weekend, threatening to fan the flames of wildfires that are already burning out of control. The BC Wildfire Service says the winds will lead to challenging firefighting conditions, with new lightning-sparked wildfires expected because of tinder-dry conditions. Meantime, firefighters in southwestern France held a vast blaze inside its perimeter today, allowing for some 198,000 people to return home. Meantime, a fire declared fixed in southern France raced back across hills in the region, leaving 2,500 people displaced. And in Greece, a popular resort town on the Gulf of Corinth is under threat by a wildfire as winds fan the flames in the region. NDP leader Avi Lewis says he's seeing an opportunity to court environmental voters who are dissatisfied with Prime Minister Mark Carney's climate and energy policy. Lewis says people know the climate is unraveling.
7: People know that doubling down on oil and gas, just like Trump, doubling down on AI, just like Trump, doubling down on militarization, just like Trump, is not actually an independent Canadian course. And we are the only party that is taking clear stands that are extremely critical of all of those things.
5: A recent Angus Reid online poll suggests one in six 2025 Liberal voters now say that they would support the NDP, and half of those voters cite climate change as their top political priority. And it's Caribbean Carnival Day in Toronto.
8: The parade is considered the main event of the largest Caribbean festival in North America. It's expected to pack city streets with masqueraders and live music. Toronto police have deployed additional officers at this year's Caribbean Carnival, which comes weeks after a deadly shooting at the popular Salsa on St. Clair Festival. The force stepped up its presence in nearby restaurants and bars, and officers used drones to keep an eye on the celebrations from above. Sandra Ezekwesili, The Canadian Press.
9: This is The Canadian Press. In sports, pinch hitter Luis Urias had a two-run single in the eighth inning to lift the Toronto Blue Jays over the St. Louis Cardinals 3-1 in Major League Baseball action Friday. Jays manager John Schneider says Urias has been very reliable since Toronto traded for him on June 20th.
10: It's been solid, man. I mean, just he understands kind of his role, understands what we're asking of him, and baseball player, you know, swings of good pitches. He's been really good. You know, he's taking advantage of some opportunities and kind of a guy you trust a skill set no matter what the role is.
9: The Jays improved to 4.5 games back of a wild card berth in the playoffs with the win. The two teams are back at it this afternoon. Two games in the CFL today. Edmonton hosts Saskatchewan while Calgary is at Hamilton. And in Major League Soccer action, the Vancouver Whitecaps host LAFC while CF Montreal is at home to the New England Revolution. From the Canadian Press, I'm Lisa Laporte.
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12: During the summer of 2025, I drove 6,000 kilometers around Western Canada. I visited the world's largest beaver and beaver lodge, stood on the Canada-US border at the International Peace Garden, walked along the Great Wall of Saskatchewan, then explored the twisted trees of Alticane. On one particularly hot day, I stopped in at the community of Weyburn in southern Saskatchewan. I was here with only one purpose. I parked my car, got out into the sweltering heat, and walked over to my destination. I was here to see a man. As I got closer, I noticed he was a bit shorter than me, and then I said, "Hello." I got nothing in response. That's because statues tend to be the strong, silent types. At his feet, there were maple leaves, and one was stuck to his pant leg. There was a smile on his face, and his hand was outstretched. As cars drove by, I placed my hand on his shoulder and thanked him for what he did for our country. At the base of the statue, I read three words inscribed there: "The greatest Canadian." I don't know many who would argue with that. I'm Craig Baird, and this is Canadian History X. Today we're showing our appreciation for the man who gave us universal health care. This is the story of Tommy Douglas. Back in 2004, a nationwide contest was held, and over 10,000 names were submitted for consideration. It was the greatest Canadian, and Tommy Douglas won the competition, but ironically, his road to becoming the greatest Canadian didn't start in Canada. It began in Falkirk, Scotland, on October 20th, 1904. He was the first of three children born to Thomas Douglas and Annie Clement, and would share his name with his father and grandfather. They worked as iron molders, and the family expected the young Thomas to follow in their footsteps. But as we know, that's not exactly what happened. Growing up, Tommy had three major influences: politics, religion, and Robbie Burns. Tommy's grandfather was a supporter of the Liberal Party, and his father was a passionate follower of the new Scottish Labour Party, which supported unions and socialism as a cure for society's problems. Tommy's grandfather saw his son's choice of a left-of-centre party as a complete betrayal to the Liberal Party, so he kicked Thomas and Annie out of the house they were renting from before Tommy was born. As Thomas became estranged, Tommy leaned on his maternal side. Annie was the daughter of a Baptist preacher. Tommy said his mom became the overwhelming religious presence in the home and instilled in him a love of public speaking that would serve him very well throughout his life. His maternal grandfather was Andrew, and although he was a preacher, he introduced Tommy to the poetry of Scottish literary icon Robbie Burns, who was a known womanizer, alcoholic, and some even said a heretic. But all Andrew cared about was that Burns was a Scottish nationalist and the greatest poet in history. This was a sentiment shared by Tommy's paternal grandfather, who, despite the estrangement from Tommy's dad, would recite Burns' poetry to the young lad throughout childhood. By 1910, Tommy was seven, and that's when his uncle Willie persuaded the family to move to Canada. He had spent a few years in Winnipeg and encouraged them to relocate there. Tom quickly found a job at a local ironworks, and the family began to live well. But for Tommy, the move was a major culture shock. He was homesick for Scotland as he was thrown into a multicultural tapestry with classmates that were born around the world that spoke a dozen of other languages. As he began to acclimate to life in Canada, a dark cloud lingered over him because he had a medical condition that could threaten his ability to walk. The fear and pain would drive him to change Canadian history. As a child, Tommy Douglas had been diagnosed with osteomyelitis. This infectious inflammation of the bone was typically caused by a bacterial infection, and it was very painful. Prior to leaving Scotland, he underwent three operations to treat the condition, and he did find relief, but upon his arrival in Winnipeg, the condition returned. Tommy was tormented by the constant pain in his leg, and he often missed school to get treatment at the local children's hospital. Crutches became his constant companions, making him a subject of ridicule by the neighborhood boys. And Tommy said that 1911 to 1914 were the worst years of his life. At the time, there was no social safety net, which meant that every single one of Tommy's treatments had to be paid for out of pocket. The Douglas family suffered financially while Tommy suffered physically. Eventually, they were told by doctors there was only one option left: amputation. The family was devastated at this news. It was the bleakest moment in those dark years. But then, a bit of light appeared in a most random way. Dr. R. Smith, a respected orthopedic surgeon, happened to walk through the children's ward one day. He examined Tommy and knew he could save his leg. But there was one problem: the cost. The surgery would be incredibly expensive, and while Tommy's family had been doing well, there was no way they could shoulder the cost. The doctor offered them a lifeline. He believed the surgery could be an excellent teaching opportunity and said he would do it for free if his students could observe. Tommy's family couldn't have said yes fast enough. The surgery was a success, and Tommy's leg was saved. Being able to keep his leg was incredibly important, and the way in which the doctor offered to help the family did something else. It planted a seed in the young mind of Tommy Douglas. If you're a longtime listener, you know that on June 28, 1914, Austro-Hungarian Archduke Franz Ferdinand and his wife, Sophie Chotek, were assassinated by Bosnian Serb nationalist Gavrilo Princip, lighting the match of what would become the First World War. And in Winnipeg, it triggered something else. Tommy's father was a Boer War veteran, and he traveled back to Scotland to re-enlist, except now he was an avowed pacifist and refused to hold a gun, so instead of betraying his beliefs, he worked with the 12th Field Ambulance. The family came with them and moved in with Anne's parents in Scotland, and during the war, Tommy quit school to work odd labor jobs to help the family. He fully anticipated that he was never going to return to Canada. His father saw things differently, though. He wanted a brighter future for his son, and he didn't want him working the same menial jobs that he had. He believed there were more opportunities in Canada. On January 1st, 1919, Anne and her children began the journey back to Winnipeg. Tom would not join them for several months, so Anne worked as a seamstress while Tommy worked as a laborer. It had only been a few short years, but Winnipeg had changed since the last time they'd been there. After the Panama Canal was completed in 1914, rail traffic that once crossed the continent and through Winnipeg was often diverted through the canal. The few jobs were left became even more scarce once soldiers returned home from the war. This happened as the cost of living rose 6 times faster than the average wage. To say it was bleak, that would be an understatement. Maybe Tommy's dad had been wrong about the opportunities Canada could offer. There was a simmering tension in Winnipeg, and it was about to boil over. Through the spring of 1919, Winnipeg's construction and metal trade workers negotiated with their employers to get better wages, working conditions, and for the right to unionize. I'm sure you'll be surprised to find out that the employers refused all the worker demands. The employees staged several small strikes at the beginning of May, but when that didn't work, they decided to swing for the fences. On May 15, 1919, the Winnipeg Trades and Labor Council called a general strike. Within a few hours, 30,000 people joined in and marched off the job. Police, firemen, telegraph operators, utilities workers, postal workers, and the people who worked in factories, shops, and on trains all stopped working. The entire city ground to a complete halt. The Winnipeg general strike lasted for weeks. It also turned bloody. On June 21, 1919, workers were marching in a silent parade when the Royal Northwest Mounted Police charged into the crowd, swinging clubs and firing their guns. The melee left 30 people injured and 2 dead. It became known as Bloody Saturday, and the strike ended 4 days later. But there was one young man who witnessed the brutality that day, and it left an impact. Tommy Douglas was walking with his scout leader, Mark Talnikoff, through public parks jammed with protesters when he heard yelling and a commotion. Tommy climbed up to the top of a nearby roof overlooking Market Square, and from the vantage point he saw police charge into the crowd. What he witnessed as a teenager left a deep impression on him, and it solidified his commitment to protecting the fundamental freedoms. He said years later, "Whenever the powers that be can't get what they want, they're always prepared to resort to violence or any kind of hooliganism to break the back of the organized opposition."
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0: 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So every single week on the show, you'll get 2 featured episodes, 2 different podcasts to turn you on to maybe some of your new favorites. There are millions of podcasts out there, and sometimes it can be kind of tough to navigate, to find the best ones. Well, at least the best ones for you. All right, let's get to it.
1: As he looked towards his future, Tommy was undecided. He had been apprenticing as a printer, but he didn't really want it to be his career. So he acquired his journeyman papers and then went back to school to pursue something much different. Much to his mother's delight, he was going to become an ordained minister. In 1924, he enrolled at Brandon College. He spent the first 3 years completing the high school education he left unfinished in Scotland, followed by another 3 years working towards his degree. To pay for his education, he worked as a relief preacher during the summers in rural communities in Manitoba for $15 a week. Now, while at college, he was mentored by Harris Lachlan McNeil, and he encouraged Tommy to reject the literal interpretation of the Bible and said it was simply made up of letters, poems, drama, and historical accounts. McNeil said to focus on the message, which could change with the times rather than be cemented in the time it was written. Now, while at Brandon College, Tommy thrived and finished first in his class through high school and earned gold medals for academic performance in the following 3 years. The school also helped Tommy hone his debating skills, which would come in handy years later, but we'll get to that. For 6 years at Brandon College, he lost only one debate. It was in his 4th year, and it was to a visiting team headed by a young woman from Carberry, Manitoba. Her name was Irma Dempsey. About 2 years after she beat Tommy in the debate, he was in her hometown serving as a relief preacher at the local Presbyterian church. Now, Tommy was a Baptist, and he pointed that out to the church leaders, who had no problem with it, and before long, he became known for his lively sermons. He also organized evening youth programs that included plays, music, and more than a few renditions of Robbie Burns' poetry. Irma was a Methodist, but she attended the Presbyterian church after hearing about this new preacher with the energetic sermons. Soon, she was visiting his evening music programs as well, and before long, the two fell in love. In 1928, she moved to Brandon to be closer to Tommy, and they became engaged. On October 30th, 1930, exactly 2 months after Tommy graduated from Brandon College, the couple got married, and after a brief honeymoon in Winnipeg, it was off to Weyburn, Saskatchewan, where Tommy had been hired as the new preacher. There, the couple settled into a happy routine. Tommy preached while Irma played the piano in the church and helped with the various social groups her husband had established. On April 2nd, 1934, their daughter Shirley was born. And while doing all of this, Tommy was also furthering his education. He enrolled at the University of Chicago to study sociology. This involved fieldwork at camps where thousands of transient men lived. These men, only a few years earlier, had been bankers and lawyers and doctors, but were now unemployed and trying to survive in the Great Depression. They were victims of capitalism, and Tommy came to hate the greed that had led so many into destitution. And he also criticized the communists in the camps who talked more of a coming revolution than trying to help those who needed assistance. He said, "That experience soured me with absolutists. I have no patience with people who want to sit back and talk about a blueprint for society and do nothing about it." Tommy then went on to pursue a Master's of Arts degree in sociology at McMaster University. Now, forgive me for my side tangent here. Whenever I make a post about Tommy Douglas on my social media, commenters always come along with what they think is a gotcha moment by telling me Tommy supported eugenics. Eugenics is terrible, and there is much more to this story. The reason people mention eugenics comes from Tommy's 43-page thesis titled "The Problems of the Subnormal Family." In his thesis, he states, "Subnormal family presents the most appalling of all family problems." His argument was that individuals with mental handicaps or questionable morals created children who had the same. He believed the best option was to have a system in which engaged couples had to be certified for mental and moral fitness before they married. In his thesis, Tommy did endorse eugenics, which is a terrible philosophy that has absolutely no place in a civilized society. But social media commenters cherry-picked the facts to suit their narrative, and they ignore that Tommy Douglas abandoned the idea of eugenics soon after he wrote the thesis.

0: and the evidence supports this, because when Tommy was Premier of Saskatchewan, two official reviews of the province's mental health system came across his desk. They recommended adopting eugenics laws. Tommy refused them and focused on providing vocational training for the mentally handicapped, along with therapy to help those dealing with mental illness. Let me repeat that. Under his watch, Saskatchewan never adopted eugenics as a policy. Unlike the province's neighbor to the west, Alberta, which sterilized 2,832 people against their will from 1928 to 1972. As I mentioned earlier, during the early years of the Great Depression, Tommy was exposed to the plight of the needy and became committed to social activism. And this led him towards the new party on the Canadian scene, the Cooperative Commonwealth Federation. Founded in 1932 in Calgary, the CCF was focused on expanding democratic socialism in Canada to encourage the idea of people over profit, and Tommy quickly became one of its most energetic new members. He was chosen to run in the Weyburn riding for the party in the 1934 Saskatchewan election. This would be Tommy's first foray into politics, and he ran the campaign like a university professor who was giving a course in sociology. He led 120 meetings where he advocated for crop insurance and provincial tokens to increase the purchasing power of farmers. And his speeches were informative, but lacked the flair and passion he used in his sermons, and it showed. On June 19, 1934, the CCF won 5 seats, and Tommy's was not one of them. He finished third, 900 votes behind the Liberal winner, Hugh Eaglesham. After the loss, he went back to the life of a preacher, but he wouldn't be there for long, because destiny had other plans for Tommy Douglas. As the 1935 federal election approached, Canadians were looking for a change. 5 years earlier, the Conservatives under R.B. Bennett had roared to victory on the promise of fixing the Great Depression. Spoiler, they didn't. Now Canadians were ready to cast the Conservatives out. The CCF was also heading into its first federal election and hoped to win where the Conservatives lost. Tommy Douglas was approached by the party to run for parliament, and he gave them a firm no. He was happy, and he had no desire to have a political career. But then two church officials then told him he was forbidden from running. One of them said, quote, "Leave it. If you don't leave it, and if you don't stay out of politics, you'll never get another church in Canada, and I'll see to it." Tommy replied defiantly, "You have just given the CCF a candidate."
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1: 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Well, now we've expanded the show to a new 2-hour format. So every single week on the show, you'll get two featured episodes, two different podcasts to turn you on to maybe some of your new favorites. There are millions of podcasts out there, and sometimes it can be kind of tough to navigate, to find the best ones. 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
0: Tommy then campaigned tirelessly. Now he was more relaxed and sociable and brought the same energy from preaching to politics. And in the end, while the CCF hoped for a breakthrough in 1935, it didn't happen. The Liberals under William Lyon Mackenzie King won a then record 173 seats. The Conservatives lost an astounding 98 seats from the previous election and wouldn't return to power for 22 years. And the CCF only picked up 7 seats. 2 of them were in Saskatchewan, and 1 belonged to Tommy Douglas. Tommy Douglas was a rising star in the CCF. In 1936, he was elected the president of the Cooperative Commonwealth Youth Movement and traveled to Geneva for the World Youth Congress as a chaperone for the Canadian delegates. The 3-month trip was an eye-opening experience because it included a stop in Nuremberg, Germany, where he attended an annual festival put on by the Nazi Party. He said, "It was frightful. I came back and warned my friends about the great German bombers roaring over the parade of self-propelled guns and tanks, Hitler standing there giving his salute with Göring and the rest of the Nazi bigwigs by his side." When he returned to Canada, he gave speeches that Germany had to be stopped before it was too late. He spoke about the need to have some sort of collective security against the growing Nazi threat. He did this in sharp contrast to the CCF's policy of pacifism and neutrality. The party's leader and founder, J.S. Woodworth, proposed a resolution in Parliament that Canada remain neutral in the event of war. Tommy saw this as dangerous and said in Parliament, "If you accept the complete absolutist of the pacifist, then you are saying that you are prepared to allow someone else who has no such scruples to destroy all the values you've built up." In 1939, Tommy was proven right when Germany invaded Poland and started the Second World War. Tommy tried to enlist, but he was denied due to his previous leg problems. If he had been accepted, Tommy likely would have been placed with the Winnipeg Grenadiers, which fought the Japanese at the Battle of Hong Kong in December 1941. The battle was a disaster and left 130 Grenadiers dead while the rest were prisoners of war in Japan. Tommy's past health issues kept him at home, where he would make history and change Canadian lives forever. The CCF was starting to make waves. Tommy was a star in Parliament, and the party in Saskatchewan had just become the official opposition, but not everyone was on board with the leader, George Harrow Williams. His style was abrasive to some. He had also resigned his seat in the legislature to serve in the Canadian Army in 1941. Now the party was leaderless as another provincial election fast approached. And rather than wait for Williams to return, the party looked to Tommy Douglas. The idea of returning to live in Saskatchewan full-time appealed to him. And throughout 1941 and 1942, Tommy campaigned around the province, and by the 1943 leadership convention, he easily defeated the absent Williams. As a thank you to his years of service to the party leader, Tommy offered Williams any cabinet post he wanted if the CCF ever took power in the province. It turned out that reality was a lot closer than anyone expected. A year after he became the leader of the CCF, he resigned his seat in the House of Commons. On June 1, 1944, Tommy Douglas began a two-week campaign in Saskatchewan. He appealed to rural farmers and promised them ownership of their farms rather than being indebted to mortgage companies. Tommy worked day and night, and everywhere he went, huge crowds were there to greet him. But he had stiff competition. The Liberals were no slouches. The party had won every election since Saskatchewan's creation in 1905, except for 1929. The Liberals had no intention of losing power in this election either. They called the CCF a group of communists who would bring ruin to Saskatchewan. Unfortunately for the Liberals, the winds of change were blowing, and Tommy was riding that wave. On June 15, 1944, the CCF ousted the Liberals from power. The party won 47 seats and achieved a huge majority. Saskatchewan had just elected the first social democratic government in the history of North America, and it would change the province forever. Often when a party comes to power, they promise big changes but usually deliver on very little. Tommy had the top job in Saskatchewan, and he was ready to show what a social democratic government could do when given the chance. As the first social democrat in office, Tommy felt the pressure and expectations on him, not just from Saskatchewan, but from all of North America. So he built a very strong cabinet around him. Big changes were going to need a lot of money, and Saskatchewan was still recovering from the Great Depression. So he appointed Clarence Fiennes as Minister of Finance. Fiennes was a former teacher, but he became known as the financial wizard because in only 5 years, from 1944 to 1949, he balanced budgets and decreased the province's debt from $218 million to $70 million. By 1953, the province was out of debt. Tommy then chose Woodrow Stanley Lloyd, a former teacher, as the Minister of Education, and that led to a complete overhaul of the province's education system. He turned thousands of local school boards into 56 larger school units. Tommy then kept his promise to former leader George Harrow Williams and gave him the Minister of Agriculture portfolio. Sadly, Williams was in ill health and resigned only a few months later, and he died on September 12, 1945. Tommy then took on the biggest task for himself. He would oversee the health minister portfolio. As we know, he had a vested interest in healthcare, but more on that later. Tommy also encouraged people to move to Saskatchewan to work with his government's expanded civil service. Hundreds answered the call, including Japanese Canadians who had lost everything in British Columbia's internment camps. There were also administrators who implemented Franklin Roosevelt's New Deal policies in the United States in the 1930s, and socialists from across the country. They helped Tommy's civil service, the strongest in Canada, become known as the Saskatchewan Mafia. And with his Bedrock Foundation, Tommy got to work. First, he brought electricity to rural residents for the first time and paved thousands of kilometers of roads to make travel easier for everyone. His government constructed schools and hospitals and brought in major labor reforms, including legalizing the unionization of the public service. Several crown corporations were created so residents could benefit more from resources and services, including a first-of-its-kind auto insurance plan that required a $6 yearly premium paid by every driver. And while insurance firms across Canada hated it, Saskatchewan residents loved it. His government also encouraged cooperatives, which encouraged many Cree, Dene, and Métis residents to form their own fishing and fur cooperatives to control their futures. And one of Tommy's biggest accomplishments during his early years as premier was the Saskatchewan Bill of Rights in 1947. He was inspired by what he saw at the Winnipeg General Strike 30 years earlier, and the new bill would protect fundamental freedoms and provide equal rights for residents. Saskatchewan's Bill of Rights was the first of its kind in the Commonwealth of Nations since England enacted its own in 1689. It also predated Canada's Bill of Rights by a decade and the Canadian Charter of Rights and Freedoms by almost 40 years. Tommy's early accomplishments were absolutely incredible, but his next task would cement him as the greatest Canadian. Bigger Saskatchewan is mostly known for two main things. One, it's the hometown of Sandra the Curler Schmirler, who won Olympic gold for Canada in 1998. Two, it has the best town slogan in Canada, which was painted on its sign as a prank by a drunk survey crew in 1914. No one painted over it, and it eventually became the town's motto. So when you drive in, it reads, "New York is big, but this is bigger." I really love that little tidbit of small-town Saskatchewan history. But something else happened there that few remember. On May 14, 1944, during Tommy's campaign for leadership of the CCF, he made a speech in support of a local candidate where he publicly promised for the first time that if his government were elected, he would bring in universal health care to the province. Immediately, the Saskatchewan College of Physicians and Surgeons called Tommy Douglas and the Cooperative Commonwealth a dangerous element. And when Tommy became premier, he knew he had a promise to keep, but it would take time. So he first focused on those who needed help the most and expanded it from there. Within a few months, the CCF began providing medical care paid by the province to people suffering from cancer, the mentally ill, and anyone who had a venereal disease. 3 years later, Tommy's government created the Saskatchewan Hospital Services Plan, the first of its kind in Canada. It provided hospital care for 93% of the population and was funded by an increase in provincial sales tax. A per capita tax of $5 per family member was implemented, and resource royalties were also funneled to the plan. And it was a massive success. Provinces that had previously criticized the idea as foolhardy now sent representatives to Regina to speak with Tommy's government. Within a year, British Columbia had their own plan, followed by Alberta and Nova Scotia. But Tommy wasn't done yet. He wanted free medical care beyond hospital visits for all of Saskatchewan. On July 1, 1946, the first comprehensive regional healthcare plan was implemented in Swift Current. This small community in southwestern Saskatchewan became the birthplace of Canadian Medicare because here coverage included hospital visits and dental care, immunizations, and doctor services. This trial run was massively successful and extremely popular among everyone. Well, everyone except doctors. After that first provincial election win in 1944, Tommy and the CCF won another four elections, achieving a majority every time. Because of those wins, Tommy was able to continue working towards universal healthcare despite intense opposition by doctors. The College of Physicians and Surgeons of Saskatchewan fought back through a massive and very expensive publicity campaign. The American Medical Association and Canadian Medical Association joined them out of a worry that if Saskatchewan was successful, the plan could spread across North America. Doctors worried that universal healthcare could impact their livelihood and lead to a reduction in their salaries. And when the CCF won the 1960 provincial election, Medicare was the dominant issue. Tommy knew his mandate was to finish what he had started years earlier. In October 1961, Tommy Douglas presented the Saskatchewan Medical Care Insurance Act in the legislature. He said during the debate, "When we're talking about medical care, we're talking about our sense of values. Do we think human life is important? Do we think that the best medical care which is available is something to which people are entitled by virtue of belonging to a civilized community?" A month later, it was given royal assent and became law. Saskatchewan now had the first single-payer universal healthcare program in North America. Tommy had finally achieved his dream. One that had been inspired by the fear of losing his leg because his family couldn't afford an expensive procedure. But by the time the legislation passed, Woodrow Lloyd was Premier of Saskatchewan. Only days beforehand, Tommy resigned from the top post. He had a new job ahead of him, and they would take his message nationally.
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1: 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Well, now we've expanded the show to a new two-hour format. So every single week on the show, you'll get two featured episodes, two different podcasts, to turn you on to maybe some of your new favorites. 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
0: While Tommy was fighting against the Doctors of Saskatchewan, the Federal Cooperative Commonwealth Federation was going through a massive change. In 1958, after years of failing to break through on the federal level, the Canadian Labour Congress and CCF decided to form a new democratic political party. They named it the New Party. That name was eventually ditched during the 1961 convention in favor of the New Democratic Party of Canada. And a month earlier, Tommy Douglas agreed to run for leadership. He was by far the most famous and successful socialist politician in Canada. His supporters believed he could lead the party to greatness on the federal level. Maybe not as the government, but surely the official opposition. Up against Hazen Argue for the leadership, Tommy won with 78.5% of the vote. After 15 years away from Ottawa, he was making his triumphant return, except it turned out to be more difficult than he expected. In the 1962 federal election, Tommy ran in what was believed to be a safe riding of Regina. Unfortunately, the medical community, still hurting over universal health care, colluded against him, and Tommy lost by 10,000 votes. He refused to have another NDP member of parliament give up their seat for him, so it seemed like his time as leader would be cut short. Except, Erhard Regeer gave up a seat in the British Columbia riding of Burnaby Coquitlam. Tommy won the by-election by 8,000 votes and was back in parliament. Over the next few years as NDP leader, Tommy helped prop up the minority Liberal governments led by Lester B. Pearson. And while Pearson gets a lot of the credit for bringing in a new Canadian flag, the Canada Pension Plan, and Medicare, some of that credit goes to Tommy. He ensured the Liberals did not suffer a defeat in the House of Commons and forced an election. This dynamic worked well until Pearson resigned at the end of 1967. He was replaced by the dynamic Pierre Trudeau, and the Liberals soon won a huge majority in the 1968 election. Tommy, running in the new riding of Burnaby Seymour, lost his re-election to Liberal Ray Perreault by a mere 140 votes. Once again, he was forced to run in a by-election to have a seat in Parliament and was parachuted into the riding of Nanaimo, where he won by 2,000 votes. But it was the beginning of the end as NDP leader. After 1968, Tommy was not only starting to slow down with age, but the party was failing to break through in a significant way. That being said, after 1968, when Bill C-150 was put through the House of Commons to legalize homosexuality and abortion in 1969, Tommy did vote in favor of it. Although it is important to point out that Tommy believed homosexuality was something that could be fixed, he didn't think it was a criminal act, though, to be gay. He believed homosexuality was a mental illness that could be treated. Not great, but at least he helped decriminalize same-sex couple relationships. And one of his biggest battles was yet to come. In 1970, the October Crisis erupted. The FLQ, a militant separatist group in Quebec, kidnapped a British diplomat, James Cross, and Deputy Premier of Quebec, Pierre Laporte. Laporte was taken from his front yard, and a week later his body was found in the trunk of a car. He was only the third Canadian politician in history to be assassinated, after Thomas D'Arcy McGee in 1868 and George Brown in 1880. Prime Minister Pierre Trudeau was asked by a CBC reporter how far he was willing to go to deal with the FLQ crisis, and he famously responded with, "Just watch me." Days later, he implemented the War Measures Act. The act was first introduced in 1914 as Canadian federal law granting the cabinet sweeping emergency powers to suspend civil liberties, censor media, and detain individuals without charge during war, invasion, or insurrection. Prior to 1970, it had only been used during the First and Second World Wars. Since it greatly limited civil liberties, some supported it as we needed it to deal with the crisis, but it was seen by many, including Tommy and the NDP, as a massive government overreach, and they voted against the implementation of the act. Tommy said, "The government, I submit, is using a sledgehammer to crack a peanut." A few years later, many members of Parliament praised his stance against it. progressive conservative leader Robert Stanfield, who voted for the act in 1970, went so far as to say he admired Tommy and the courage he displayed in voting against it. Voting against the War Measures Act was one of his last major moments in Parliament. By 1971, Tommy resigned as leader of the party. He had spent nearly 40 years in politics, and he was happy to take a back seat for the next few years until he finally departed the House of Commons in 1979. By the early 1980s, he was content just spending time with his wife Irma and his daughter Shirley, as well as his grandchildren. His memory was starting to fade as he reached his 80s, but he continued to walk 7 to 8 kilometers per day. That presented problems when he became hard of hearing. In June 1984, while out for one of those daily walks, he stepped onto the road and was hit by a bus. He was not seriously hurt and told the press, "If you think I'm in bad shape, you should see the bus." There seemed to be no stopping the man who changed Canada, but those close to him knew the truth. He was dying of cancer.
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1: From the National Newsroom of the Canadian Press, I'm Lisa Laporte. With a possible flight attendant strike expected as early as Sunday morning, WestJet has started canceling flights. The airline is also telling passengers to check their flight status before heading to the airport. WestJet customer Callie Adams, flying out from Toronto's Pearson Airport Friday morning, was hopeful her return flight wouldn't get dropped.
2: We're very early for our flight, which leaves at 1, and we're supposed to come back next Saturday. If we don't make it, then my work will be hearing for me on Monday morning.
1: Ahead of any job action, WestJet has been allowing passengers traveling between July 30th and August 4th to make a one-time change or cancel with no fees. Ticket holders given notice of a cancellation due to the strike are eligible for refunds. A cold front is expected to sweep across southern BC this weekend, threatening winds that could fan the flames of wildfires already burning out of control. NDP leader Avi Lewis says he's seeing a chance to court environmental voters who are dissatisfied with Prime Minister Mark Carney's climate and energy policy. A recent Angus Reid online poll suggests 1 in 6 2025 Liberal voters now say they'd support the NDP, with half of those voters citing climate change as their top political priority. After a chaotic and deadly journey between the border of Morocco and Spain, officials say tens of thousands of migrants involved are now going back to Moroccan territory. Here's ABC's Marcus Moore.
3: Some 50,000 people rushing the border into the Spanish territory of Ceuta this week, many of them swimming 3 miles from Morocco in northern Africa to reach the enclave. Images show people emerging from the water in wetsuits, others on boats, and climbing through holes in the fencing and then sprinting into the streets of the city. Officials said at least 67 people died in the incident that prompted Spanish authorities to deploy the military.
1: Spain said today it's putting up a containment fence along Ceuta border with Morocco. And Toronto dermatologist Dr. Julia Carroll says she feels like progress made in educating people about sun damage and skin cancer is sliding backwards. This as a current tan maxing trend promotes maximum sun exposure with minimal, if any, sunscreen.
4: You know, in, say, 20, 30 years, we'll see a lot of, you know, older people now who have irreparable sun damage. So it could be something like having, you know, more photoaging, which is like wrinkles and pigment than we would normally expect.
1: The Canadian Cancer Society says the rates of melanoma have increased over the last 30 years, and the main risk factor is UV exposure from the sun or tanning beds. This is the Canadian Press. In sports, pitcher Dylan Cease turned in another solid performance Friday, striking out 7 and allowing just 1 run over 6 innings as the Toronto Blue Jays beat the St. Louis Cardinals 3-1. Cease says he's finding his fastball better over an excellent month that included a one-hitter last week.
5: I feel like I'm putting the fastball where I want to more consistently. Obviously, I walked 3 today, so could have been better, but I would say that's the biggest thing.
1: The win kept the Jays' playoff hopes alive as they improved to 4.5 games back of a wild card berth. Toronto and St. Louis are back at it again this afternoon. 2 games in the CFL today. The Edmonton Elks host the Saskatchewan Roughriders, while the Calgary Stampeders visit the Hamilton Tiger Cats. And in Major League Soccer action, the Vancouver Whitecaps host Los Angeles FC, while CF Montreal is at home to the New England Revolution. From the Canadian Press, I'm Lisa Laporte.
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7: One of my favorite places in Canada is Newfoundland. It's shaped by the frigid cold of the Atlantic Ocean, which is dotted by icebergs that drift south along the Labrador Current from April to July. The perfect spot to view them and the whales that swim by the harbor is the south side of the Narrows. Jutting out of the water is a lighthouse, and beneath it are the crumbling remains of what was once a strategic defense against the French, and then centuries later, German U-boats. Today, this area is crumbling as waves crash onto it and try to reclaim it for themselves. It's also a place where locals know you shouldn't visit late at night.
8: Some of the lighthouse keepers that had lived there, they had always seen presences. They have always had recordings or like they've recorded not being alone sometimes.
7: I'm Nadine Bailey, and this is Haunted Canada. Join me as we explore Fort Amherst in St. John's, Newfoundland. Long before St. John's, Newfoundland became my hometown, it was the territory of various Indigenous nations, including the Beothuk and Innu, who first inhabited the island. The first Europeans to reach Newfoundland were likely the Vikings, followed by John Cabot. He is credited with being the first explorer to enter the harbor and claim the land for the British Crown in 1497. The area was rich in fish, especially cod, which made the island essential to the British Empire. It quickly made it a contested territory between the English and the French. French forces captured St. John's on January 1, 1709, during Queen Anne's War, which took place from 1702 to 1713 between England and France as part of the larger European conflict known as the War of the Spanish Succession. In 1713, the Treaty of Utrecht was signed, formally granting Newfoundland to Great Britain and ending French claims of sovereignty over the island. Author Scott Osmond says, the land was too valuable, and the French once again captured St. John's in June 1762 with a surprise attack.
8: St. John's being one of the oldest colonial cities in North America, very quickly it found itself caught up in the wars of between France and England. For hundreds of years, both countries had fought for possession of the land. For a very long time, the English had a stronghold right in St. John's, and that was until the French came, invaded the city, sacked the city, and left.
7: However, British forces under Colonel William Amherst quickly launched a counteroffense just 3 months later, on September 13, 1762. Colonel Amherst landed on the rocky shores of Torbay and marched a few miles to St. John's, where they fought the French and forced their surrender just 5 days later. It became known as the Battle of Signal Hill, and it would lead the French to sign the Treaty of Paris and lose all territory in North America, except for the island of St. Pierre and Miquelon. Scott Osmond says that's when the King of England ordered a defensive tower to be built at the entrance of St. John's Harbor, known as the Narrows.
8: The King of England ordered that they needed more defense at the outer harbor. They needed to protect the harbor from ships coming in. There was at the time, a fairly large settlement growing. And of course, this came to be that there was a defensive tower built at the head of lands where Fort Amherst sits now. I think over time then, of course, like navigation was huge there. It's known as the City of Fog.
7: The Narrows were recognized as a strategic point of defense, and a battery could effectively block enemy ships' access to the harbor. Between 1773 and 1777, a casemated masonry tower with a lead roof and a barbette battery were built. Armed with 4 18-pound cannons and 4 24-pound cannons. Construction was challenging. Builders had to walk through the wooded terrain and over the rock cliff to reach the entrance of St. John's Harbor, as the battery was constructed amongst the jagged rocks at the base of the Atlantic Ocean. It was named Fort Amherst, after Lieutenant General William Amherst, in recognition of his leadership during the Battle of Signal Hill. When British forces left North America, they left the battery and tower intact. In 1813, Newfoundland's first lighthouse was built on the site to guide ships home, and Scott says you can still see it today.
8: And so eventually there was a lighthouse put there. It was the first lighthouse in Newfoundland. And I do believe that parts of that lighthouse can still be seen now underneath the current wooden lighthouse above it. The defensive position that is Fort Amherst, and like I said, being right at the tip of the Narrows, made it the perfect spot then during World War I, when there was also, once again, the fear of invasion, the fear of attack.
7: On June 28, 1914, Archduke Franz Ferdinand, the heir presumptive to the throne of Austria-Hungary, was assassinated. The event triggered the start of World War I, and the lighthouse and surrounding area around Fort Amherst was fortified once again to protect the harbor. Thankfully, it was never put into any practical use, but then, in September 1939, Germany invaded Poland, sparking World War II. The battery in St. John's that had been fortified during the previous war was once again a strategically important site. That's when Scott says the site was commissioned by the Royal Canadian Navy, because St. John's became an important rallying point for convoy ships heading to war in Europe. So in the fall of 1941, several buildings were built beneath the existing lighthouse, along with a canteen, officers' buildings, and several other buildings just above the lighthouse.
8: A lot of soldiers and supplies were kind of coming and going. And so they rearmed the site at that time. Relatively small. It wouldn't really be until World War II that you would see like a massive complex of structures be constructed there. And for the most part today, that's kind of what you're looking at. Just below the lighthouse, along the rift, just along the rocks, just above the coastline. A number of buildings are there. There's still two guns that are still there, which is pretty rare. And all of this was built in the early years of World War II. And so once again, they were worried about German U-boats coming in and attacking the convoys that were gathering just outside the harbor. And so the site was kind of used to protect ships coming and going, and then anything to warn of anything that might be coming in and wasn't supposed to.
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7: The Royal Canadian Artillery also operated two casemated 4.7-inch quick-fire guns that replaced the original 75mm guns that were originally used. While Fort Amherst was strategically fortified with guns to ensure no enemy ships could enter the harbor, Scott says that during that time, they also relied on something that was original to when the fort was first built.
8: When the King of England had ordered that a defensive tower be built at Fort Amherst, another defensive mechanism they used at the time was they used to take a big chain and drag it across the harbor. Every day, they would let it down so ships can pass by. But then in the evenings or at night, they would bring it up solid. So if a wooden boat came in, they would bring up solid in the chain. I mean, a very primitive defense structure, but it worked. And so right now, there's still the place, Chain Rock Battery, examination battery. So essentially, there would be ships coming into the harbor. Everyone would have to be inspected by a little examination boat. If the ship didn't cooperate,

0: So smaller ships could weave around them. Bigger ships, they would pull them back. I believe it was in 1941. There was a steamer coming through Fort Amherst. I think it was the Terra Nova, which is a wonderful name for a good Newfoundland story. And a U-boat fired on it, hoping to sink it in the harbor at the entrance of the harbor, so it would block the harbor. It said that there was three torpedoes launched at it. One missed, went into the submarine net, so was caught before it could enter the harbor and destroy anything beyond. And then they say the other two torpedoes exploded on the cliffs below Fort Amherst. And it's been a while since I've read this, but I believe they said the spray came up over the lighthouse. Like it covered the entire head of land.
1: Once World War II ended in 1945, the site was used for other purposes, including as a drill house, where soldiers would hold gun practice. But by 1946, the Royal Canadian Navy had decommissioned the battery. The following year, the lighthouse was returned to the Newfoundland government, and in 1954, the original stone lighthouse was demolished, and the current one was built. Scott says eventually all the soldiers left, and the area was abandoned.
0: After the war, like most of, the massive fortifications that were built on the Atlantic coast at that time were all kind of just abandoned. Fort Amherst very quickly was abandoned. Like I said, it's an interesting site because the guns actually are still there today. It's one of the few sites in Canada, or at least on the east coast of Canada, that you can still see the guns. But for the most part, it was just kind of left as is.
1: Today, the light and foghorn are used as an important navigation tool for ships entering St. John's Harbor. And as a child, I remember venturing there with my family, but it wasn't considered a tourist attraction. Sure, there was a historic lighthouse, and you could walk down the crumbling cement steps to the barricades, but now they were crumbling and filled with graffiti. But the massive guns were still in place, covered in rust from saltwater spray, and they have always fascinated me. It's also why Scott first became interested in the fort. He says it's a unique part of Newfoundland's history, a way to touch the past, which is why the area was taken over by Parks Canada, and they have turned the area into a wonderful tourist attraction.
0: There's a couple of houses there. The lighthouse is still used. There's lots of recognition, I think, for some of that navigational history. But it was one of the reason it caught my attention was because it is now just below, kind of literally, the active site. And you still have all these abandoned structures. They're all completely, for the most part, explorable. In the last few years, I think some of them have been blocked off just for safety reasons, because now they're kind of just left up to the elements.
1: Visitors can hike up Southside Road to admire the beautiful views of St. John's Harbor, Signal Hill, and Cape Spear off in the distance. But I've always known not to venture there at night, because us locals know that if you do, you won't be able to escape the feeling of being watched by someone or something. Scott says that over the years, he's heard that Fort Amherst is a unique spot where people have had unexplainable experiences.
0: But I've always heard stories about, especially while doing the research there, that, I mean, some of the lighthouse keepers that had lived there, they had always seen presences. They have always had recordings, or like they've recorded not being alone sometimes. All the typical stories you would expect from a very old site that's below what was a permanently occupied site as well. And for a long time, I mean, this little plot head of land was so isolated that the lighthouse keeper and his family would live out there all year round. And so during the winter, you'd be cut off. And I mean, if anyone was going to see or witness anything, it was certainly that. And there's definitely lots of stories of, yeah, people seeing whatever they see out there.
1: I was always told the area was haunted by a soldier from World War I. The young man was stationed in the barracks, but he did not perform as well as his fellow soldiers. He would often misplace items, drop important equipment, and fall asleep while on watch. The legend goes that the soldiers had enough. They decided to teach the young man a lesson. One night, while he slept, they tied a rope around him.

0: then carried him and threw him in to the cold Atlantic Ocean. The young man immediately began to struggle. What the soldiers didn't realize was that the young man couldn't swim, and with the weight of the rope and the shock of the frigid water made him flounder. His comrades watched him confused, not knowing the young man didn't know how to swim. Before any of them could react, he went under the Atlantic Ocean and quickly drowned. The other soldiers were terrified. They knew that if the sergeant found out what they had done, they could be charged with murder. They all swore a pact to never speak of it again and returned to their cots. Sleep didn't come easy, as they were wrecked with guilt. And soon, something else would haunt them, because that very night, the young soldier's ghost returned. Dripping wet, his face pale white, he hovered over their beds, cursing the men who killed him. He is known as the Phantom Soldier, and he remains at Fort Amherst to this day. Sometimes, visitors think he's an interpreter in a costume, but when they take a second glance, they realize he's not from this realm, as they watch him vanish before their eyes. On other occasions, people have taken pictures of the lighthouse or Signal Hill in the background, and they've captured what appears to be the shadowy figure of a man in a uniform.
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1: 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All right, let's get to it.
0: Before the internet, how did you search for things you were interested in? Maybe you went to the library and studied the Dewey Decimal System to find a book that addressed your needs. Then, technology changed, and it now seems like information is at your fingertips. But some things remain out of reach. Say you're working on a family tree. If Ancestry.ca can't help you, what do you do then? What happens if you're looking for information on a plot of land? Or say you're a podcaster looking for information on the past. You would turn to archives for the most accurate information, particularly in the rural areas or small towns. But it is not often that a search for photographs, maps, oral histories, and land grants comes with a jail cell and a side of paranormal activity.
16: A couple times, so it's nice that, but that would be one of the ones that there was actually, yeah, somebody was in the jail cell cleaning up or doing some archival such, you know, things like that, and ended up, yeah, they got the door, the big jail cell slammed behind them, and it's several hundred pounds. It's not a light cell door. It makes a loud clang and a bang, and like it actually spooks people when we make the sound. So it's very interesting to have that.
0: I'm Nadine Bailey, and this is Haunted Canada. Join me as we visit the Strathcona Museum and Archives in Sherwood Park, Alberta. Strathcona County is just outside Edmonton, and it's between the city and Elk Island National Park. It is the ancestral land of First Nations, including the Plains and Woods Cree, Assiniboine, and other band governments who, in 1876, signed Treaty 6 and seceded their title to the territory that would become the current provinces of Saskatchewan and Alberta. Strathcona County got its name from Donald A. Smith, who became Lord Strathcona in 1897. Smith was a prominent Canadian businessman, philanthropist, and a key figure in the Hudson Bay Company and the Canadian Pacific Railway. In 1951, John H. Campbell received approval to establish a new suburban town site called Campbelltown to provide housing for workers and the region's industry. However, it became apparent that there was already a community named Campbelltown in New Brunswick, which prompted the area to be renamed Sherwood Park. Today, Strathcona County is made up of 9 hamlets, including Sherwood Park, which is a quaint community with a small-town feel. Aaron Akerman grew up in the area and lives nearby. He has a strong personal connection to the museum and archives, which is filled with cherished memories of spending time with his mother, and the museum is a significant part of his upbringing.
16: Yeah, I've been volunteering with the Strathcona County Museum and Archives here for several years. I don't really have an official date. I started probably there when I was a kid. My mom used to volunteer there, so kind of what we've done generations throughout the years. I live just down the street from the museum, so it's kind of a sweet spot for me, and it became the, I guess, clubhouse of my community league that we founded as well. So kind of, I'm there a lot. Let's go with that. We do a lot of art.
0: Aaron says the building at the corner of Ash Street and Alder Avenue first opened its doors in February 1959, but not as a museum.
16: It's very interesting. The Strathcona County Museum and Archives was originally the first fire hall for the Strathcona County and Sherwood Park when it was starting up. So it was a single bay building with administrative space, and it was just, it was used to be the fire hall. And then later on, a couple decades later, they turned it and merged on the first RCMP station in Strathcona County onto it.
0: The building was designed by architects McDonald and Magoon, with contributions from Esther Marjorie Hill, one of Canada's first registered female architects. The fire hall was built in a mid-century modern style and was a one-level stucco structure with a flat roof. In July 1959, automatic telephone service was implemented, and 5 firefighters had fire alarm phones installed in their homes, which rang simultaneously in case of emergencies. From their homes, firefighters could activate the siren on the fire hall's roof to call other local volunteers. The siren also rang daily at 7:30 p.m. to check it, and was the unofficial curfew for many of the neighborhood children who would head home when they heard it ring. In 1962, a second pumper truck was purchased, and the fire department began to respond to rural fire calls. By 1967, the RCMP moved into the building.
16: They did dual duty for a little while there as an RCMP station and fire hall. And then when the new fire hall was built later on down the road, there was they moved over there, and then the RCMP took over the rest of the building.
0: Eventually, the fire department got a brand new building that they still use today. The building was then exclusively used as the RCMP station from 1967 to 1992.
16: Yes, so the RCMP, since it was... It was pretty exclusively used for that for quite some time. You can still go in and see the interview rooms and all that when they used to do the intake. They also have several of the jail cells available and some of the doors, and they have a display in there that you can actually see a lot of the artifacts that were used by the RCMP back in the time as well. So they'll have things like billy clubs and handcuffs, and they even have a lie detector machine in there. So but specifically designed to be that way because it's pretty much a fortress, right? That was the idea. It's supposed to be impenetrable, so it's quite soundproof and all that, right? So yeah, you end up with all sorts of different stories along the way, but I do know that the big one they talk about was that the jail cell slammed on somebody one time when they were working there. And it's been heard a couple times since, even in preparing for this, I noticed in the document, it's been happened a couple times, not just one or two. But that would be one of the ones that there was actually, somebody was in the jail cell cleaning up or doing some archival such, things like that, and ended up, they got the door, the big jail cell slammed behind them, and it's several hundred pounds. It's not a light cell door. It makes a loud clang and a bang, and it actually spooks people when we make the sound, so it's very interesting to have that.
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1: Today, the building is an integral part of the community.
2: Well, the museum basically, well, they are the archives as well. So their job is to preserve local history, and that is their top typical goal, you know, to preserve the stories and the lives behind the citizens that lived in the area. But it was actually, yeah, they now have been the archives, so they document everything as well. And they've become this local hub, which is phenomenal. So they're not only documenting the history, they're also making it, which is kind of neat. So yeah, they host a lot of the activities, and I don't know, it's just neat. You can go there and see your family history a lot of the time if you're from the area.
1: Aaron says he was lucky enough to find audio recordings of his grandparents, which he didn't know existed until recently.
2: I guess the weirdest thing is, like, when you walk through that door, you're an honored guest, and they're just so excited to show you what they've got and the history of it all. Like, no matter what your interest is, they'll find it in that building for you to showcase you specifically what you want to know. I love it. You can even call ahead and try to stump them a little bit. And, like, they'll have some stuff available for you. Like, I was just talking to them, and it turns out they found my grandparents' transcripts and an audio recording of them telling their history of them here in Strashurd Park. I had no idea it was even there, so I'm going to go in there and put on my headphones and listen to my grandparents' voices again, and I haven't heard any of this in, as I read it, I've been volunteering there for decades. So it's like, you know, like, that shows how much stuff is actually available to us in there. That's just, you know, you can get lost. It's a great place to spend time, too. It's safe.
1: Aaron has been around the museum since he was a kid, which has allowed him to have a unique history with the place.
2: I'm probably one of the only people that have stayed overnight there without actually having stayed in the drunk tank when it was the RCMP station. So my job, basically, they call me like the spooky Aaron or the spooky Boulder of the Strathcona County Museums, just because I'm the guy that, whenever somebody comes in and asks about ghosts or mentions paranormal, they kind of direct them my way to, I guess, tell the stories of the museum or be the liaison between groups and organizations that wish to know more about that.
1: The museum and archives began operating in 1995, and since then, strange things began to happen. Aaron says he has documented the paranormal activity the museum has become known for, including an experience the current president of the Heritage Foundation had in the ladies' washroom.
2: Some of the stories that I know, yes, they're actually, a lot of them stem from personal experiences. People just kind of had them. And I know every, it's not even an old building. That's the fun part. Like, every kind of, it's got a very neat architecture to it. It's because the whole building is concrete and cinder block. And so there's quiet spaces and ways that the acoustics just kind of play with you. Like, you can be in one room and you can hear another. I know that our current president of the Heritage Foundation, she likes to talk about it, but she ended up having one incident where she was getting ready for a presentation, and she was down in one of the washrooms, and she's splashing water on her face, and she got surrounded by what she calls a mist. Like, it was a mist or a haze, a green haze or mist, and it spooked her to a point where she's a very, very outspoken lady, and I love it. So she just full on told it to buzz off, right? And it's whatever it was, stopped. which was fantastic. And she just kind of went about her day, but she still discusses that once in a while, that that was something that happened to her, right? And then my community league, even most recently, like we host our meetings there, our monthly meetings there, and we were all gathered in the center of the room. As we do, we like to invite the public and everything like that.
1: Aaron said the museum's haunted reputation can also be explained by the strange noises that scare visitors as soon as they enter the museum, which is set up to look like an old general store.
2: There's a display in the main room that's the general store. And so it's set up with all the, you know, antiques, and it's got a cash register from the early 1900s. And all of a sudden, it just clanged open in the middle of one of our meetings. It was so loud, it scared the heck out of all of us. And none of us had been over there. Nobody had been over there for like 5-6 hours. So it's not like anybody had disturbed it or anything. And so, yeah, it was funny. So my wife immediately ran over there and slammed it shut, just as like a, right? Just kind of like spite, whatever. And turns out, like we spoke, we mentioned to the museum a little bit later, and they turned around and they said, oh, we shouldn't have shut it because we lost the keys years ago and it's been locked and nobody's been able to get into it. So, yeah, my wife's the only one who's seen what's inside of that thing in the past 4 or 5 years. So, yeah, I guess there's no reason that should have opened. That one still gets me once in a while because it was loud. But I don't know, we've all had experiences.
1: Staff and volunteers believe that one of the spirits in the museum is of a former RCMP officer who lived nearby. Sadly, Jim died one evening in March 1984 while working at the station.
2: Yeah, everybody picked up that billy club, and it turns out that that billy club belonged to a guy named Jim Court, who lived in Sherwood Park here in the 60s, and he was a guard at the RCMP. And it turns out he suffered a heart attack while he worked there. And the rumor is that he actually passed away on the way to the hospital or at the hospital after that incident. So I know that he had the heart attack. I know that he crawled to one of the jail cells. I know that he was found on the bed of one of the jail cells. Where he passed away, I have no idea. So that's where my story ended. And now I've got to, and again, I got to be a little bit careful because I don't know if his family's still around or any of that, right? So that would be kind of the 60s, right? So you could very well have children that are alive and kicking and all that. And I don't know what the... So that would be the next kind of thing I got to go down and see if I can validate that respectfully.
1: Aaron said he first heard about Jim from his mom.
2: Apparently he was quite a character. Like, an RCMP officer, obviously, but a legend is that he had an electric fence around his yard down the street here, so all the kids couldn't go on his lawn, and all the kids used to do the lining of the whatevers and try to shock the last person in line kind of thing. And that was, so my mom was actually, she grew up here, and that was one of her, so she validated that one for me.
1: Many other unusual occurrences, such as door slamming, lights flickering on and off, and objects disappearing, are frequently blamed on Jim's ghost. Aaron has been keeping track of the museum's paranormal activities since he did his own investigation about 20 years ago.
2: I started going through all of our documents and all the report that I sent them back in 2005. December 14th, 2005, I found the date was when we investigated it. And actually reading the reports here, we all had experiences. Like every person on the team had personal experiences of some kind. And the most prominent ones that I remember coming out was there was one point in the basement when we were in there, and it was me and another investigator, and the room just kept getting darker and darker and darker. But it's like there's no like windows or anything down there, so we're just sitting in the light, and it just felt like you were going down a tunnel. And nobody seemed to be able to stay in that room for longer than a few, like 20, 30 minutes. I think we made it 45, me and her. That was the longest we could last without getting like so uncomfortable that we just, she just had to leave. It was that, no reason, just that uncomfortable. And then there was also upstairs, we were taking a break, oddly enough, and we were having pizza. And we were chatting about whatever was going on, and we heard a woman scream, just blood-curdling scream, and we knew it couldn't have come from outside because it's a concrete building and it's a fortress. We were running around trying to find it. We could not figure it out, and we were testing and screaming. I was running around outside making all sorts of screams. Poor neighbors. must have been 2 a.m. and we couldn't reenact it. And of course, we didn't get anything on video because none of us were recording. We were all just stopped. But again, going through preparing for this, that's something that's been heard several times. So this is where I'm starting to realize I've got to go down a much more deeper investigative role on this.
0: I hope you've enjoyed what you've heard. My name is Dunner from the Curious Cast Podcast Network. We'll see you again next week with a brand new show.
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1: From the National Newsroom of the Canadian Press, I'm Lisa Laporte. WestJet says it started canceling flights ahead of a possible strike by flight attendants. A passenger traveling home after driving her daughter from Toronto to New York says she had to book a last-minute replacement flight because of the labor disruption, making the trip much more expensive. Despite the added cost, though, Sanya Kennedy says flight attendants should be compensated for all the hours they spend on the job.
2: If they don't do the job that they're doing for all the hours they work, even if it's not in the air on the plane at the time when they're doing it behind the scenes, it still helps us, the customers, to have a good flight and to make everything run smoothly. So pay the people.
1: Despite the cancellations and uncertainty, the WestJet check-in area at Toronto's Pearson International Airport was bustling this morning. NDP leader Avi Lewis says he'll pursue a seat in the House of Commons only when he feels the party is ready for a national election campaign. The last election saw the NDP reduced to just 7 seats in the House of Commons. Lewis attributes the NDP's staggering loss to widespread anxiety brought on by U.S. President Donald Trump's trade war.
3: The world is a very uncertain and scary place, and the figure of Trump just tromping around doing random stuff all the time has people in a state of perpetual fear.
1: Multiple by-elections are set to take place before the end of this year, 3 of them scheduled for August 31st in ridings in Ontario, BC, and Quebec. Authorities in Ukraine say Russia launched an intense barrage of ballistic missiles and drones overnight in the country, killing at least 9 people and injuring 33 others in the capital of Kyiv. Elsewhere, a drone hit a residential building in Odessa, where the governor says 3 people were hurt. Truth Social is now offering fast access to U.S. President Donald Trump's posts to Wall Street traders willing to pay up. The move raises the prospect of big profits for Trump's company, as well as big questions about insider trading and using public office for private gain. While similar fast speed feeds are sold by other social media firms and media providers, Trump posts about policy changes on everything from war to central bank leadership to tariffs on Truth Social. Irene Aldridge is the head of Able Alpha Trading and says, quote, if this was the CEO of a public company, this would be jail time. And hundreds of thousands of people lined the canals of Amsterdam today for the annual Pride Boat Parade. Openly gay Dutch Prime Minister Rob Jetten waved to crowds as he sailed in a small boat through the colorfully decorated parade of 80 vessels. From the Canadian Press, I'm Lisa Laporte. In sports, pinch hitter Luis Urias had a 2-run single in the 8th inning to lift the Toronto Blue Jays over the St. Louis Cardinals 3-1 in Major League Baseball action Friday. Jays manager John Schneider says Urias has been very reliable since Toronto traded for him on June 20th.
4: It's been solid, man. I mean, just he understands kind of his role, understands what we're asking of him, and baseball player, you know, swings of good pitches. He's been really good. You know, he's taken advantage of some opportunities and kind of a guy you trust the skill set no matter what the role is.
1: The Jays improved to 4.5 games back of a wild card berth in the playoffs. The two teams are back at it this afternoon. 2 games in the CFL today. Edmonton hosts Saskatchewan, while Calgary is at Hamilton. And in Major League Soccer, the Vancouver Whitecaps host LAFC, while CF Montreal is home to the New England Revolution. From the Canadian Press, I'm Lisa Laporte.
5: Anita, have you been tired lately?
6: I'm never tired.
5: Daylight savings time? Did it get you?
6: It's awful.
5: What a debate lately. Hey, should we daylight? Should we
6: but
5: not
6: every
5: daylight?
6: Every daylight saving, we have the same
5: Doesn't
6: conversation.
5: Affect you?
6: Yes, everybody's tired in my house. The kids are cranky.
5: Oh, really?
6: Oh, yeah.
5: Doesn't affect me.
6: No?
5: Not really.
6: You are Superman.
5: I think as you know, nothing to do with that. I am not Superman. I proved that. My mom saw me standing on the roof once. I think I've told this story.
6: And you
5: I
6: fell?
5: I had a cape.
6: And it didn't fly.
5: Thank goodness I had pillows on the ground and I found
6: well,
5: out.
6: At least you're smart.
5: Not Superman. But you know what I did find out? No, interestingly, I think the more, because I travel a lot and being going back and forth, especially the 1 hour time change,
6: you're constantly,
5: because I'm doing
6: up.
5: It so much.
6: Yeah.
5: I think I've adapted to it. And I think that I've just realized, get that extra hour, just know that it's coming in advance. So if I'm going to spend some time on the West Coast, I know I'll the day before I get an extra hour of sleep. Get an extra hour of sleep.
6: I would say it affects my children the most. Yeah. And then my elderly patients complain about it the most.
5: Okay. Yeah. Okay.
6: So I don't think it's as effective.
5: Do you know what helps me sleep?
6: What? Hot tubs. If we're going to talk about a CPAP. Okay.
5: CPAP helps me sleep too. You brought it up.
6: Let's talk about it. Hot tubs. I agree.
5: Yeah. Hot tubs help me sleep.
6: But you can't do them too close to bed because then you're too hot.
5: Oh, for you? Really?
6: Yeah.
5: A hot bath. I'm going to admit this. And in the name of not being too worried about people making fun of me, I love a hot bath. I'm a hot bath guy.
6: Right.
5: I was raised around hot baths. I gave up hot baths for a little while when Heidi and I were trying to have kids because I thought I was told
6: that
5: got to cut that back.
6: Yeah.
5: Sperm motility is affected by heat. So that was a big one for me. But generally speaking, man, I can fall asleep to the sound of a hot bath.
6: Just turn it on and you're out.
5: It is something that I've just adapted to. It's like a habit. If I hear it, I love the sound of a running bathtub.
6: Well, it's
5: whether
6: relaxing.
5: I'm in it or not.
6: Yeah, it's the sound of water.
5: But I'm a hot tub guy.
6: I need a 45-minute window before bed to trigger that cooling response that happens.
5: Well, and it's interesting that we're having this conversation because later we'll be talking to Dr. Greenberg and we're going to be talking specifically about sleep. And I can't wait to ask him things like, I think habit plays a huge role.
6: Right.
5: You know, for you, you know what works for you and you stick with it. Try not to deviate.
6: Yeah.
5: Right? Because that'll affect your sleep.
6: Yes.
5: So if you need to get out of the tub, I'm a hot bath.
6: Crawl into bed.
5: Literally.
6: Ah.
5: Yeah, like see you later. Just enough time to get from the bathtub into bed and I'm done.
6: Well, that's what they say is if you have a schedule of what you do before bed, it preps you.
5: It does.
6: To get you into that relaxation mode.
5: We'll
6: talk to
5: experts about that in a bit. Did you know that there's evidence, strong evidence actually, a 2023 systematic review and meta-analysis of 16 studies. So over 1,600 participants found that hot spring hydrotherapy, a form of warm water immersion, significantly improves chronic low back pain. Did you know that?
6: I did not know that, but I would guess that.
5: I love it.
6: That chronic.
5: And hot tubs for me are like one of my favorite things. I think that there's a mood enhancer for me. Like I get in there and I just feel relaxed.
6: Yeah.
5: Do you like them? How hot?
6: I was just going to say, I guarantee you like it many degrees hotter than I do. You're 104, aren't you? Fahrenheit?
5: 102.
6: Okay.
5: Yeah.
6: I'm like 100.
5: Oh, okay. 2 degrees makes a difference in a hot tub, hey?
6: Yeah. I can't stay very long if it's too hot.
5: We use heat in the clinic all the time, and I think it's important to have a conversation about heat. Heat is important for a few things. One, it increases blood flow, which improves tissue oxygenation. Okay, so we bring the things we need to our tissues to help them recover. A very important thing that heat does is it reduces muscle guarding or spasm. So if you've got spasm, now I should say ice can do that too. So ice can also reduce muscle spasm, interestingly enough. But it's a big one for us, especially with lower back pain or these kind of more chronic tissue issues. It lowers pain sensitivity and it also promotes relaxation through what's called our parasympathetic nervous system. And so we use heat usually I tell people I'm using heat to prepare them for the work I'm going to do. But when people go home and they ask me which one to use, it depends on the stage of injury.
6: Well, in an acute injury or something that's red and hot already, you're not going to put added heat to it. So it depends on the state of injury that you're at. But something like that, tightness, I've worked on a tissue and it's sore after. I will recommend people use heat to sort of get that blood flow, loosen some of that up.
5: Well, it brings to the other side, which is cold plunges. You know,
6: I love your cold plunges.
5: I like cold plunges.
6: Yeah.
5: They have to be the right cold plunge. I mean, the whole jumping in the Lake Okanagan this winter has not been what I was hoping. Climbing down the ladder now because I'm afraid. So there are some risks to cold plunges, and I really need for people to understand these risks. I thought that we should have this conversation. So there's a cold shock response. For people who think that this is a great idea, you need to be aware of some of the risks. That cold shock response is you can potentially gasp. hyperventilate. You can even lose consciousness. And that's from a sudden sympathetic activation, and that can lead to tragic results. Arrhythmia, which is an abnormal beat of the heart, that can occur. And if that happens, you're in trouble. That's triggered by rapid vasoconstriction, a rapid loss of basically blood supply to the heart. There's other things that can happen too, such as like if you have Raynaud's or cold sensitivity, cold plunges aren't for you. And you can even do tissue damage from prolonged exposure. If you think about what happens when people fall, you know, picture Titanic, right? I'm cold, Jack, right? Was that good?
6: I don't know. It's the prolonged exposure that I exactly. don't think is great.
5: That's right.
6: Yeah.
5: So, but it can have effect on the nerves and other things too.
6: Yeah.
5: So be very mindful that there are risks. And I've been looking for the evidence for cold plunges. I'm learning more and more. There's not as much as I would hope. There are some systematic reviews that support it for things like post-exercise muscle soreness, but there's also technology like Game Ready. There's a lot of evidence for those.
6: Contrast.
5: And you don't have to get cold, right? It's that compression that's giving it to you. There is obviously the results that you get from being in cold when you've got an acute injury, which is reducing swelling and inflammation. And I still use ice baths with an acute ankle sprain, for instance. I love to put them in an ice bath,
6: but not for too long. Right. And contrast of ice and cold causes some vasoconstriction and vasodilation. So you're getting sort of a pumping effect within an inflamed tissue.
5: Yeah, there's no high level evidence. There are other kind of claims out there, your immune response and things like that. That's all up for debate still. So we've got to be really careful. I think the part that I like to talk about, the cold plunge, and this applies to treatment in general, everybody. And I don't know, I can get into the evidence for this, but it's esoteric evidence. But if it makes you feel better, so if you do it, and it's not going to cause harm, you've already ruled out some of the things that can happen, like with your heart, and you're doing it under appropriate supervision, or you've done it slowly and built up to it. And generally you do it and you're like, I feel more awake. I feel better. It makes my day go better. Hey, there's value in that. Believing something or just that feeling that you're getting, there's evidence for that too, showing it having a positive impact on your wellness and well-being. So if it's something healthy for you, or you've ruled out the risks and you're finding that it's beneficial, and that's probably why I like the cold plunges. I do them. I feel awake. It wakes me up. I do it carefully. I'm not the dive in kind of guy. I'm the walk in, but I'm not Heidi, which is a toe in the water, then knees in the water, and then to the hot tub. And then next time thighs in the water to the hot tub, waist in the water, and then I quit. That's Heidi's approach.
6: See,
5: to the
6: in
5: cold
6: the old
5: plunge.
6: Days, we used to do contrasts like that. You were in a hot tub and then you rolled in the snow.
5: Right.
6: Right? We didn't have fancy cold plunges. You just cold plunged in the snow.
5: Yeah. So, I mean, we've been doing them for a long time.
6: Yes.
5: And I don't know. I mean, I think at the end of the day, it's up to each person to find what works for them. Like what you were talking about, sleep. So after the break, we're going to get into a topic that affects every single one of us, unless you're one of those rare unicorns who sleeps like a rock no matter what society does to the clocks. For the rest of us mere mortals, daylight savings time's basically a government-sanctioned jet lag experiment we never signed up for. So help us make sense out of this with somebody named Dr. Greenberg. He's going to join us. He's a sleep expert, researcher, and the person who can finally explain why losing 1 hour somehow feels like losing three, or maybe we're just all chronically tired, and this is just somewhere else it shows up. We're going to get into the risks of daylight savings time, what it occurs to our brains, our bodies, and why sleep might be quietly plotting its revenge on us. Stick around, because after the break, if you care about your health, your mood, or not just feeling like a zombie next week, you're going to want to hear what Dr. Greenberg has to say. I'm Grant Fedoric. That's Anita Cassidy. Say hi, Anita.
6: Hi. Bye. Bye.
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5: Lullaby and good night. It's time to go to sleep. Okay, listen, that is not going to put anybody to sleep the way that I sing. But I am really pleased to welcome Dr. David Greenberg, a primary care physician with a special interest in sleep and one of the most thoughtful voices in Canada when it comes to understanding how sleep shapes our health, our safety, and our day-to-day functioning. Dr. Greenberg spent years helping patients navigate everything from insomnia to chronic fatigue, and he's become a trusted educator on why sleep isn't a luxury. It's a biological necessity. Hey, today, we couldn't come at a better time. You know, we're just past, or we've been dealing with daylight savings. It's all over Twitter. And it's still fresh in everybody's system, or not fresh, depending on whether it impacts you or not. But I think we're all feeling that one-hour shift. But as Dr. Greenberg points out, the time change is really just a spotlight on a much deeper issue. Canadians have normalized poor sleep. New national data shows 41% of Canadians are living in sleep debt. Nearly one in five have driven while feeling unsafe from fatigue. And even people who think they're getting enough sleep, 7 hours or more, say they're still struggling. So let's get into sleep debt, what it actually is, why so many of us are running on empty, and how chronic tiredness affects everything from our mood and memory to our ability to work, care for family, and even participate in physiotherapy. Welcome to the show, Dr. Greenberg.
17: Delighted to be here. Thanks for having me back.
5: I think that, I'm going to be so bold as to say at least half the country is probably listening to this episode in a fog because of daylight savings time. We lose an hour and suddenly everyone's walking around like they've flown back from Europe without a vacation. And March is Sleep Awareness Month. I'm not sure if that's by accident or on purpose. Let's start right at the beginning here. What's sleep debt?
17: So sleep debt is a very interesting concept. And I hope Apple Canada's listening. That would be awesome. basically, the way it works is this. Everybody who's listening has had the experience of having had a second wind.
5: Yep.
17: You know, you're going along and just days going along and you feel like you're going to fall on your face. And the next thing you know, you're fine and you can't remember how that happened. So, and again, this is my stuff. A second wind to me, is an evolutionary development that started back in the day when if you were guarding the village and you fell asleep, that we all got eaten by lions. Okay. So our brains recognize the fact that there are times when it's more important to be awake than asleep. And this is how people have gotten through wars and all kinds of crises for thousands of years. But the thing that most people don't realize is that your brain is keeping track. So while you're not sleeping, your brain knows exactly how much you're not sleeping. So the reason we call it sleep debt is because it's a little bit like being overdrawn at the bank. And I'm pretty sure that this is relatable for a lot of people. You know, you scrimp and you save and, you know, and finally the village and you fell asleep that we all got eaten by lions. Okay. So our brains recognize the fact that there are times when it's more important.

0: this stuff. But they got a bunch of people at McGill years ago, and they locked them in a room, and they said, you know what, sleep when you want, eat when you want, no cues whatsoever as to whether it was day or night, and we're just going to keep an eye on you. And here's the interesting part. For the first 17 days, these people slept on average 11 hours a night.
1: Wow.
0: Now, none of these people self-identified as having sleep problems going into this. These are just average, regular people. So that should give all everybody who's listening the idea of how sleep indebted they are just from going through the day-to-day lives. And, you know, if you think, I think about it in terms of like 17 days, right? Like, let's say you're one of these Canadians who's lucky enough to get a two-week vacation. So even if you go away for a couple of weeks, right, you're going to have a couple of days of travel, right? And then you're probably not going to want to sleep 11 hours a night while you're on this vacation that you've paid money for. So even that isn't going to help you get caught up. So the real trick is to get to the point where we're sleeping a reasonable amount every single night. That's sleep debt in a nutshell.
2: We're talking with Dr. David Greenberg, a primary care physician with a special interest in sleep. Now, when we talk, he wakes me right up because he's keeping me on my toes. But if 41% of Canadians are in sleep debt, that's like half the country. Are you surprised that it was that widespread?
0: No.
2: Okay.
0: No, I'm not really surprised. And I'll tell you that what's really surprising, in a sense, is how few people bring it up when they come and see me. We've gotten to the point, and this is the part of this that's particularly troubling, okay? We've gotten to the point where people have come to accept the fact that being tired all the time is okay, and that not sleeping is okay. I mean, the most ridiculous example of this are these tech bros, right? When Elon Musk brought them in to try and straighten out the situation in the U.S. government, you know, they're bragging about the fact that they sleep on the office floor for 4 hours a night.
2: Yep.
0: And they want people to be impressed with that. No, that's bad. That's really bad. And people need to understand that. I read a really, really troubling stat the other day, which is that if you don't, we'll talk more about sleep hygiene and getting to sleep, but just if you, nothing else, people who don't have a regular sleep time and wake time. And again, I'm not blaming anybody. I understand that there are lots and lots of people whose life circumstances don't allow them to be able to do this. You know, people with little kids, people who work shifts, people that are looking after elderly parents, people that have sleep apnea. There's lots and lots of things, and we'll talk about that more. But the idea is that if you don't have a regular sleep and wake time, you've got a 50% increased chance of developing dementia. So this is a whole other level of bad.
2: Mm-hmm.
0: And I think people really need to get this in their heads, how important it is.
2: Yeah, I think we need to scare them into sleeping better. Let's do that. So, okay, let's get past this, since we brought it up at the beginning of daylight savings time, because it's the conversation is right now, obviously, and they're talking about going to a permanent time or a daylight savings time as permanent or whatever they want to talk about. Every year, people blame daylight savings time for everything: fatigue, irritability, forgetting their passwords, yelling at the toaster. You know, it's always daylight saving time fault. Does the time change really cause sleep problems, or is it a symptom of the fact that 40% of the country isn't sleeping well in the first place?
0: Well, the real problem is the toaster starts yelling. So let's just, if anybody that happens to them, BC somebody. No, I think it's what healthcare people refer to as acute on chronic.
2: Okay.
0: Which is that it's a problem every day. It just gets worse twice a year. There's lots of evidence that it's really, really bad for a lot of people, and I get that.
2: Yep.
0: I have no opinion about whether being permanently daylight saving time versus permanently standard time is better or worse.
2: Mm-hmm.
0: I do know that we live in a country where the number of hours in a day is significant. The number of hours of daylight in a day over the course of a year changes dramatically from where you live.
2: Right.
0: Right? I'm sure that Edmonton is way different than Calgary, for example.
2: Yep.
0: So, and I my personal preference is I love the long days in the summer. That's my favorite thing.

0: So whatever they do is fine, but for gosh sakes, please, let's start sleeping on a regular basis and go from there.
1: Okay, perfect. So Dr. David Greenberg, he's a primary care physician with a special interest in sleep. When we come back after the break, let's get into what happens to the body. Let's get to the scare factor. What happens to the body when we don't sleep? What is the impact on us biologically, psychologically? I'm a big proponent of the biopsychosocial model and the impact not just that it has on us, but how we can approach it, how we can solve problems by including all three. When we come back after the break, let's put all three together for the human body when we talk about what happens when we don't sleep. I'm Grant Fedoruk. Sleep shouldn't hurt. The opposite, actually, on the Chorus Radio Network.
2: It's the stories that matter and the fun stuff that you didn't know you needed. 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
1: What happens to the body when we don't sleep? When we consistently get less sleep than we need? Physically, mentally, hormonally, Some studies show even one night of short sleep can impair reaction time as much as having a few drinks. So let's talk about what actually happens with an expert. We're joined by Dr. David Greenberg, a primary care physician with a special interest in sleep. And people say, I'm fine, I'm just tired. But the science says otherwise, doesn't it?
0: Yeah, I agree completely. There's just, at some point, you have to say, I'm not tired, because you have to go out of your way to make sure you're not tired. And there's lots and lots of reasons. And I think I said earlier, there are lots and lots of people out there who can't sleep because they just don't have enough time.
1: Sure.
0: There are people, like, life situations are what they are. I'm sure that most of your listeners have been through this at some point. I've certainly been through it. 3 kids, delivering babies for 30 years.
1: Yep.
0: You know, going and thinking that 6 hours of sleep was a reasonable night's sleep. It's not. Okay. And if you're one of these people who can exert some control on your bedtime and on your wake time, not just on your wake time, because I think most people get up at the same time for work more or less 5 days a week. I think that's probably not, you know, I think that's probably a reasonable assumption.
1: Yep.
0: So the question becomes, what do you do about your bedtime? And what do you do to make sure that you can optimize your sleep? Now, the question originally was, what happens if we don't sleep?
1: Yeah.
0: I am certain that everybody here has had the experience of craving carbs when they're exhausted, which is really, really, really not helpful for a lot of things. So it's very difficult for the people who are out there that are trying, that are really unhappy about the fact that they can't lose weight. Sleeping better is a big, big help in terms of that. It's very difficult to lose weight when you're not getting enough sleep. The other things that ultimately leads to, and not sleeping well enough, leads to things like high blood pressure, diabetes, heart disease, and as I said before, dementia, which is the one that scares me. But I love your biopsychosocial model that you like to follow in your life. And I think that if everybody followed that, they would, because when it comes to sleep, they would do something about it. Because at the end of the day, right, irrespective of what it does to your physical health, okay, we're talking about people who, I remember when I first, before I had kids, I would go to the bank, and I'm not dissing bank tellers, but, you know, the people would be cranky. And I thought to myself, well, that's not necessary. Like, just, you know, and then I realized that they're just parents, right? They've just got kids and they haven't slept. So, you know, people who don't sleep well have issues with their mood, have issues with their concentration, have issues with their focus, have issues with their memory. And, you know, if you think about it, are these the kind of people you want to be married to? Are these the kind of people you want to work with? Are these the kind of people that you want as your boss? Are these the kind of people you want coaching your kids? I mean, there's all kinds of really good day-to-day, absolutely completely reasonable things to look for using your biopsychosocial model that are good enough reasons in and of themselves, irrespective of winding up with dementia,
1: right,
0: that are good enough reasons to make sure that you sleep better.
1: Yes. And then tack onto that the biological, which is what you talked about, right? Higher blood pressure, mm-hmm, and heart,
0: absolutely,
1: strain, reduced heart protective processes, like things like inflammation and vascular stress increases, immune system impacts, right? Weakened defenses. People who are getting sick all the time, I don't know why. Well, maybe look at your sleep first. Is that where they need to go?
0: I think that's great. Yeah, I think that's great. And you know, you never know what the trigger is going to be.
1: Right.
0: Like, what the one thing I'm going to have to say is to make somebody who's listening to this go, enough already, I need to go to sleep.
1: Yeah, exactly.
0: But there's got to be. Hopefully, we'll just say
1: not during the show.
0: Hopefully, somebody. Yeah, exactly. Hopefully, something will stick.
1: I think that those are the things that we do need to hit home. And I was kind of talking about it off break. You know, when I grew up, my dad whipped open the windows early in the morning and he basically was saying, rise and shine, let's get going. Sleep's for, you know, the week. And then as science and as, you know, we've studied and we understand circadian rhythms and things like that, and especially the impact on teenagers. So if you're a parent out there and you've got a teenager, your kid needs sleep. And it needs, but your child, it's a person, not an it, but they need, mm-hmm, way more sleep than we do. What is the amount of time that a teenager needs to sleep? I think it's like 9-10 hours or something, isn't it?
0: I think you're right. But I think that one of the things that I think people should stop focusing on,
1: mm-hmm,
0: and these are the people, there's all kinds of people out there that are listening to this that have Fitbits and Apple Watches and Whoops and all kinds of things that measure their sleep.
1: Yeah,
0: I had a Fitbit. I got it as a gift in effect for participating in a study, and I wore it for a few nights. And what I realized was it was making me crazy because it just kept saying I'm sleeping 3 hours and 45 minutes a night or 4 hours and 17 minutes a night. It's like, I don't need that.
1: Right.
0: Anyway, so let's just focus to a greater degree on how do you feel the next day?
1: Sure.
0: You wake up feeling refreshed.
1: Right.
0: You feel like you need a nap in the afternoon.
1: Yep.
0: You feel like if you don't have an extra cup of coffee, you're not going to be able to make it through the day.
1: Right.
0: Those kinds of things are much better measures than the number of hours of sleep. Because, for example, I went to school, you know, I went to medical school with people who could sleep 4 hours a night and felt great. That's just their nature. Okay.
1: Yep.
0: And believe me, could I have used an extra 4 hours a day to get stuff done? Absolutely. But to try and emulate them wasn't going to help because I was just going to be exhausted all the time.
1: We're talking with Dr. David Greenberg, a primary care physician with a special interest in sleep. And he brought up naps. And how about weekends? I know people who treat weekends like a sleep triage unit, sleep until noon, hope it fixes everything. Does catching up on sleep on the weekend actually work? Or is this another myth that we've normalized?
0: I wish it did. I you know, full disclosure, I generally have a nap on Saturday afternoons. But as a general concept, if we could just get people focused on the getting to sleep at a reasonable hour, having a bedtime that makes sense, that allows them to sleep enough. If they can't sleep through the night based on having enough hours, optimizing their environment, taking care of any things that are waking them up. For some men, it's needing to get up to pee a bunch of times a night. For some women that are menopausal, it's hot flashes, snoring, partner snoring, whatever it is. I really want to encourage people to go see their primary care providers.
1: Yep.
0: Because the reality of it is there are things that we can do now that weren't available a few years ago where we can actually, there's medication that's relatively new, very, very safe, designed not to make you feel drowsy the next day, not addictive, and is actually they're actually the first class of drugs that have been designed specifically to help people stay asleep or, and this is the one that I think is going to resonate with most of the people, get back to sleep if you wake up in the middle of the night. Because that's a story I hear a lot when I ask about it, which is, you know, well, you know, I get up at 1, 2, 3 o'clock in the morning, and then I lie there for 2 or 3 hours before I'm able to fall back to sleep again. That is something that can really be addressed, and people should take advantage of the opportunity to address that.
1: Okay, let's talk about those more of those treatment options when we come back after the break. But before the break, I have a question about safety and risks, and I want to scare people even a little more into sleeping better. You know, the stat that jumped out at me that was really scary was 1 in 5 Canadians admit they've driven while feeling unsafe due to fatigue. And that's tired. That's a lot of people tired behind the wheel. How scary is it out there?
0: Well, here's the thing. It's difficult for me to comment on any sort of public health issue and on anybody's fitness to drive, because fitness to drive is actually a thing in and of itself.
1: Sure.
0: I would just say that, you know, when I was a kid, you know, having one for the road was a completely reasonable thing to do.
1: Mm-hmm.
0: Right? So people drank and drove. People historically have probably not taken the driving thing seriously enough altogether.
1: Sure.
0: But if that's your tell, if that's the one that scares you, then that's good enough for me.
1: Perfect. Let's not do it. If you're tired, pull off the road. We see a lot of that, and I will be the one that says it. And I'm very, very cognizant of it since I was younger. It was one of those things, if you're tired, just take the moment. Don't be that person who's out there causing a problem for others. When we come back after the break, let's get into some treatment options, supports, things we can do. Is it normal? Have we normalized fatigue? This is Life Shouldn't Hurt. I'm Grant Fedoruk on the Chorus Radio Network.
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1: I can never fall asleep when I'm talking with Dr. David Greenberg. He's a primary care physician with a special interest in sleep because he's so interesting. So, you know, he's not the guy I should talk to at 9 o'clock at night, which is what my bedtime should be because I'm up at like 5 a.m. every day. That's just my brain. It wants to get going. So I've been trying to do that. Dr. Greenberg, let's talk those solutions. You brought up some medication that's available to people. So half the country's tired. Mm-hmm. We need more than just coffee and good intentions here. What other treatments or what do you suggest to people who are dealing with this persistent sleep challenge?
0: Well, I think the first thing to remember is that, you know, the first step in treating a problem is identifying it, right? And saying, yes, I have a problem.
1: Mm-hmm.
0: So let's start with that. Okay. Having said that, I think that the thing, you know, you hear a lot about sleep hygiene. It's kind of a buzzword these days.
1: Yeah.
0: And the reality of it is this. All of this, like everything else in medicine or healthcare, or however you want to phrase it, should be absolutely personalized. Okay?
1: Yep.
0: So I can tell you the things that across the board I think are problematic and are problematic for me personally. So as one of these people who doesn't always have enough hours in the day to sleep, right? Sometimes I don't finish my homework until 10:30 or 11 o'clock at night. And, you know, I'm up before 6. So those are not great nights. But the idea that you can turn your computer off and fall asleep immediately, I don't know too many people that can do that. Sometimes you can fall asleep while you're doing it, but that's not really the right thing. The other thing is, for example, I'm very, very good at falling asleep with the television on. Some people can't do that. You know, temperature, blanket, weighted, not weighted, this and that and the other. The most important thing I think to remember, and this is something that I think I talked about last time, is I remember my grandparents' bedroom. And my grandparents' bedroom had in it two single beds, a nightstand with a lamp, a chest of drawers, and a mirror. Here's what it didn't have. It didn't have a computer. It didn't have a television. It didn't have a sound system. It didn't have any of those things. So basically what happened was when my grandparents went to bed, their brains knew why they were going into that room. They were going to sleep. Now we treat our bedrooms like flex space. It's our office. It's our entertainment center. It's our dining room. It's all kinds of things. Now, not everybody can help that, right? Some people live in small places. They work from home. I get that. But to the extent that you can turn your bedroom into a bedroom so that your brain knows why you're there, irrespective of what environmental sort of cues work for you, do those. Okay, some people want to take a hot bath. Some people, I think that if everybody would shut it down for, you know, a reasonable amount of time before they try and go to sleep. The other thing to watch out for is phones.
2: Yeah.
0: And I guess, you know, tablets to some degree, because there's evidence that the light that comes out of those is actually stimulating in and of itself. And the problem, of course, is that I know people who get up in the middle of the night, try and go back to sleep, but they start doom scrolling on their phones. And, you know, they get in. And so the phone is putting this light in their eyes. The content is interesting. And the next thing you know, it's an hour later or 2 hours later.
2: That's exactly right.
0: If you can be aware. Yeah. So if you can be aware of what works or doesn't work for you and stick with it, that's the most important thing. Grant, I don't know if you have this experience, but I have this other thing that it's not, you know, it's just me, right? But for me, like falling asleep sometimes a little bit like waiting for a bus. Right. I can probably fall asleep at 8 o'clock every night. Right. But then if I don't, I'm up until, you know, 10:30.
2: You missed the window.
0: And if I push through that, I'm up until like, you know, 11:30. You know what I mean? So like there are certain times when your brain is saying, OK, it's time to go to sleep, and you can push through it. But then we get back into that sleep debt situation. So being, you know, as the athletes say, listen to your body. Right. Listen to your brain. Right. And set a bedtime that you can make work. And it's hard because there's a lot of good content out there, right? Mm-hmm. You want to binge a show, right? You want to watch the news. Whatever it is that you want to do, oftentimes this stuff is on later than it should be. But at some point, you got to say, it's better for me to sleep.
1: We're talking to Dr. David Greenberg, and he's a primary care physician with a special interest in sleep. He's giving us all kinds of tips. I want to talk about, I think what you were referring to, we talk about motor patterns and different brain patterns. They're habits. I mean, I don't know why we don't just use this word. And they're trained. They're ingrained. It happens. We've got neurons in our brains that learn and kind of stick to certain things. And we have good ones and we got bad ones. And it's like my little puppy out there. I'm trying to teach him good habits. Like, and one of them is going to bed at the same time every day, but not for myself for some reason.
0: And the hard part is, the particularly hard part is on the weekend.
2: Yes.
0: Right?
2: Yeah.
0: Because you look at Saturday morning and you say to yourself, wow, Friday night's here. Let's go.
2: Yep.
0: Right? Nobody wants to go to sleep at 10 o'clock on a Friday night.
1: Now, are you suggesting I do that? Come on. There's people out there. Rolled my eyes right there. There's no way that my weekly nighttime bedtime is 9:30 or 10 that I try for. Please don't tell me that I'm going to tell this country that they need to start going to bed at 10 o'clock on Saturdays and Fridays.
0: The fact is that I have too much respect for Canadians to tell them to do something that they absolutely aren't going to do. But I'm just saying that the evidence is that the same bedtime every day and every night is really, really helpful.
1: Gotcha.
0: Having said that, you know, people got to do what they got to do. And look, you and I both know, right, that everything on this planet is pretty much best effort.
1: Mm-hmm.
0: And recognizing the fact that there are, like I said, there are people whose lives make it, conditions make it so that they just can't. But if you said to me, what's optimal?
1: Yep.
0: That would be optimal. I think that's a reasonable way to put it.
1: I'm also going to bring up some things that I learned from you last time because I think it's worth bringing up again. But also, if you want to check out our podcast, it is living out there. You can check out what we talked about in more detail. But things like alcohol before bed, eating right before bed, I'm going to try to get into as many as I can quickly, and you can unpack some of these. If you've got a certain health condition, solve the health condition if that's what's keeping you up at night. For myself, I've been talking about CPAP and sleep apnea, and I wanted to ignore it because I thought I couldn't do it. I tried and I failed. Well, I went and attacked it again, and it's been working. Hey, let's solve that medical condition because it was impacting me. There's so many more hormone issues, like we talked about menopause. There are solutions out there. Any others that I just missed, as quick as you can go, because I got one more question for you and I need a minute for that one.
0: Well, I think some of them are life-based, right? Like yep. There are some things about as guys get older that they need to get up to pee several times a night. As women hit menopause, there's the hot flashes and so on that are definitely mess up their sleep.
1: Yep.
0: But I think the central message is do the best you can on your own. And if you still can't do it, go see somebody that can help you with prescription and medication, or at least advice anyway.
1: And that medication you're referring to,
0: but the class of medication.
1: Okay.
0: Okay. Are called dual orexin inhibitors. And the reason that they're really interesting and the reason that people shouldn't be scared of them is because there's two neurotransmitters. That's how your brain cells talk to each other. Mm-hmm. There are two neurotransmitters that are work sort of together but are oppose each other. And one everybody's heard of is called melatonin. Mm-hmm. And that's what your brain uses to help you fall asleep. But the other one is a newly discovered one called orexin. And that's the one that wakes you up. And these drugs are designed to block orexin selectively, so not everything else in your brain, for about 7 hours a night. And then when they wear off, you gradually wake up naturally. So every other sleeping pill, so to speak, and by the way, there are lots of pills that can make you sleep. Every other sleeping pill historically has been designed basically to knock you out and keep you out. These are the first drugs that are designed specifically to help you stay asleep and fall back asleep if you do wake up in the middle of the night. And I promise you it's that second one that resonates for a lot of people out there.
1: Are they addictive?
0: No, absolutely not. As a matter of fact, interestingly enough, in the States, they're marketed as sleeping pills. They're marketed as antidepressants because they have the action is more similar to the antidepressant medication, which is not addictive, than any of the historic drugs, which do tend to be addictive.
1: So let's do this again. I think sleep is that important for Canadians. I think we've let everybody know how important it is, the deficit that exists, and that we need to solve this. It is I think it's a crisis in this country. So everybody, hopefully my voice, maybe if it does make you go to sleep, listen to my podcast right before you go to bed and let me be the last thing you listen to before you wake up. On that note, thanks for joining us today, Dr. Greenberg.
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17: From the National Newsroom of the Canadian Press, I'm Jason White. WestJet has begun canceling flights ahead of a possible strike by its flight attendants. The airline announced last night 81 of today's flights had been canceled to try to avoid leaving both passengers and crew stranded if a work stoppage begins early Sunday. Pay has been a major sticking point in the dispute, and at Toronto's Pearson Airport, traveler Sanya Kennedy says flight attendants should be compensated for all the hours they spend on the job.
18: If they don't do the job that they're doing for all the hours they work, even if it's not in the air on the plane at the time when they're doing it behind the scenes, it still helps us, the customers, to have a good flight and to make everything run smoothly. So pay the people.
17: WestJet's been allowing passengers traveling between July 30th and August 4th to make a one-time change or cancellation without fees. Ticket holders given notice of a cancellation because of the strike are eligible for refunds. A cold front expected to sweep across southern BC this weekend threatens to fan the flames of wildfires, already burning out of control. As of this morning, there are nearly 110 active wildfires in BC. 48 of those are listed as out of control. NDP leader Avi Lewis says he sees an opportunity to court environmental voters dissatisfied with Prime Minister Mark Carney's climate and energy policy. He says people know the climate is unraveling.
19: People know that doubling down on oil and gas, just like Trump, doubling down on AI, just like Trump, doubling down on militarization, just like Trump, is not actually an independent Canadian course. And we are the only party that is taking clear stands that are extremely critical of all of those things.
17: A recent Angus Reid online poll suggests one in six who voted Liberal in 2025 now say they would support the NDP. Half of those voters cite climate change as their top political priority. Dermatologists are worried by a trend called tan maxing. That's when many teens and young adults in their 20s purposely go out to tan when the UV index is at its highest, and they often don't use sunscreen. 22-year-old Lana Armani lives in Montreal. She posts about tanning with friends on TikTok.
13: Well, it's about like living in the present. And yes, there is health concerns and everyone should be aware of it. But in the present, like you're not going too crazy. It's all about moderation.
17: A poll for the Canadian Dermatology Association in April found almost 40% of 1,000 Gen Z Canadians surveyed said they had intentionally tanned in the past year. A total solar eclipse coming to mainland Spain will be that region's first in more than a century. Daytime darkness will descend August 12th for just over 2 minutes as the sun, moon, and earth align perfectly in the sky. Parts of Greenland and Iceland are also expected to experience the eclipse. This is the Canadian Press. In sports, the Ottawa Redblacks have fired defensive coordinator Will Fields after last night's loss to the Montreal Alouettes. Ottawa dropped to 0-7 this CFL season. Jeff Reinbold takes over as defensive coordinator, while Nate Taylor shifts to special teams coordinator. Baseball action today has the Toronto Blue Jays facing the visiting St. Louis Cardinals this afternoon. It's a big West Division rematch in the CFL today as the division-leading Edmonton Elks host the second-place Saskatchewan Roughriders. Edmonton squeaked by the Riders by 2 points last week in Regina to get to a record of 6-1. The Rough Riders are 4-2. Meanwhile, the Calgary Stampeders are on the road against the Hamilton Tiger Cats in a matchup of teams with 3-4 records. Canadian tennis player Denis Shapovalov is a win away from repeating as the Los Cabos Open men's singles champion. Richmond Hill, Ontario Shapovalov faces Arthur Géa of France in today's final. From the Canadian Press, I'm Jason White.
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14: Graham Richardson here for Bashy Capellos this week, and welcome to the best of the Bashy Capello Show, where we take a look back at some of the top interviews and best moments from the last 5 days of news. Here's what's ahead on this hour of the program. This week, Canada-U.S. Trade Minister Dominic LeBlanc was in Washington for meetings. Who's he meeting? What's he talking about? We don't exactly know. There were some pictures of, finally, of him with Jameson Greer, the trade representative for the United States. This trip comes as the clock ticks down on August 19th. It's a deadline for new U.S. tariffs on Canadian goods. We spoke with Scotty Greenwood, former U.S. diplomat to Canada, who argues the Carney government needs to be on a wartime footing negotiating with the United States. She wants Canada to get a bit sharper. Then, what does it take to turn around the culture of the public service? I chatted with David McLaughlin, former chief of staff to Prime Minister Brian Mulroney, who's heading up a new task force dedicated to modernizing government. We get into what the task force will be doing and just how hard it is to speed up bureaucracy in this country and whether it will be a success. Another major story impacting Canadians coast to coast is wildfires in Ontario. A group of First Nations calling for a public inquiry into the government's response to blazes that destroyed some communities and forced residents to flee without any official notice from the province. You'll hear from Gull Bay First Nation Chief Wilfred King about why he's so angry about how this has happened. And rounding out this hour this week, the province of Alberta began allowing people to pay out of pocket for private medical testing services. The president of the Alberta Medical Association will be here for the explainer. All that's ahead on the best of the Bashy Capello Show.
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14: Welcome back. I'm Graham Richardson, in for Bashy Capello. So I hope you're having a good day. This caught our eye for the last few days. Scotty Greenwood's column in National News Watch on Canada being at war. It doesn't involve guns, but it involves trade, she writes. Ottawa has taken what might be best described as the Canadian path, principled, proportional, measured, and reasonable. It responded without overreacting. It retaliated without escalating recklessly. It kept the door open to negotiation. And by and large, Scotty Greenwood says, we need a harder line. And she joins us on the line. Have I fairly encapsulated your argument there, Scotty?
20: Pretty good, Graham, and it's good to be with you. It's good
21: Thanks
20: to
21: for
20: be
21: being
20: with
21: here. Why do you say that? Like, I agree. It has been measured.
20: Yeah.
21: But dealing with this particular White House, with this particular president, if you are not that way, you can get out yelled at very, very easily, and it can get turned into a mess very, very quickly. So is that not the line they're trying to walk?
20: Yeah, look, this is really difficult. Okay, so I'm not trying to suggest that it's really easy and just look at me and it'll all be
21: right.
20: good. But, you know, our mutual friend, the Honorable Gary Doer, who was Premier of Manitoba, and he was also Canada's ambassador to the United States. Mm-hmm. He knows a thing or two about the United States. And he also likes to say, you know, sometimes you just got to put the puck in the net. What I would say is, you know, just to keep with hockey, sometimes you got to drop the gloves and pop them in the nose. Like, that's
21: right.
20: a part of the game too. And so the question is, have we reached that moment? And we've got this clock running, this shot clock that's 30 days.
21: That they've set.
20: That the president of the United States set on
21: yep.
20: this like 1930s rationale for some new tariffs against Canada. Like, one of the things that I don't say in the piece, Graham, but I really believe as I reflect on it, is this should be litigated. Mm-hmm. You know, when you think about Liberation Day, those tariffs were enacted under a legal authority called IEPA, Emergency Powers Act. And the Supreme Court of the United States found that that was not an appropriate use of presidential power. Mm-hmm. So I think it's an open legal question as to whether or not you can use 1930s era rationale to overcome a 2018 trade agreement.
21: Right.
20: So that I, again, you didn't ask me that, and I don't say it in the piece, but it is a piece of the puzzle that I think people need to really look at. And I think there should be a big litigation that comes maybe even from U.S. businesses and U.S. stakeholders whose goods will become more unaffordable as a result of this if it goes through.
21: Yeah, that's what I was going to get to. You know, like, they're not going to want to get out there and say the president's wrong because he punishes people. And I understand the silence, but I also, there's a truth here. The only people saying Kuzma is bad are people either directly with Donald Trump or Donald Trump himself. Are there any business people out there saying, walk away from this, we should tear this agreement up, it's terrible? I haven't seen them. I know, I appreciate there are some American unions who like this idea of protectionism, but where are the American people generally on the tariffs and whether they're actually working the way Trump says they are?
20: Okay, so Graham, there's a lot in that question.
21: Yes.
20: The American people are not monolithic, right?
21: No.
20: So there are a lot of people that are just focused on affordability. They're just trying to pay the bills, mm-hmm. just trying to get the kids to school or get them to summer camp or figure out how to pay the bills. And they may or may those folks may or may not have a point of view on tariffs and trade, but they do have a point of view on daily pocketbook issues. And so that's sort of one category. Business owners that rely on Canadian inputs, which is a heck of a lot of business owners and ranchers and everything in the United States, they don't really appreciate the trade wars. But there are people. Look, this any trade agreement involves concessions, including USMCA, which was negotiated by Trump last time, right?
21: Mm-hmm.
20: And he said was the best deal ever. There were still concessions made. And so there are some, this is a kind of a long windup, but there are some folks in the United States that don't appreciate, as an example, the concessions that US made to Canada on dairy.
21: Mm-hmm.
20: So that's on the list of complaints. There's a long list,
21: yep.
20: by the way, of things the US complains about. But so, no, it's not like universally everybody loves it, everybody hates it. It's really a mixed bag. And unless you own a business or own a farm that has Canadian inputs, you might not be focused on it.
21: Of course, it's a small piece, especially with Iran going on, especially
20: yeah.
21: with affordability issues, probably in the reverse order, affordability issues. Like I was in New York a few weeks ago with Carney, and, you know, I hadn't been back in a while. And, you know, like America's big cities are just humming along, right? And it's not like Canada's top of mind. But at the same time, though, this demonization of the country, you know this, you know, when he makes those comments about us not being a country and questioning our sovereignty, there's people in this country who will never forget that, who will never forget what he said and how he said it. That is a chilling thing for the leader of the free world to say about what's supposed to be his closest ally and friend. And so I there's a lot of emotion on this side of the border because, you know, as you know, we're next to the elephant and we're the mouse and everything, you know, we're much more impacted by America than America is by Canada. So I just, you know, like I hear you on all of that, you know, unless you're really directly connected, I can only talk about the listenership, the viewership that I interact with. I mean, it was convulsive and remains that way after those statements were made. And people here are really, really on an emotional area when it comes to the Americans.
20: Well, no, absolutely. And of course, and it makes perfect sense that the trust that has been breached is going to take years, generations, and all of that to rebuild. There's no, I understand that there's not going to be a snapback immediately after Trump is no longer in office. But the thing is too, it's not just about Canada. I mean,
21: no.
20: Trump is this way. This is kind of just how he rolls, and I'm not trying to apologize for it or anything else, but you know, he's a New York real estate guy, Graham, right? Yeah. And if the people in New York, you were just there, like that have done business with him over the years, like if he is selling you a building, it is the most glorious, beautiful building with so many amenities, you can't even believe it.
21: Mm-hmm.
20: If he's buying that same building from you, it's a piece of garbage.
21: It's worthless.
20: It's worthless.
21: Or I'm going to pay next to nothing. Hence the, we don't need anything from Mexico or Canada. We don't need anything from them, which is not true. That's
20: it's not
21: the other
20: true.
21: Thing. It's not
20: yeah.
21: true.
20: Yeah. It's, it, right.
21: But you are saying, let's just get back before a little short on time, but
20: okay.
21: you say though, it should be, Canada should be sharper. This is not Gary Doer's time. This is not first Trump time. We need to come to the table to like you say, to drop the gloves and punch them in the nose to make sure they understand that we may pull potash or put a tariff on potash or whatever it is.
20: Yeah. I mean, look, I've never loved the elephant and the mouse analogy. I don't think it's exactly correct when you think about leverage. I'm not saying Canada should use its leverage. I'm saying it should be willing to, and it needs to convince the United States that if it chooses to, it can, and it's unified, right? Like two big risks right now. One is that Mexico gets a better deal than Canada does. And if that happens, that's a competitive disadvantage for Canada that's baked in for a while. And so we don't want that. The second big risk is that the U.S. just drags it out. And so the investment climate in Canada goes down and everything else, you know, so I really think it's important to consider using the leverage and not be divided by the president of the United States. Lock arms and go at it together. That's my
21: Scotty Greenwood. Thank you very much.
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21: Welcome back. I'm Graham Richardson sitting in for Vashi Kapelos on this Tuesday. I hope you're having a good day. This is the kind of topic, generally speaking, that average Canadians just kind of glaze over. It's like transfer payments. the federal government has struck a new task force to modernize government for a stronger Canada. The Task Force for Modernizing Government. Someone who knows a lot about government is David McLaughlin. He is chairing this, and he says shepherding this committee. David, welcome to the show. Thanks for coming on.
30: My pleasure, Graham.
21: I'll share a small anecdote in my previous life before I came back here. Somebody said to me, a former deputy minister who will remain nameless, said, Mark Carney's biggest challenge will be changing the culture in the public service. Do you think that went too far? Do you agree? Is that what this is about? Or is it about more than that?
30: It is definitely about that, Graham, and it's also about more than that, because the culture of the public service, the way that the public service and the way government is set up to deliver, is not going to deliver what Mark Carney, as prime minister and his government, wants the country to deliver. You know, they're talking about massive infrastructure spending and major project development, Arctic and Northern sovereignty, accelerating AI, all to the good. I mean, these are big plans for the country. Mm-hmm. But the reality is that it needs, Canada needs a federal public service and a federal government operation that can deliver those things. And we just don't have that now. And so this, go ahead.
21: Well, I was just going to say, it's not that people in the public service are lazy or that they can't deliver it. It's just that the system is not designed to, number one, decide things quickly and get money out the door.
30: Infrastructure spending and major project development, Arctic and Northern sovereignty, accelerating AI, all to the good. I mean, these

0: They're not fit for purpose for the moment that we're in today, where we need to move at what I call the speed of need. We need to get things done quickly. We need to be more efficient and effective in what we do, more productive public service. And public servants, I agree with you, they want to do these things for the most part, but they live in a system that really prevents them from doing so. And that's part of that cultural piece that you were talking about at the outset, Graham. But it's just also a rules laden, compliance burden system that does what you say. It's about making certain that nobody makes a mistake when we really should be talking about how do we actually get things done? What are the results and the outcomes? So it's switching the focus to being more results focused, outcomes focused.
1: So you've got a time limit. It's a year, right? You've
0: Yeah,
1: got to be
0: actually, it,
1: fast
0: so
1: too.
0: yeah, well, it is, and that's why we've come together on this. I just one sort of modest correction. This is not a federal government initiative.
1: Oh,
0: We
1: okay.
0: are independent. We've come together with public sector and private sector experts who know government, who have been on the inside of government at deputy minister levels. Myself, I've been a provincial deputy minister, a federal chief of staff, but also some private sector folks who've been working with the highest levels of government. And we've come together independently to give government advice, up to them to decide whether or not they take it, but advice that comes from having been in the system and saying, look, we know what isn't working. We can put our finger on it very quickly. That's why that year-long mandate works for us. But
1: Okay.
0: because we're independent, we can tell it like it is, Graham.
1: I take your correction because I saw a task force and I saw your list of people and I said, okay, this is government.
0: Yeah.
1: This is,
0: Yeah.
1: but
0: Government won't
1: clearly,
0: do this.
1: but
0: But that's
1: clearly given the people involved, you're
0: yeah.
1: going to have an ear at the center. They're going to listen to what you have to say, I would assume.
0: Yeah, that's our hope. We've had some good initial conversations to introduce ourselves. Fair to say that the public sector, public service, and government is wrestling with this, Carney momentum, like how to deliver what he is asking for, him and his clerk, Michael Sabia, what the government and the country needs. And I think they're going to be open to ideas and input. But look, they're busy people too, right, Graham? I mean, these are, senior people. You're so busy delivering the day-to-day, you often don't have time to think about what needs to be done, what should be done in the future. And so having an outside group was our thinking that we could actually give them some advice, not just saying, here's what should be done, but here's actually a way to do it. And that's the different part. Because we've been at the centers of government, we've been at these senior levels, we have a really clear view as to what the kind of the barriers are to getting things done. And so that's our hope that we can actually drive that along. And at a time when, clearly government needs it, they're open. We'll see what happens.
1: I've also heard anecdotally, and this town, as you know, runs on rumors and whispers and all that sort of stuff. I know it's very tight at the center, and very few people get to the clerk or the prime minister. How confident are you can break through that?
0: Well, I'm not going to make any predictions here, but I'm confident enough to say that I think that I believe, honestly, the advice we're going to give is going to be meaningful. It's going to be relevant, and it's going to be helpful. I mean, we're about practical ideas to move things forward. So we're not a royal commission, right, Graham? We're not a big study commission on the future of the public service. We've chosen three areas, AI and digital government, major projects and infrastructure, and Arctic and Northern sovereignty, three areas that the government is concerned about. These are three priority areas of the government. So we're aligning with what the government is talking about and trying to do. And I think on that basis, I'm confident that we'll get a hearing. And I think if the advice that we give, which we're striving to provide, that is practical and this is an awful word, implementable, right? It's actually you can do something with it. Then I think we will get the kind of hearing and listening that's needed. Like nobody else is doing this, Graham, right? This is kind of unique. This isn't about policy. It's about operations, how to get stuff done. That's what the government needs. That's what the public service needs. And frankly, that's what the country needs right now.
1: When you talk about defense and you talk about major projects on the defense piece, they have gone from back of the line to beyond front of the line.
0: Yeah.
1: Like in terms of priority, I have never, I, you know, I could, my, I covered Harper, who was a very pro-defense prime minister, and I, of course, I know of Chrétien and Martin, and I was a kid in the Mulroney years. But

0: They are no longer in the background. They are at the front from a implementable, you know, pulling the levers and getting money out the door and procurement side. How big of a challenge is it at D&D from your perspective?
1: Big challenge. I mean, I think you've identified the number one issue in many respects. It is the single biggest expenditure item. It's going to grow further and faster than anything else. And the, well, let's call it the infrastructure underneath, the governance infrastructure underneath to deliver this doesn't fully exist. You don't have the kind of coordination across the organizations, not just D&D. It's, you know, it's also public safety issues. It's also major projects and infrastructure. It's the Crown Indigenous issues. It's federal provincial issues. I mean, there isn't an integrating infrastructure to coordinate and make that happen. So the single biggest barrier to delivering on the national defense commitment is getting the federal government in shape to do so. And I think that's why it speaks very directly to this priority and why we're in place to help try and do it.
0: They say the subs decision has proven they can do it collectively. Do you agree? I've got about 30 seconds.
1: Yeah, I agree to the point that we're seeing some decisions being made faster, but not one sub has been delivered, right? I mean, I know these things take time. It's the after part of this. It's actually then when the politicians have stepped away from the podium, how do you actually then move the project along, get the project out the door, get the and get this procurement in place? That's the part that takes a lot of time. It's the iceberg under the surface, if you will, Graham. And that's where we're going to spend a lot of time trying to help out.
0: David McLaughlin for the Non-Government Task Force for Modernizing Government. Appreciate you coming on. It's a fascinating area. Thanks so much.
1: My pleasure.
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0: Thanks for being here. I'm Graham Richardson in for Vashi on this Tuesday. I hope you're having a good week. It has been wild weather in northern Ontario. Of course, we're watching the fires in Western Canada and BC as well. Hopefully some relief coming there and in Ontario as well. A group of chiefs in northern Ontario, the Ontario First Nations chiefs, calling for a public inquiry into how Ontario is handling wildfires that have devastated communities, forcing thousands to flee with little notice whatsoever. Two of them have been completely destroyed by wildfires in northern Ontario. One person, Wilfred King, is the chief of Gull Bay First Nation. The chief joins us, Chief King joins us on the line now. And just for everybody's information, Chief, Gull Bay is east of Dryden, north of Thunder Bay, quite a ways up there, obviously. How bad has the fire season been for you so far?
16: It's very bad. The fire to the north of us is the largest fire recorded in the history of Ontario. We have three fires to the southwest of us, but it's very close to the community. And all those fires are out of control right now.
0: Has there been damage to the community?
16: Not to our community. We managed to declare a state of emergency on the 14th of July, and we did our own evacuation. And the reason why we did that is that we had no communication with the Ministry of Natural Resources or Emergency Measures Ontario in terms of evacuating the community. The two communities to the north of me, Namagusa-Gagong and also White Sand First Nation, were given very little notice to evacuate. So we had to take matters into our own hand and basically did our own evacuation.
0: What surprised you most about that, the fact that you haven't heard at all from the Ministry of Natural Resources?
16: Well, I'm very surprised because when we heard that the community of Namagusa-Gagong had burnt to the ground, we were seeing video footage of people basically, they had less than an hour's notice to leave the community, and they didn't get the notice from the MNRF. The notice came from a railway worker that would happen to be working in the area and notified the chief and told the chief that there's a fire very close to your community. She called the members in the community to evacuate, and basically, they were basically running on their feet and jumping in boats to escape that fire near a community, had to cross a large lake. And the fire basically was still, went across the lake. And then on the other side, it was basically chasing down the highway. White Sand First Nation, again, they were given the order to evacuate on the 11th hour. And people were fleeing the community. There was a lot of smoke and ash in the community. And people were leaving the community as late as 2, 3 o'clock in the morning and getting notified to evacuate the community.
0: The premier spends go ahead, sir.
16: The fire was basically at their doorstep as well, within a kilometer or two of their community. So they had very little response time to evacuate.
0: Mm-hmm. And I mean, of course, as you know, it goes without saying, I mean, Ontario, Northern Ontario is a massive, massive body of land. The premier's talks a lot about how much they're spending on fire management and on emergency services. And I guess your point of view is, and the group of First Nations, you're just not seeing it when it matters most.
16: Yeah, and we had an individual that was a former firefighter. He's been a wildland firefighter for 10 years, and he's the local representative with Ontario Public Service Alliance Union. And he's made it very clear that there's been cutbacks after cutbacks after cutbacks through the fire suppression efforts in Ontario by this government. I challenge Premier Ford in terms of when he's talking about putting money towards fire suppression in Ontario. I don't see it.
0: How should it have looked from your perspective?
16: Well, I think that one of the key things, there has to be a complete overhaul of the system. And I believe that the Public Inquiries Act would investigate all matters in relation to the fires. We would look at, you know, the terms of early responses, making sure that that people get early warnings in terms of evacuation, better communication for sure. There was a real lack of communication between the MNRF and the communities. Like I said, community had less than an hour to get out of their community. And again, being warned by a railway worker, nobody from MNRF, that's the first thing. And then the community of White Sand, leaving on the 11th hour and so forth. So better communication, a complete overhaul of the emergency management of Ontario and how we fight fires in Ontario. And I think that First Nations could offer some really good ideas and suggestions on how to do that. And there has to be a collaboration between the federal government, the provincial government, and First Nations in relation to that.
0: When you say how we fight fires, what do you think needs to change?
16: Well, I think what has to change is that we have to have more firefighters, for one thing, and we must have the budgets for them. My understanding is that, you know, there's lack of water bombers, there's lack of helicopters, lack of firefighters in general. Like I said, the three fires to the southwest of our community, it's not being manned right now. Even though they're out of control, they're not being manned, and there's nobody fighting those fires. The fire to the north of us, there are firefighters there. But I just think there's a real lack of personnel.
0: Is it possible, let me just put this to you with the utmost respect, is it possible that the speed with which the fire moved because of the conditions and the intensity of these fires now, that they simply did not and could not warn with enough time for your people to get out? Is that a possibility, or you don't accept that?
16: I don't accept that because the fire to the north of us, the north, two fires joined together, not that largest fire that we have that's currently going on right now. That fire started in late May. And so they let it burn for almost a month and a half, and then it got out of control. Then they couldn't put it out. So that they should have suppressed that fire immediately. The fire that was west of Collins, the people called it in 3 days when they saw smoke coming from that direction. And again, there was no response, and they were advised by MNR not to worry. The fire is too far from your community. And then all of a sudden, in the next day or two, they're running from their community. So I don't buy that. I understand, yes, global warming is having an impact on the forest for sure. But I think there's our means and ways of dealing with that and using Indigenous knowledge as well to help combat these fires.
0: Chief, how are your people doing? It must be just a horrible situation to be in.
16: Yes, they're currently located in Thunder Bay right now. We're staying at various hotels and motels. They all want to go home, and I feel for them, but the situation is just way too dangerous right now.
0: Is there any improvement coming weather-wise? Is there any good news out there?
16: Not to my knowledge. I believe it's warm again all this week. There's no rain. We had very little rain, and I think the rain had very little or no impact on the fire. It's going to be warm weather for the rest of the week, and we're hoping that we don't get a strong west wind, because if a strong west wind comes, our community is in grave danger.
0: Have you heard anything from senior government officials, either at the Ministry of Natural Resources or the Premier or any level of government at all?
16: Not at all. Premier Ford, last week when he held a press conference in Toronto, not once did he mention Indigenous people, First Nations, and all he did was praise himself and his government all how a wonderful job they were doing. And that's why the First Nations held a press conference right after that, and we countered everything that Premier Ford and his ministers were saying. So I felt there had to be a response to his statements, and we had to set the record straight.
0: You often feel, I know, in these small remote communities, completely cut off or isolated from the rest of Canada in some ways. I'm assuming this kind of thing just makes that worse.
16: Yes, and I think in this time, you know, we have First Nations that are evacuated, but we also have a lot of cottages that were burnt to the ground as well. We had a lot of tourist outfitters whose resorts were burnt to the ground. So it's not only First Nations people that are impacted, unorganized communities. I feel also perhaps even some municipalities were also impacted by this as well.
0: Chief, I really appreciate your time. Wish you all the luck and hope your people get home. That's Wilfred King, Chief of Gull Bay First Nation in Northern Ontario. Thank you, sir.
16: Thank you very much. Bye-bye.
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0: Welcome back. I'm Graham Richardson sitting in for Vashi on this Wednesday. Hope you're having a good day. Starting Friday of this week, Albertans will be able to decide for themselves whether they need a range of medical diagnostic tests. They'll be able to pay for the private provider to do it. If the tests turn up a new cancer diagnosis, for instance, the provincial government will then reimburse the costs of the scan. It's the latest experiment by a Canadian province into private delivery of health care. The Smith government promises that medically necessary care will remain publicly funded and won't be impacted by all of this. So why are they doing this now? It's time for the explainer.
3: Explain this.
2: The explainer.
0: Dr. Brian Wiersbe is president of the Alberta Medical Association. Dr. Wiersbe, tell me about, first of all, your reaction to this move by the government, and were you surprised by it?
4: Well, thanks for having me, Graham. No, we weren't surprised. The government had signaled this already in the fall that this would be coming. And, you know, we had been talking to them over the subsequent months about our concerns about, bringing this forward. Really, we share common goals with regards to addressing a very serious problem we have with access. Patients are waiting far too long for some of these diagnostic tests. We were hoping that there would be an expansion of access to those diagnostic tests through the public system, particularly in communities. Right now, CT and MRI is primarily done in the hospital, which leads to a significant backlog. But instead, the government opted to go this route.
0: So if I'm fairly high income, I've got something bothering me and I'm not sure about it. And even my doctor agrees, okay, you maybe need this test, but you're going to have to wait for it. I'm going to be able to get access to this before other people because of my income.
4: That's absolutely right. But that's not new. If your doctor actually felt that you had the right test, that you needed it and booked it and the public wait was 18 months and you opted to pay for it and get it within a couple days, that's been in place for many years in Alberta and in most provinces, actually. What's different here is you don't need to talk to a doctor. You can just choose which test you want and, you know, without any background knowledge of whether it's the right test, what are the pros and cons of it, how likely it is to get a true positive versus all sorts of other findings that then will need subsequent follow-up. The patient now will be able to directly access those tests.
0: So how can they do this and implement this and say that it will not impact the public system? Because a test is a test. The equipment is the equipment. It's not like, you know what I mean? Surely there's going to be an impact on public access at some point.
4: Well, again, for CT and MRI, which are the biggest two, because in Alberta, we don't have very long wait lists for ultrasound and x-ray. Actually, we're better than most provinces. Okay. But for CT and MRI, our wait lists are exceedingly long because the publicly funded access to CT and MRI are primarily within hospital settings. And patients in the acute care setting, you know, get priority. And so there is this massive backlog. All of the private scanners are in the community, and that's where patients already can pay for them with a doctor's requisition. So it won't necessarily impact the wait lists for those particular patients. Again, we were hoping that they would improve access in those community centers for publicly funded scans. Okay. Where we are very concerned about the backlog and wait lists is that those tests that are generated, we know that about 4 to 50 times more for every signal abnormality that's clinically significant, you're 4 to 50 times more likely to find other abnormalities that aren't clinically significant, but you don't necessarily know that at the time. And so all of those are going to need, you know, a family physician or a consultant's follow-up. They're going to need other tests to see if that lesion is functional or whether it's benign. Sometimes that means biopsies. Often that will need follow-up scans. And that's where the backlog and making the wait lists longer will come from. And that's our biggest concern.
0: And the other thing is you're taking the doctors out of it, right? Like, I just don't feel right, or I've got a spot somewhere or whatever it is, and I've done some searching on ChatGPT. I better get a scan. And that's a I would assume that's a problem from your perspective, because whether it's false positives or whatever it is, it's going to be extraordinarily challenging to manage that hypochondriac or the misguided patient that hasn't talked to a doctor piece of it.
4: Yeah. And you know, patients are obviously, you know, worried about their health. And
0: sure.
4: And I don't want to dismiss their concerns about, you know, the symptoms that they're feeling. We know that access to primary care has been a challenge. It's improving. We're doing better in that area. But sometimes, you know, in the same way, you know, years ago, there was all of the talk about if you have a sore throat, not all sore throats need an antibiotic. It was challenging for physicians to, you know, convince patients not to get that antibiotic because they didn't need it, or, you know, it wasn't the right thing to do. We've seen the same thing with diagnostic testing. You know, there are some patients that get frustrated because their doctor is not ordering a test that they want. This allows them to, you know, loop around that system. But then who's going to deal with the results? What are we going to actually, you know, who's going to do any follow-up or explain the significance or lack of significance of those findings?
0: And I guess
4: that's going to loop back to the doctor.
0: And I guess, is this the number one concern when government's doing this? Like, aren't there other pressure points in the system that are a higher priority than this?
4: Well, I think patient access to any number of healthcare resources is our number one concern. That includes, obviously, our emergency rooms. That includes access to primary care. That includes access to consultant care. And, you know, this is just another access issue that we have in the province, which is access to diagnostic testing, which is, you know, honestly, completely inappropriate. The government is responsible for access, so they have opted to go this route. Again, our preference would have been to improve access through the public stream. We know that cost overruns and inappropriate excess testing is a significant cost burden to the public purse. And we've been working with government for years now to try and address inappropriate low-value testing, low-value visits to try and reduce those, working on resource stewardship and optimization. And in fact, I've been working with them on diagnostic imaging to try and, you know, address inappropriate utilization. Mm-hmm. So we've been doing that work, and now they're opening this other door, which I think, well, our concern is that that's going to make things worse.
0: It's not going to make it better. Like, they may argue that if the patient is paying, there's going to be less frivolous testing.
4: Well, they might think that there might be less frivolous testing in the public system, but that would, again, those results, those false positives, those incidental almost, I mean,
0: they create other things.
4: They create other things.
0: Yes.
4: In whole body MRI, you know, 94% of scans will have some abnormality. Now, sometimes the radiologist will just say that's just, you know, that's totally benign. They can tell that right away.
0: Right.
4: But 20 to 30% of the time, that's like, well, it's most likely benign, but we don't know. You might have to follow, or you need this test, or it could be this, or you need this other imaging modality. And all of that's going to require public purse testing and follow-up.
0: Dr. Brian Wurzba, president of the Alberta Medical Association, appreciate your time. Thank you.
4: Yeah, thank you very much, Graham.
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43: From the National Newsroom of the Canadian Press, I'm Jason White. Some air travelers are on edge this long weekend as WestJet begins its first round of cancellations ahead of a possible strike by flight attendants. The airline announced that it canceled 81 of its scheduled flights today. Despite that, WestJet's check-in area at Toronto's Pearson International Airport has been bustling with people like Carlo De Leon heading with his family to the Dominican Republic.
44: It's a little bit of a worry.
43: The
44: kids have been a little worrisome for the most part, but we're pretty optimistic considering our flight hasn't been canceled.
43: WestJet says today's cancellations are meant to prevent crew and passengers from getting stranded if a work stoppage begins early tomorrow. But the airline says it is still bargaining with the union. Crews battling multiple wildfires across southern British Columbia are bracing for the fire to become more aggressive. A cold front is bringing strong winds and thunderstorms with little to no rain. The massive Pear Lake blaze has already forced more than 1,800 properties to evacuate, an area more than 70 kilometers long and 65 kilometers wide. Nova Scotia RCMP have charged a man with multiple sex crimes involving young people. As Canadian Press reporter Lisa Laporte explains, police think there may be more victims.
0: Mounties say the investigation started

0: talks about the strain on doctors and the system itself, but what are the solutions?
1: Well, I mean, I think they are interconnected. I think fixing the system is what fixes the problems identified in this survey. You mm-hmm. make the working conditions what emergency physicians want to do, and you bring people back into the fold. People are driven away because of the hard working conditions and the solutions. Really fundamentally, it starts with accountability. It starts with articulating who is responsible for what are they responsible for, and what are the deliverables we expect and the consequences from not meeting that at a federal level, at a provincial level, at a municipal and local level. And I think it's about building out the healthcare system around the emergency department. The emergency department is where these things manifest, but it's not where these things originate from. We need more investment into long-term care. We need more investment into primary care and more, but again, more fundamentally than that, I think we need an accountability of how our healthcare dollars are being spent. You know, several provinces aren't even required to report some of the metrics on ER performance and metrics. And so how can you have a system that accounts for what is or isn't working if you aren't even recording it in the first place? So I think there's work to be done at all levels of government in terms of bolstering our healthcare system and ensuring that the Canadians get care they need, where they need it, and when they need it.
0: The other thing that stands out to me about the contributing factors is the moral injury. Mm-hmm. Physicians feeling unable to deliver safe, required standards of care. My extended family, I have a family doctor in my extended family. And I did not fully appreciate, even being in the news and covering this from time to time, I did not fully appreciate, generally speaking, the burden in this profession, whether it's, you know, administrative or what, but more importantly, what, and I think you touched on it a bit, what these doctors are facing and in terms of what they're being asked to do because there just is not enough support out there, and the impact that's having on large numbers of doctors.
1: Yeah, I mean, 10% are from the start of the survey to now are no longer in the profession. I mean, if that's not an alarm, I don't know what is. Mm. And to your point, the moral injury piece, I think, is very big. And I think when you look at the responses in the survey as they've evolved over time, the most recent recording prior to this one was back in 2022. We're just coming out of the pandemic. You see a lot more of the language around how do we fix things? How do we rejuvenate things? You know, we're coming out of COVID. How do we sort of reorient things? And the responses you see in 2025 speak to a workforce that has not seen those changes and feels defeated and feels like things are not getting better. And every one of us, you know, we get up every day and want to help people. When we're in a system where we can't help people, where we don't have the tools, the resources to help people, that, you know, that is extremely injurious. And then when bad things happen, we are the individualized face of a systemic problem. When a patient dies in the waiting room, people blame the doctor, people blame the nurses. People don't blame the healthcare system that allowed that entire emergency department to be filled with admitted patients, which is really where the problem lies. So without changing these systemic factors, we individualize the systemic problems, and those individuals decide that enough is enough, and they'd rather go do something where they're not going to be blamed for problems well outside of their control.
0: Hmm. Has it been worse than this before, do you think?
1: Or is it hard
0: to quantify?
1: It's always a little hard to quantify, but I think we're seeing it more and more. And I think where it speaks loudly to me is when you see, especially new recruits and new graduates, they're not looking to work the same hours that older graduates are looking to. You know, when I started in this job 12 years ago, full time was, you know, 14, 15 shifts a month. Many new graduates now are working 8, 9, 10 shifts a month because even from the jump, they realize how hard and how unsustainable the pace that we're asking to emergency physicians to work puts on people. And so I think that's perhaps more of the canary in the coal mine as to things are really bad in a way that we haven't seen previously. And I worry about what that's going to mean for our workforce. If we're graduating the same number of physicians, but they're working fewer hours, what are fewer shifts, that is, you know, what is that going to do for our workforce? How are we going to keep these places open with a workforce that is very understandably responding to these hard demands? Mm-hmm.
0: Michael Herman, ER physician in Ottawa, spokesperson for the Canadian Association of Emergency Physicians. Thank you for being here. I appreciate it.
1: Thank you very much. Have a lovely day.
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13: Welcome back. I'm Graham Richardson in for Vashi. I hope you're having a good Monday. Politico had this story this morning. Ottawa is sitting on a proposal, apparently from Meta, that could see news return to Facebook and Instagram in Canada. Michael Geist is a professor of law at the University of Ottawa, Canada research chair in internet and e-commerce law. He joins us now. He watches this very closely. Michael, thanks for joining us.
14: No, my pleasure. Thanks for having me.
13: This confuses a lot of Canadians. All they know is I can't get mainstream news or news on my feeds. What was the origin of this dispute? Why did this happen? And how significant is this suggestion that there may be a deal in the works?
14: Right. I mean, this dates back, obviously, a number of years now when the government passed the Online News Act, it was Bill C-18 at the time, and effectively it targeted two companies, Google and Meta, with its Facebook and Instagram platforms, and required them essentially for paying to link to news. Neither company were happy about it. And in the case of Meta, what they said is that, listen, we don't actually post full news. It's just links. And the links are actually posted by our users. We're not the ones that are posting it. And in any event, we're driving a lot of traffic back to the original sites. If you force us to pay for the act of facilitating those links to news, then we'll just stop linking to news. And while the government and some supporters of the legislation thought it was a bluff, it clearly wasn't. And that's why, you know, several years later, we still don't have links to news on either of the Meta services.
13: What does this story or this bit of a story from Politico say to you about perhaps the Carney government's approach to this issue? And is there potentially a solution in the offing?
14: Right. Well, listen, I mean, I think the Carney government's been walking away from it was a failed digital policy for some time now, right? I mean, we saw them back down on digital services tax. We saw what amounts to, if not a repeal, a bit of a gutting of the Online Streaming Act. That was Bill C-11. And so following suit with C-18 with the Online News Act wouldn't come as a surprise. What Meta is proposing is, frankly, back to the status quo, or at least the status quo before the law took effect. You know, Meta at the time was linking to news. They had entered into any number of agreements with news entities to provide different kinds of support. And all that support vanished once they stopped the linking. And it sounds like what they're proposing is they'll put the news links back on. They'll reinstitute some of the support that they had. But the bill goes away, at least with respect to the law goes away, least with respect to that company.
13: Now Google cut a deal, right? Like Google paid. Do I have that right?
14: You do have that right. So Google said much the same thing, but you know, I think the two companies always valued news a little differently. In Meta's case, they said, listen, it's just not valuable for us. We want people to stay on the platform, not linking away to third-party content. In the case of Google, there was real value. I mean, they run a search engine that wants to be comprehensive, and you don't have some of the news, you're certainly not comprehensive anymore. And so the government struck basically a bespoke deal, a specific deal with Google. It makes for one of the oddest regulations that I think I've ever seen, where, you know, the law wasn't really designed for this. And in fact, the government has said they would never negotiate directly with Google. If you just happen to be the largest search engine in the country, you qualify for this particular deal. And the deal is that they pay $100 million a year to comply with the obligations under the law.
13: And that money goes to news providers.
14: So that money goes to a new collective that has been developed that then passes that money along to various news entities. And it's the large players that generate the most amount of money. It's the Bells and Rogers of the world that actually are the largest beneficiaries. The amount that the CBC could get was capped by the government. It was another mistake the government had made where they had, you know, gone ahead with this law without really accounting for the fact that had structured, the vast majority of the money was going to go to broadcasters and the CBC. And so somewhat belatedly, they tried to create caps on all of that. Okay. So right now it goes to a collective. It gets passed along to various news entities. And, you know, it'll be interesting if, in fact, this goes ahead, whether or not the government can carve out Meta or whether or not they're just going to hit the reset button altogether.
13: Yeah. And just for clarity, pre-CBC cap, Bell and Rogers, that's based on the headcount of journalists, right? Like that's the reason that...
14: It is.
13: Yeah.
14: Yeah, it is. But it's worth noting that the way the law was structured, is that it's not just about, you know, print and digital. It's about television and radio, too. And so... where there was a lot of money in this for the CBC was given the number of personnel. And it's not just journalists. It's people who are involved in the practice. So it's not just the, you know, the on-air talent or the people who have the bylines. It's a lot of other people who can qualify as well. And then for companies like Bell and Rogers, a lot of that was coming through the radio side of their business.
13: Yeah. And look, before people start screaming at us online or sending in texts about, I mean, this obviously opens government subsidy or government lawmaking, for lack of a better term, and subsidizing independent journalism or corporate journalism, which opens up a whole other question. What does this whole thing speak to the ever-shifting, rapidly changing media environment and government's challenge in actually having any control over it? Or how would you characterize where we are today after the introduction of this act and where it's gone?
14: Well, I think the act's been a failure. I mean, it clearly has been a failure. The truth is it doesn't generate much more than what was being generated before, because both those companies had deals in place with many news entities, and those went away in the place of nothing for Meta and the flat fee effectively for Google. But the loss of traffic from those large Meta platforms ultimately did hurt many players. And I think fundamentally, and you hint at it with your question, I think it really hurt trust, because at the end of the day, you had government increasingly intervening in the businesses of developing news and reporting on news. And, you know, the government, I think, recognized years earlier that this was a slippery slope that was somewhat risky. Once you started getting into this game of trying to find ways to generate revenues, and it was the government doing it, either by handing out checks or by using regulation to do it, that could put sort of public trust in the news at risk. And I think that it has. Now, there are other things that are putting trust in news at risk as well. It's not just the fact that the government's intervened, but I certainly don't think it's helped.
13: No, and look, the other thing too, and the other side of it is, you know, like I, just like everybody else, I spent a fair amount of time on social channels, and boy, I wish I had a bit more quality in there from Canada. You know, I click one thing that is, you know, of interest to me with a, you know, with a provocative headline. And I realize as I go down the rabbit hole, it's a bunch of crap. And by the time I figured that out, I'm out of it. And then there's like 10 more things in my algorithm that you know are filling it up that are very, very similar. Very little of it from mainstream or from legitimate news sources, right? And so it would be good. I'm not saying it's all crap. I'm not saying it's all crap. I am saying that the experience for me, if I'm looking for good information, is not as good as it could be if there were more legitimate sources in the algorithm.
14: I think that's absolutely right. In fact, I think that we've had other sources who didn't fall within the ambit of this legislation effectively fill the gap. So it's not that there is no news at all on these platforms. It's that entities that would be treated as news outlets under the legislation don't appear on these platforms. And so that creates a void that has been filled. And I think that there are many who would say it means that, at a minimum, some pretty important, credible voices are not to be found there. And that doesn't help at a time when we're already concerned, I think, with misinformation that can occur on various social media platforms.
13: It's not the only problem for the media, but it's a big one. Michael Geist, always appreciate your perspective on this from the University of Ottawa. Thanks for being here.
14: Oh, my pleasure. Thanks for having me.
13: So we'll see what happens with that. And obviously we didn't have time to talk about the fact that it's potentially, from the Canada side, a very important piece, perhaps, of this trade negotiation, which is why we haven't heard much about it.
12: This is the Vashi Capello Show on the iHeartRadio Talk Network.
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1: Welcome back. I'm Graham Richardson sitting in for Vashi this week. I hope you're doing well. Look, Mark Carney and the Liberals are doing well, generally speaking, but is there a bit of a chink in the armor here? Is there a bit of a problem on the issue of climate change? The Angus Reid Institute finding 15% of 2025 Liberal voters. Let me say that again. 15% of people who voted in 2025 for the Liberals say they have now migrated back to the NDP over climate change concerns. And that is from the Angus Reid Institute. Joining me now is Sachi Curl, president of Angus Reid. How are you?
2: Good, thank you. How are you?
1: Good. Should this, it's not 3%. This is double digits. Tell me what it says to you.
2: Yeah, a lot of people ask me, Shachi, you know, will this issue hold? Is it going to be something that creates a break and an opportunity, really, for the NDP? Or ultimately, is what's happening a sense of NDP voters having voted Liberal in the last election? And by the way, you and I both know that that's been a pattern or a pathology, you know, going back this last several election cycles, right? 2019, 2021, and 2025, where many looked at the situation, whether it was last year's Trump election or other elections where they seized up and sized up the current conservative leader, whoever that was in that election cycle, and went, you know, we think we're going to do the strategic vote. We'll hold our nose and vote Liberal because it's better than what they perceive to be a conservative government. That's their perception and their motivation. I think we're seeing a couple of things. We're seeing, you talk about chinks, almost chink by chink or piece by piece, the dismantling of a lot of Trudeau-era climate policy. You've seen a number of resource-related announcements, whether it's the BC-Alberta pipeline or some of the LNG projects, mining projects, that's leading a lot of climate voters to say, hey, this isn't the government we thought we were signing up for, number one.
1: I didn't vote for a progressive conservative prime minister, but I'm getting one.
2: Yeah. Which I feel like that was sort of obvious to voters.
1: Sure.
2: But still, The other aspect to this, though, is the fact that climate change as an issue, as a top issue that Canadians identify they care the most about, has been on a bit of a 10-year arc. It peaked in 2018, 2019 at 40%. 2019, it was the number one issue in the country. Mm-hmm. It's not the case. It's not been the case in the last 7 years, but it's starting to tick back up. And I think that really bears a lot of attention. So the fact that it was 14% of Canadians saying that it was their top issue back in March of this year, then it was 17% in June, and now it's 21%, not at the peak levels it used to be, but still coming back up.
1: Trending
2: back up. And if you look at that trend line, it's a pretty significant uptick. But what we got to understand and what we don't know the answer to yet is this a moment or is it a movement? So is it a country that is paying more attention to these issues in the midst of wildfire activity in the summer, with communities on evacuation notice, with other communities being blanketed by wildfire smoke? So all of a sudden, it's so present and literally front and center. And does that go away over time? Or does it stay and continue to climb? And for that, we can't predict what the trend line will show us. We just monitor it trend by trend and point by point.
1: Right. I'm struck by your favorability rule ratings for leaders. Avi Lewis is not benefiting from this. He's got some serious challenges, it looks like.
2: Yes. I mean, it's still early days, and
1: sure.
2: I don't mean this as an insult to Avi, but he's sort of been nowhere for the last little while. So he's probably doing work within the party or doing work behind the scenes, all the prep work that leaders have to do before they sort of come out in political season.
1: Or maybe run.
2: We haven't. All of those things.
1: So
2: he's I guess, doing that work. I'm going to presume that's what's happening, but we haven't heard too much from him at the public level. So it doesn't entirely surprise me that he's not receiving the benefits, if you will, from this anger. His party is, but we're not seeing much about him. I think the bigger issue as I look at these approval numbers are twofold. We're starting to see some downward trending for Mark Carney. He's been up and down a little bit, so he's not been lower. His lowest point was September of last year, and now we're into July of this year. Both points, he was 51%. I would say that's not critical. If we start to see that slide down some more, that's a sit up and take notice moment. But let's see. Let's see where we're at. It is midsummer.
1: And that's also, sorry to interrupt, Shachi, but that's exceedingly high for a leader, right? Like to maintain that's above 50%, very rare.
2: Very bankable. They'll still bank on that. Absolutely. And by contrast, look at what's been happening with Pierre Poilievre, who has not been able to get out of 33-34% approval for almost a year since September of last year. And his disapproval has sat stubbornly and unmovingly at about 60% for the last 8 months. The guy is stuck in this place where he cannot change his fortunes for better. He might say, well, at least it's not for worse, but it's, you know, when your disapproval, your unfavorability is at 60% and your favorability is at 33%, that's and it's been stuck there for a while. That's problematic for Pierre Poilievre. So when you look at everything in totality, there have been some bobbles from this Carney government. They, you know, many critics would argue they bobbled the Gordie Howe Bridge rollout. There have been a few other things like the condo bailout out here in BC, where I'm talking to you from. But maybe those things haven't received the same level of criticism, scrutiny, or political punishment, in part because the opposition hasn't exactly been taking advantage of these opportunities.
1: But if you look at those positivity numbers or the numbers for Carney, I would argue a lot of the drive behind those numbers is right guy, right time, and we're going to give him some grace. And I think those two things you mentioned, in particular the bridge in Central Canada, go against that right guy, right time. He's got it. Let's not worry about it, because clearly it wasn't handled well at all communications wise. And he looked a little less sure-footed than he normally does on these issues.
2: There were questions when he entered politics, some asked by you, Graham, I'm sure. Yeah. But this has never been a man who's been a retail politician. He may not have the natural knack or feel for politics because he hasn't practiced politics in a retail politics setting. And, you know, you would make the argument, I think many people would make the argument, first of all, he's done better than many expected him to do. But but the man isn't infallible. Mistakes will be made. His cabinet will make mistakes as well. The challenges are for the opposition and the opportunity, the real benefit here, the blanketing, covering, protecting sheen that the Liberals have enjoyed has a lot to do with the fact that, again, Canadians are assessing this government against, it's never, and you know this and I know this, it's not like voters say Carney or not Carney or Liberals or not Liberals. It's always an assessment against the other options.
1: Right.
2: And they're looking at those other options. Climate voters are saying, well, the NDP looks like a decent option now. Let's see if that holds. And others are assessing the Conservatives and either saying, yes, this is what we want, or in fact, many are saying, no, we don't want this at all. But of course, Trump continues to be the lens through which so many Canadians assess so many parts of what their politicians are doing or not doing. And every time the President of the United States opens his mouth and says or does something in regards to Canada, it almost doesn't matter how well or how poorly a premier or a prime minister handles an issue. They get that, hey, you can't pick on my people bump.
1: Shachi Curl from Angus Reid Institute. Appreciate your time as always. Thank you.
2: Thank you.
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0: 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Money!
1: A little Pink Floyd on the Tuesday never hurts anybody. 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Thanks for joining us.
12: Hi, Graham. Always nice to be here.
1: Yeah. This can be very complicated. People who, you know, who don't have a family cottage in their, you know, possession, like, well, can't you just give it to the kids? And the answer is no, you can't. It's not that simple, right?
12: Well, that's true. And, you know, with the long weekend coming up, you know, I thought this would be a timely discussion, you know, how to keep this family cottage in the family. And you're absolutely right. It's got some challenges. So you know what I thought we'd do, if with your permission, is we do a little bit of case study. How would that be?
1: Perfect. Perfect.
12: So now these people exist, but we changed names to protect the innocent. But Jack and Diane, they're both 71. And they bought a cottage in Muskoka in 1984 for about $180,000.
1: Good for
12: them. And
1: exact
12: smart move, huh?
1: Yeah.
12: Anyway, yeah, so, and they threw some money into it, so it's got an adjusted cost base, say, of $250,000. But here's the issue. It's now worth, you know, $2.5 million. And so to your point, how there's some serious issues to transferring that.
1: Now, and, this gets confusing for people. So this is a windfall, except that it's not their primary residence, right? So this is like you can't just sell it to your kids for a low, you know, if you sell it for market value, there's that gap between what you paid and what it's worth now. And that's Revenue Canada coming for their share of it, right?
12: Exactly. And I think understanding the tax issue is critical, because what has happened in this particular case is there's been a dramatic capital gain. And I guess, well, we can talk about in the event they say pass away, there is a deemed disposition of a significant amount of dollars. And what can happen here is people who want to keep the cottage in the family, Graham, they have to come up with this significant amount of tax money. And often they're forced to sell the cottage just to pay the tax.
1: Mm-hmm.
12: And that's not what you want to avoid. So I guess, you know, what do you do, right? How do you do this?
1: Yes.
12: And there's a number of ways, but you know, one of the most common questions we get is, as you alluded to, should we transfer to the kids while we're still alive? And there's potential advantages to this, right? So, you know, you get to enjoy the next generation with the property and them enjoying the property, and any future gains is attributed to them. And you do simplify your estate. And also one of the big ones, as you know, is transferring maintenance responsibilities, you know, maybe the kids take it over. But there are some potential disadvantages to doing this. And one of them is it triggers a capital gain, potentially. And you also surrender some of the control. In fact, your kids could technically change the locks on you.
1: Right.
12: Not that would ever happen, but these are possibilities. And also what you do is you expose yourself to your kids' potential liabilities, creditors, bankruptcy, and divorce, which is, you know, always, you know, 50% divorce rate in Canada. And I guess
1: because it's an asset, because it's an asset. Right.
12: Exactly. You've given it to them. So this is not really as much of a tax decision as a family governance decision. Mm-hmm. The other one is, you know, we get this one, I'll just transfer the title to my kids, right? And I think that's a very complicated thing to do, and it should be done, you know, with lots of legal and tax advice before doing anything. Because it does change decision making and it exposes you to some unintended consequences. But that's a big one. And there's also talk about using potentially a trust, you know, which gives you some flexibility and some succession benefits, but it does add sort of complications to the mix.
1: And a trust, no matter what, someone somewhere in the family is going to have to pay that capital gain when they sell. My understanding is a trust would just move that down the line to when the property eventually sells.
12: Right. And so I'm not a lawyer, but I would say, yes, there are some benefits. And, you know, obviously to be carefully considered, but yes, there is a 21-year deemed disposition rule.
1: Mm.
12: So always done. Sorry, I interrupted you.
1: No, that's okay. And look, I appreciate a lot of people listening. Oh, this is a nice problem to have. And I do. You know, like, this is, you know, for Jack and Diane, right? They bought in Muskoka in the 80s. Very, very smart thing to do. And the other assumption here is that they do not need the money to fund whatever they may need in retirement or care and those sorts of things, which become parts of it. But in particular, that part of Ontario, I know for friends of friends, and they've had to dispose because the capital gains was so large from a family cottage back in the 40s and even into the 30s that it was just astronomical, the value now. And yeah, I mean, obviously it's a wonderful thing to have, but at the same time, you just can't afford to keep it. It's just too expensive. That capital gain is just too much.
12: It's so true. And like I said, the issue is it's a very emotional asset, right? And I think that's where people get away with themselves. You know, I want the cottage and it's really important to me. I want all those memories, but it comes at a big price tag. You know, this is one of those things where we say that, you know, that dirty word, life insurance, it actually can be very effective here. Like a joint second to die policy, could be something that could pay potentially that capital gains if it's purchased early enough and everyone's healthy.
1: That's interesting. How would that work?
12: Yeah. So that great question. It's a joint second to die policy. And what you do is, you know, you put it on the two parents and whoever dies last, an amount is paid out that will potentially pay capital gains on the cottage and also potentially do an equalization payment. Let's say someone doesn't want the cottage, but that's the useful for it. And they tend to be less expensive joint second to dies because it's based on two lives. Mm. It is an estate planning tool, and a lot of people use it to deal with, as we've discussed, the significant capital gains that can be accrued by, you know, buying a cottage in the 80s and have it appreciate to a significant amount, you know, in 2026.
1: Well, look, I mean, anybody listening, maybe they're on the dock and they can just crack a cold beer. You don't have to talk about this. But I guess if you don't talk about this and you don't plan for this, it is very, very challenging at a time when someone does pass away. There has to be a decision. And that's what you're trying to avoid, right?
12: Well, that's true. And, you know, one of the things that costs nothing is an annual family meeting. Like, I think these things, as since you brought it up, that, you know, they don't get talked about and suddenly there's a big decision to make. How about if you engage your family members and say, hey, look, here's the family cottage. You know, who wants it? Who doesn't want it? These are the budgetary requirements. You know, if mom and dad basically cede ownership, how's it going to run? I think that's a really good use of time and energy, is to sort of have it out on the table and say, hey, we want to preserve these memories. Because at the end of the day, yes, this is about tax, but really it's about ensuring there's family memories. Anyway, those are my thoughts.
1: John Klotz from Northwood Financial Investment Planning Council, thanks for being here. Appreciate it.
12: Thanks so much. Have a great day.
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0: show.
1: Well, we hope everybody had a great weekend. The police are very, very busy in the city of Toronto. We're going to start with a story here of obviously national importance. This is a story, I guess we could call it Canadian violence that closed roads in front of the American consulate, because for the second time in just a few months, a bullet was fired at that very important institution around 4:46 this morning from a passing white Honda. Thank goodness they have that that information. No license plate, obviously. And here's what happened. The police gave chase, significant chase, all the way to the Don Valley Parkway. And if you're not from Toronto, it is essentially a highway that takes you from the south of the city all the way to the north on the east side of the city. And they gave chase upwards of 140 kilometers an hour. And let's listen. Let's listen to Toronto Police Deputy Chief Frank Barreto about what they found at the scene.
2: At the scene here, evidence of one single projectile discharge was found, a shell casing, as well as some damage to the front of the facade of the U.S. consulate.
1: So second time, I believe the first time was in March, right? Anyways, a few months ago. And frankly, that's two times too many as far as I'm concerned. You might be asking yourself, what happened on that chase? Well, after 140 kilometers an hour, the police stopped the high-speed chase because it became too dangerous, which I get. I absolutely get. There was a little part of my brain that asked, like, why no police chopper? Because if the cars have to stop, the police chopper could have kept a tail on it until some other police vehicles could have found it. So let's listen to the Toronto Police Chief talking about that chase.
2: Of the danger posed by the rate of speed of the suspect vehicle at around Don Mills in the DVP, the pursuit was discontinued as per our procedures, and the officers discontinued their following.
1: I know the police did everything they could, and they have procedures, and you've got to balance your desire to catch that alleged criminal and end that chase with an arrest with public safety. I get that. But I wonder if your protocols say at some point you got to stop chasing. What are the protocols under which the chase ends and a police chopper pursue? Well, strict municipal budget constraints. You got a reliance on alternate technology, and apparently there's data showing that choppers are not cost effective. Maybe not cost effective, but could have been useful here. The OPP actively share their helicopters with the Toronto Police Service through a cooperative, but I don't know. There's part of me just wishes they could have had that bridge of a helicopter, and then from the air they could have said, "All right, the guy took this exit." Just so happens we've got a bunch of cops over there, and boom, we've arrested the guy who tried to shoot up the consulate. I'd like resolution. That's where we're at.
3: It's remarkable considering the police budget in Toronto.
1: Yeah.
3: I mean, we were looking up, what are some of the places you saw that have police choppers? You were going through some...
1: St. Louis.
3: Well, obviously St. Louis, that's a huge crime area.
1: But
3: I think you said Tallahassee.
1: Theirs is shared with the sheriff's office. My point is Tallahassee is like 300,000 people. And it's not a question of it not being cost effective. It's a question of like, where do we want to spend our money? And I don't know. Listen, we're going to talk later about how Billy Bishop Airport is not going to be expanded. I don't know. You keep a chopper down there. If the chopper had been there, you would have caught the guy before he got on the DVP. That's for sure. Right. Anyway, I'm not trying to quibble or try to play Monday morning quarterback. I just wonder where the chopper is.
3: It's hard though. I mean, considering how long they picked up the chase, I guess, closer to the highway.
1: Yeah.
3: And by the time considering how fast it was, that chase was over in five minutes, not even.
1: No, I get
3: for them to have been able to get a chopper from the airport over, it would have, 15 minutes at least.
1: For me, it's more like just wishful thinking. Wouldn't it have been great to have a chopper? That's all. Okay, so on one hand, you got road closures and you got violence between Canadians and Americans. And on the other hand, you've got, what should be friendship between Canada and the United States and the opening of the Gordie Howe Bridge. And before we play this music, the music is just absolutely fitting. Somebody said it. I'm not the one who said it, but this is the music we picked to celebrate the opening. of the bridge, which has proven to be contentious, to say the least.

0: Now, International Bridge officially opened. It would have opened months ago had we called it the Trump-Howe Friendship Bridge, but that's a story for another day. The best part of this story, and everybody that I've talked to feels the same way, when they find out that Gordie Howe's grandson, also named Gordie Howe, drove a Dodge Charger all with his wife, there's the two of them, across that bridge first. That's the coolest part of the story. The coolest part of the story. Whoever his idea that was, well done. Absolutely. But this is great news. This is a demonstration. This is going to remind Donald Trump with raw numbers and data how important this bridge is, not just to us, but to him too.
1: Do you really think he's going to pay attention to that, or he's going to learn that lesson? Do you really, really think that?
0: Look, it's Monday. Hope springs eternal at the beginning of the week, you know?
1: It's usually by Tuesday or Wednesday that the hope...
0: Oh, no, it's by the end of the first hour. The jadedness sets in.
1: Oh, yeah.
0: Oh, hey, Mr. Trump, there are forest fires and wildfires in Europe, too. Yeah, I know you think that it's just us and our poor forest management, which could be a thing. I'm not sure. But they do blaze in Europe, too. And they're bad. They're very, very bad. France and Spain are dealing with some of the worst they've had in recent memory. There's an entire areas. Like, August is a huge, huge tourist time in the parts of France that are dealing with these wildfires. And Spain as well. They've got 35 to 40 degree heat. And now the one in France is contained.
1: Right? I just saw the craziest video of in France because of the fires. And an equestrian, they wanted to save their horses. They let them go free. And there was about, it looked like 8 or 9 horses running down the street through a town.
0: Yeah.
1: Just free.
0: Yeah, it's absolutely cool. But people are going to, if you are a climate change advocate, you are going to jump on board this, of this as proof of climate change, even though I don't need more proof of climate change. I believe it's real, but I don't know that this is necessarily proof of that. It's just these things happen in the summer when temperatures hit 40 degrees. In places that are arid, you're going to get things like this happening. But the largest wildfire on record in Avila, with 79,000 people evacuated, 30,000 confined. This is big. This is a big, big, big, big deal. And what did our prime minister thank the Mexicans for sending firefighters up here?
1: Yeah, he absolutely did.
0: And apparently there are American firefighters up here too, but no thanks for them. No thanks for them.
1: Nope.
0: Which I don't think is very on brand for this president, for this prime minister rather.
1: We have firefighters that go down to the U.S. all the time.
0: I agree. But I think, you know, trying to make a political point like that in that moment, I don't know that that's what I expected of this prime minister. I think this prime minister is supposed to be above that. And if Americans are coming up here to sacrifice their lives to help us, you can thank those firefighters. But to pretend they're not even here and just thank them, it reminds me of when my brother and sister, my youngest brother, did not yet exist. And the two of them ganged up on me to say that I was adopted. And there's a recording.
1: But what sibling hasn't ever done that?
0: Yeah, but it's when they gang up, they get you on both ends. But I remember when my sister, when I said, there's a recording of me saying, I love my sister and I love my brother. And then it's not a break in the recording. My uncle passes the microphone to my sister and says, Caroline, tell me about your sibling. She says, I have one brother. His name is Mark and I love him very much. And I'm sitting right next to her. Now, my sister is one of the greatest human beings of all time. And she would tell you that was beneath her. So
1: it's quietly she'd be proud of it.
0: She loved it.
1: Good
0: and,
1: burn.
0: But she would say, I don't believe that anymore. Mr. Carney, these people came up here to sacrifice, to help us with our fire, our wildfires. They deserved acknowledgement, even if our feelings are hurt and even if the president has done wrong. All right, we're going to take a break. But when we come back, there's some craziness afoot in Seattle. That's next.
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1: Hey, Intrepid.
2: Yeah.
1: Have you recently watched that tremendous film, Sleepless in Seattle?
2: I believe it's Sleepless in Seattle.
1: Not today. It's not.
2: It's Sleepless.
1: No,
2: I know.
1: Sleepless in Seattle, as in leaping off the Space Needle.
2: Ooh, I see.
1: Yeah, so for people who don't know what the Space Needle is in Seattle, it's like a meager, pathetic version of the CN Tower. And they've got
2: It's like CN Tower without the tip.
1: Yeah. Well, it reminds me of the Calgary Tower. And I saw this stand-up comic once who said, like, back in the day when it was the tallest building, it was a great thing to climb to the top of. But now today there are buildings all around it that are infinitely higher. And can you imagine being a tour guide at the top of that? He says, now, if you look to the west, you can see Bob making a cup of coffee. And anyway, it's still a thing. But then what they have there, however, is an observation deck with glass walls that actually allow quite easily for you to jump across above them, like climb up them, jump to the other side.
2: How easily?
1: Apparently very easily. And two of these dudes, at least I think they're dudes,
2: yeah,
1: jumped, climbed and scurried. And
2: but then again, inside. It's Seattle. Yeah. You might not be able to gender them.
1: Hey, I don't. That's an act of violence. So
2: yeah.
1: we are peace loving on this show. Anyway, let's listen to the moment. Let's talk about the ABC News described the moment the base jumpers did this.
3: Onlookers stunned. Oh, no. The incident unfolding just before 9 p.m. on Friday. Video showing one man standing on the ledge doing a backflip and then leaping from the 605-foot structure. Yay. One parachute seen descending to the ground before vanishing from camera view. Police say the pair, who they identified as base jumpers, entered the Space Needle with purchase tickets that were then scanned.
1: Yeah, so they went to the top and they jumped off, and apparently they are still at large. And it occurred to me, if you don't know what a base jumper is, like their parachutes, the backpacks that the parachutes are in, not very big. They kind of just look like backpacks.
2: Yeah.
1: So you could be forgiven if you thought they were going to do something far more tragic than what they did.
2: You know when they're going to get caught? They had GoPros on their helmets.
1: Oh, yeah.
2: And the chances of them posting, I mean, they're doing it for the views.
1: They'll get found. They for the clout is a big problem these days. And you'll remember that 3 weeks earlier, there were these two Russians that climbed to the top of the Empire State Building, and they unfurled a big black flag, and all of us were thinking, oh, no, please don't let it be political. Please let it not be about X, Y, or Z. No, it was a marriage proposal. It was a marriage proposal, and he got down on one knee, and she apparently said yes.
2: And the newscasters were, with their helicopters,
1: because they got choppers,
2: were broadcasting live.
4: Another kissing, Kimberly. To share this with you, as bizarre a moment, New York City moment as I've ever seen.
5: I love this city.
1: I love stuff like that. And that is the cleansing tonic that we give you before we get into the sadder news. And if you're from Toronto, or if you've been listening to this show, then this might remind you of a story we talked about just a few short days ago in the city of Toronto. Investigators believe that at least two individuals were actively shooting at each other at a live event called Bite of Seattle, and very similar to what happened here in the city of Toronto. A 15-year-old male suspect was detained, total of three people killed, four others wounded. And there was a guy who was doing a live podcast inside a tent at this Bite of Seattle. Let's listen to the moment that this guy, who realized that he wasn't just podcasting about the food at the Bite of Seattle, but he was actually possibly in a fight for his life.
6: I'm like 2,000 subscribers away. That is literally one viral video, and 200K. I'll get that plaque that says 100K.
7: Shooting.
6: Oh, get down. Yeah, just get down. Oh, it's right there. Oh, shit.
7: Get
6: the register and the tips. And the tips.
1: I mean, there's stuff to
2: chuckle
1: about. Yeah, there's stuff to chuckle about for sure. But can you, I mean, again, like, these are things that we used to be able to go to Like this, this exact thing happened in Toronto at the Salson St. Clair.
2: Yeah.
1: And there are people who...
2: And no arrests made on that yet either.
1: There are people who will never go to a public event again in Toronto. I can only imagine the same can be said for Seattle. These things used to be safe. And there are those who will come out and say, well, of course, the numbers tell us that it's safe. It's not safe if you don't feel safe. That's the only thing that matters. You can point to as much data as you can throw at me. I don't care if you tell me that the subway is safe or this park at night is safe. Ask yourself, would you send your daughter alone on that subway or into that park? You know, with a lineup enough of these events at these street festivals, I'm not sending my kids. I'm probably not going myself. And that is a crying shame.
2: Well, it's really disturbing because you want to feel safe at these things.
1: Yeah.
2: But
1: yeah.
2: How much does it cost to keep these festivals safe?
1: Yeah.
2: What do you have to put into it? That's the big argument in Toronto right now. And in Vancouver, I mean, they had the person with the van last year.
1: Yeah, and then you got the Christmas markets in Europe.
2: And the case we're going to be talking about again just happened on Saturday in Germany.
1: Yeah.
2: We're going to be talking about that in a bit, which was another horrendous situation.
1: Absolutely. I think I want to close this segment with something a little more uplifting. I want to talk to you as a dad. Because every now and then, like my kids are so smart, and I promised my sons that if I ever talked positively about them on this show, I would refer to them by name. But I'm about to tell you a story where I do not refer to them by name, so you'll know what kind of story I'm telling you. And we were driving somewhere. We're going to Mississauga to visit my aunt, and so we were driving through the city before we got onto the highway. And they know I love me some food. And I saw a taco restaurant that I had never seen before. And there's a big sign that says tacos, but then underneath it, it's got the name of it. It says Taqueria de something. And so I said, tacos, boys, tacos. And then I said, oh, Taqueria. And one son said, what does Taqueria mean? And I said, from context, man, from context, you should be able to get that. I said, context, like cafeteria, that's where you eat food. So taqueria is, a place where you eat tacos. I said, exactly. And then the other one said, I thought taqueria was, I thought taquerias was tacos in Spanish. I said, tacos is tacos in Spanish. One of them is reading Crime and Punishment for pleasure, and I'm not saying whether he's the one who said this, but is capable of saying that too. It is the joy and the frustration of teenage boys. They are capable of extreme emotional intelligence, and also knuckle-dragging dumbness.
2: What was the stupidest thing you think that you said when you were a teen? I can tell you for myself
1: tell
2: what
1: me.
2: It was. I was in Florida with my parents when I was like 13 years old again.
1: Yeah.
2: And we went down for a date. We were in West Palm Beach walking around looking at all the nice galleries and stuff. And we went into this place selling expensive art. And I looked and we were looking. My dad's looking. We're looking at it. And the guy came by and I said, ooh, is this an original? And my dad laughed and laughed and laughed. Because it was an art gallery with originals.
1: Yeah. Well, I was in a building where the pool was on the roof, and my sons and I took a tour, and they saw the pool on the roof, and then we went back to our room, and I said, "I want you to go up to the pool." And I get this text from a few minutes later. He's like, "Dad, what floor is the pool on?" It's these stories that I'm going to be sharing forever.
2: Yeah, poor kid when he's getting married.
1: No, and that's why I never share their names when I tell these stories, but I love them completely. Hey, we're going to take a break. When we come back, our good friend Tony Chapman joins us. The CEO of Cracker Barrel is departing. There's backlash. We'll tell you why.
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1: Well, there is no stopping Christopher Nolan, despite a wildly politically charged debate about the casting choices for his new film, The Odyssey. It is doing gangbusters with a global gross right now of over $650 million. I mean, I don't know if it'll hit $750, no problem. Three quarters of $1 billion is a success by any metric. So to talk about this story and how he overcame that and so much more, we're joined by our good friend Tony Chapman. Thanks for being here.
2: Always a pleasure.
1: So this could have gone either way. This could have been a bust.
2: Well, if it was a dud movie, he would have been worried. But the fact that they had so much controversy, including Elon Musk wading in, just created a lot of noise, yeah, a lot of attention, yeah, and a lot of interest.
1: Yeah.
2: And people wanted to prove one side or the other side wrong. And when it came out and people saw it was a magnificent film.
1: Yeah.
2: And here's the interesting thing about Nolan. He shot it on IMAX, 70 millimeter. It's authentic. It's way films used to be made.
1: Yeah.
2: It's not CGI on a green screen. And he encouraged people to watch it that way.
1: Yeah.
2: And all of that is completely counter to what we're dealing now with content at the speed of life. Mm. And I think that he proved everybody wrong. And I got to say that Nolan is going now, he's now up there with, Spielberg movies.
1: Oh, yeah.
2: Tarantino movies. Even in the past, you would have said, Altman movies, that he is bigger than the actors. All he has to do is to say, I'm willing to do it. And he's going to get the funding. And that's how Hollywood works.
1: He also, in all of this, I never heard him address the casting. I heard other people talking about it. But as far as I could tell, he kept his mouth shut. I think he knew he had a great movie.
2: Yeah.
1: He was like, you know what? We're just going to get butts in seats and we're going to let the work speak for itself.
2: Isn't that the way to do it though? Yeah. If you're so confident in your craft,
1: yeah,
2: and you know that these people are going to be proved wrong, rather than going out there and saying, I want to defend myself.
1: Yeah.
2: When your audience defends you, that's the marketer's dream, is when the ambassadors for your brand isn't a TV commercial, it's a user, someone that's experienced it.
1: Second fastest film to clear $100 million.
2: It's going to $1 billion.
1: Yeah, I think it will.
2: Oh, it'll be his first billion-dollar film.
1: Yeah. He can write his own. He was already able to write his own check beforehand. I don't know where he goes from here. But who said this? Someone said, as of July 26th, a few clones of the, oh, that's right. That was a massive problem. There was a leak of the film online. Millions of people saw it via X. There was a bootlegged film. They've mostly flooded away by mislabeled files. But it actually showed a Rickroll. It started with a Rickroll, right? And if you don't know what a Rickroll is when people say click on this link, it's very important that you see this and you click on it. And next thing you know, it's you watching a Rick Astley video that you can't stop, him singing Never Gonna Give You Up. But yeah, everything he does.
2: Even the 2 million people who watched it on X, let's say 25% of us say, I need to see this on a big screen.
1: Yeah.
2: That's just a TV ad. Like, I mean, listen, a million and a half don't see it's worthwhile, then you just discard it and credit it. But he's got a runaway. And as you said, he can write his own ticket. And Hollywood is all about your ability to write a ticket. There's about 10,000 movies every year that people dream of making, and yeah, about half of 1% get made. And it's only because they find financing. And financing is a big star, or in this case, a big director.
1: What's Hollywood going to do? Because they're always chasing the next great thing. And 2 months ago or a month and a half ago, we were talking about, them finding YouTubers and turning them into directorial artistes, right? With Backrooms and Obsession. And those movies were made on a shoestring budget and they've made a ton of money. And then you got this. You got a genius director, massive investment by a studio, and the return that comes with it, and guaranteed Oscar prestige.
2: And scarcity that I can't see. I have signed up to see the movie the end of August. This must be good.
1: To see The Odyssey?
2: Yeah, with IMAX. They create that sense of scarcity because there's limited. What is going to happen, and it's the same problem plaguing the radio industry, is we get so consumed by our channel thinking that's the hero. The hero's the content. You're the content. Mm. Whether you're on radio or a podcast or on YouTube, I enjoy what you have to say. And I mean that sincerely. I like what you have to say. And the same thing with movies. So you say, what's it going to happen in the movie industry? Get into the content business. find out what the audience is looking for, find out a unique angle on it, and put it out there. And sometimes it belongs on IMAX, like The Odyssey.
1: Yeah.
2: And other times it belongs on my cell phone because it's some jackass video that you're going to watch for 45 seconds. Yeah. But there's still content and they still matter. Trouble with the movie industry is they're trying to do the what's should be on YouTube and somehow find a way to monetize it on the big screen. And I don't think that works. It's not the screen that matters. It's the message.
1: So they say that fashion is pain, and I'm sure that's a thing, but it's not supposed to really be a pain. And Zara has a problem with something called death pants.
2: Yeah, so these are pants that are wide-legged, so they're coming back sort of that gypsy look. But what happened is a couple of people have tripped on these pants, and somebody's broken their nose, broken their hand, so they started labeling them death pants.
1: And Zara did?
2: No. Okay. No, the consumer did.
1: Okay.
2: And next thing you know, this meme and everybody's sending videos of how they're dying in their death pant. And this is great. This is for Zara. This is exactly what you want because, again, they are disposable fashion. They come in, they come out of their stores. Everybody now wants to go and say, what do they look like? Oh, my God, you mean you got traffic coming into my store? That's kind of good marketing. And so they let it go and they let it flow. And this is the interesting thing about it is, in the past, if you tripped on your pants, you might have told two people if you're lucky to be around two people. Then you would have forgotten about it.
1: Yeah.
2: Now you send a video out and 500 people becomes 5,000 becomes 5 million. So I don't think they engineered this on purpose. I don't think they'd want to create pants that people tripped on. But I can tell you that inside the boardroom, they're kind of smiling that it happened because I have to believe their pants are sold out. And now they're thinking about, do we reorder, which is not Zara. Zara is you're in and you're out. Or do we find the next new thing? And that's the magic of retail when you're Zara. Disposable fashion moving at the speed of life.
1: Yeah, well, disposable fashion, sometimes it moves too fast, right?
2: Now, well, that's what the whole thing is. If you don't, you get it, it's gone. And that's a Zara model. The Gap used to own that, but they were seasonal.
1: Yeah.
2: And then even before that, the Bay was really seasonal, my summer and my winter wardrobe. Mm-hmm. Then the Gap kind of put us every six-week window. Zara's every 6 days are bringing new fashion to the stores.
3: But, Tony, how much would you pay to see Ben wearing those pants?
2: I would pay a lot to see him wearing those pants. And you put them out on YouTube, and I tell you, I like you on YouTube. I told you that.
3: Yeah, we would get so many clicks.
1: Well, what people don't know is they never see what I'm wearing below the shirt.
2: Yeah.
1: Sometimes not much.
2: Yeah.
3: That ruined my day.
1: Listen, I've had to stare at your ugly toes, Shrek.
3: What are you talking about? Lovely shoes.
1: We got a little bit of time. Let's jump into the City of Ottawa ad campaign. It's never a good thing when a city puts forth a campaign and then has to retract it, is it?
2: Yeah, it's,
1: or anybody for that matter.
2: This is anybody, but this is the greatest hairball ever coughed up. First of all, letting our public service unions argue to stay at home. The world's going back to work.
1: Yeah.
2: And Ottawa is all public service. Yeah. So when they stay at home, Ottawa dies. Yep. So now they're trying to get people back and spend time after work. And you can't push a rope. Think about it. You can't push a rope. You have to pull a rope.
1: Yeah.
2: And here's the problem with these kinds of things and why they have to retract it. It's just bad marketing, bad strategy. And what I would love our government to say is to our people that we pay for is you come back to work or you resign.
1: Yeah. Listen, everyone knows my very firm position on this, that unless you signed a contract during the pandemic that allowed you to work at home, you revert back to your previous work conditions, full stop. That to me, it's pretty clear. But, an ad campaign encouraging public servants to extend their time downtown after work, I don't see the big deal in that. I mean, you want to have a downtown that people can appreciate.
2: You look desperate.
1: The city looks desperate, but it's also to logically let them know, like, hey, we're all in this together. And if you don't, if you don't buy, have a lunch and maybe...
2: Do a campaign called Ottawa After Hours and After Work Hours and celebrate all the great bars, the pedestrian walkways, the shopping, things you can do after hours and create a positive side to it versus saying, please stay after work and support my business.
1: I see. When you put it that way, it's pretty boneheaded. All right. We're going to take a break. When we come back, we got a few more stories to talk about, including the one we told you about before, that Cracker Barrel has, or at least the CEO has seen better days, and I'm going to give you a few responses to what my sons were saying about tacos and pools on roofs. That's coming up next on the Ben Mulroney Show.
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0: This is the Ben Mulrooney Show.
1: Well, thank you very much for sticking around with us. And thank you, Tony Chapman, for sticking around as well. We had, what were we talking about before? We had Cracker Barrel. Sometimes a logo is more than a logo, huh? Because it was a year ago, almost 11 months ago. Almost 11 months ago to the day, I think, where they scrapped their logo change. And for people who don't know Cracker Barrel, it's sort of one of those restaurants that typically you see off the highway in the South, more or less. And it's a family restaurant, and the logo is yellow and brown, and there was an old-timey guy hanging out on a barrel. They got rid of that guy and just made it Cracker Barrel. People were in a tizzy because of it, and it's taken almost a year, but now the CEO is feeling the full force of that, the anger of the fans of the restaurant.
2: And resigned.
1: Yeah.
2: And so a couple of things that's really important. First of all, Cracker Barrel meant a lot to a lot of people because it's been around a long time. And there was a consistent menu, didn't serve alcohol, had a great little gift shop attached to it, and every Cracker Barrel was the same. Same place for the rocking chair at the front, same place inside for the thing. Everything was identical. It was a very comfortable place for people to stop because they knew what they were getting. Private equity shows up, buys it. Next thing you know, they introduce alcohol. They start finding, let's find efficiencies. Oh, you know what? We should change the way this restaurant looks because now our sales are declining.
1: Yeah.
2: And they start messing up with a good thing. It would be like Harley Davidson launching a motorcycle with an engine that didn't sound like a Harley.
1: Yeah.
2: And that's what they did when they changed their logo. It's not a logo that they changed. What they changed is a promise. And that promise was retro, consistent. I've been there. My dad took me there. My grandfather took me there. That's what Cracker Barrel stood for. It wasn't meant to be messed with. And they did. And again, we all put the blame on the CEO, but I can know that private equity, who paid a lot of money for it, was trying to extract all the efficiencies.
1: Yeah.
2: And what efficiencies means is let's cut things that the consumer doesn't notice. Well, they noticed it. Smaller portions, higher prices. Why is there alcohol in a Cracker Barrel? Because that's not the values of this place. Why are they changed?
1: How did they make money not selling alcohol?
2: Volume. It was unbelievable. Yeah. The place would be packed. It was a massive yellow billboard. People look for it on the highway. My wife, when we drove to Florida, had to stop at a Cracker Barrel because she loved the chicken fried steak. I said, you can't eat it. It's not good. It's not. It's going to go right to your arteries.
1: Yeah.
2: And she just knew that that was what she had to have.
1: Yeah.
2: And that's what Cracker Barrel was. It's very magnetic. And again, you can't, you know, it's like taking the, if you took the coffee out of Tim Hortons.
1: Yeah.
2: It's like what they did with the logo. They signaled that everything that we valued is up for grabs now. Chasing profit over the promise. And this is a great lesson for anybody listening. You have a brand that people embrace and love. Don't mess with it just because you're bored with it, or don't mess with it because somebody wants to get a little more from it. Understand that it's so hard to have that stickiness. And if you have it, embrace it and never let that go. And they did.
1: Yeah. You know, a story that just popped to mind while we were talking, so I hope you don't mind I bring it up. I suspect you know about it. The whole controversy with Ben and Jerry's, right? Because they sold, Ben and Jerry's are two real guys, two hippies from Vermont. And I used to go to summer camp in Vermont, so we'd always go to the Ben and Jerry's factory.
2: Yeah.
1: That was a field trip that we would do. And it was part of the lore of Vermont. And they were hippies and they were left.

0: and CF Montreal are in action tonight with 14 games on the Major League Soccer schedule. Whitecaps are hosting Los Angeles while CF Montreal entertains New England. From the Canadian Press, I'm Jason White.
1: Welcome to the Couch Potatoes Radio Show and Podcast. I'm Brett McGarry. This week, your friendly neighborhood Spider-Man is back on the big screen for a brand new day. Plus,
2: I'm Jeff Braun. A great documentary series about the biggest event in modern history wrapped up this week. Plus,
1: I watch not one, but two new home releases that were both turn-off-your-brain kind of silly fun movies, and both were great.
2: But let's start with the web-slinger.
3: Who are you?
4: You don't know me. Peter Parker. Or should I say, Spider-Man.
3: If DNA is mutating, it would be enormously dangerous.
5: Whoa! What the hell, Frank? You just hit me with a van!
6: A faceless threat. That can be anyone.
7: I didn't know you could get that big.
8: Nice flowers.
9: Oh, they're a housewarming gift.
8: I'm MJ.
9: I'm just a neighbor from across the hall.
8: Friendly neighbor.
2: The Odyssey has ruled the box office the last 2 weeks, but I'm pretty sure it's going to be Spider-Man's turn this week with Brand New Day. Peter Parker anonymously protects New York City as Spider-Man and investigates a powerful new threat while his superpowers undergo a surprising and potentially dangerous evolution. That's at the beginning of the Wikipedia entry for this movie, and the plot section on Wikipedia is huge, and I started to read it, and I was like, wait a minute, this appears to actually be the plot of the movie. So if you want to save 20 bucks and not go watch a movie, but find out what it's about, I think it's all on Wikipedia. I stopped reading, so I didn't get any further than that. The movie, of course, stars Tom Holland as Spider-Man, Zendaya as MJ, Jacob Batalon as Ned, John Bernthal as the Punisher, and some other familiar MCU faces, including Mark Ruffalo and Florence Pugh, along with some new faces like Stranger Things' Sadie Sink and Tramiel Tillman, and the return of Michael Mando, who they were setting up as Scorpion in that first MCU Spider-Man movie some years ago. It's at 91% on Rotten Tomatoes, which sounds amazing, but I looked it up and it's actually tied with Far From Home as the lowest Rotten Tomatoes rating of the MCU era Spider-Man movies. Nevertheless, I'm encouraged by the good reviews, especially since at this point, Spider-Man must be their main guy, their bread and butter over at the MCU. They're 3 for 3 so far. The fourth installment of MCU properties has not gone well, except for the Avengers, but Captain America and Thor recently had their fourth outings and they were not great. The only sequel of any note since Endgame that's been very well received, I think, has been Guardians of the Galaxy 3. Ant-Man three was not good. Doctor Strange 2 was mostly forgettable. But big month for Tom Holland and Zendaya and John Bernthal, because they are all in the Spider-Man movie, obviously, and they were in The Odyssey, and especially Holland, who has big roles, of course, in both movies.
10: That's right. I forgot Bernthal was in The Odyssey as well. Yeah, this one looks really good, and I know that Sadie Sink, there's been all kinds of speculation. It's been fun actually watching her on the press tour, because every interview she does, they're trying to get her to admit that she's playing Jean Grey, who is part of the X-Men. She's she's a powerful telepath and has telekinetic energy, and it's pretty obvious that that's who she's playing, but she's holding the line, and they're trying to ask her questions like, let's just say I was wearing some jeans and they were gray.
1: Oh my God.
10: Deadpool, when he showed up at the Comic-Con panel,
1: right,
10: he showed up in a gray denim suit.
1: That doesn't mean it. Oh, it was denim.
10: Yeah.
1: Oh, I see.
10: Yeah, he was wearing gray jeans. So I like how they've kind of been trolling the audience and having fun with that. And Tom Holland, of course, is notorious for spoiling everything. So
1: Mark Ruffalo as well, who's also in this.
10: Oh, yeah?
1: Yeah, he gave away some big, huge event. He gave away the Endgame thing long before the movie came out. Didn't he say that? There's time travel or there's a few... Tony's funeral or something like that.
10: Yeah, something big. You're right. Something really big. But it's funny because even though Avengers Doomsday is coming out later this year, and that's going to be a gigantic event, I think this movie has the potential to be the biggest film of the year. Even we were talking last week, or

0: I can't remember if we mentioned it, but Avengers Doomsday came out and now has the second most views for a trailer in 24 hours.
1: Okay.
0: Like 500 million views or something like that.
1: Sure.
0: Number one is Spider-Man Brand New Day.
1: Oh, there you go.
0: It was like 750 million views for its first 24 hours.
1: Well, because it's like my mom knows who Spider-Man is. My mom doesn't know what the Avengers is. You know what I mean? There's that extra level of awareness to the character of Spider-Man. That's all there is to it. So, and I think people with the Avengers, people will be like, oh, I need to have watched 40 movies before I go see this. But with Spider-Man, they're like, yeah, I'm just going to watch a Spider-Man movie.
0: That's true. And he continues to resonate because he's just a regular guy. He's going to school. He's got a job. He's trying to get the girl. Pretty basic stuff. And he's one of those kind of ground level heroes where he's just sort of, he's not fighting in space or anything. And yep. By all accounts, this movie pretty much sticks to that. But this is also, looks like is going to be the way where they really kind of start to get the X-Men component into this. I know that they kind of teased it at the end of the Marvels in one of the post-credit scenes. And then obviously they're going to be a big part of Doomsday, and that's going to be kind of the next big thing is the X-Men. But by sort of sneaking them in, this is going to be the yeah. gateway into Avengers Doomsday.
1: Well, yeah, and hopefully that's what I like. The main thing I said I was hoping for between this movie, Spider-Man, and the Avengers later this year is just resetting the table for the MCU and the way forward, because they obviously hit that peak with Endgame, and then No Way Home came out a couple of months after that. And then, you know, it's bottomed out over the last 6 years, but the valley's been long enough now. I think they can probably start finding goodwill again with the audience and start climbing out again. And would think hopefully this Spider-Man movie and then the Avengers movie will accomplish that. I did not care for the ending of No Way Home when they reset everybody's memory so nobody knows who Peter Parker is. That was such a big bummer to me.
0: Yeah.
1: I was like, that sucks. I hate that. And so hopefully this movie, you know, they paint themselves into a corner and hopefully this movie gets them out of it.
0: Well, I think that's what they did in the comics. And I know that the Brand New Day storyline in the comic books was really controversial. I can't exactly remember why. But I think it was for something like this, where they just kind of essentially hit a reset button.
1: Yeah.
0: And people were not happy about that. But yeah, Spider-Man just continues to resonate and looks like it should be a fun movie. And from what I understand, there is no mid-credit scene, but there is a post-credit scene.
1: Of course.
0: That is, how was it described? It's pretty cool, but if you were to get up and leave before, your life is not going to be dramatically altered.
1: So. As always, the bladder will be the dictator of whether or not I sit and watch.
0: what did you think of what else came out of the Comic-Con panel, by the way, in San Diego for Marvel? Ghost Rider, Ryan Gosling.
1: I'm a blank slate with that. I've not seen any of the Ghost Rider movies or read any of the comics. Again, like I mentioned last week, my closest association was from the Spider-Ham comics when they had a short story about Goose Rider, and that's about it. But I mean, Ryan Gosling's been on a roll, and it's hard not to like Ryan Gosling in whatever he's in, so I'll definitely go see that for sure.
0: And then Black Panther. Oh, and that, by the way, Ghost Rider is scheduled for release in 2028 and will be directed by Sean Levy, who directed the Deadpool and Wolverine movie.
1: There you go.
0: Black Panther 3 has been unveiled, and David Johnson will star as the new Black Panther. That's set to come out in December of 2028, and David Johnson was the android character in Alien Romulus.
1: Oh.
0: And he was also in The Long Walk. Was it called The Long Walk or The Long Walk Home?
1: I think it's just The Long Walk, because I don't think those guys went home.
0: Okay.
1: And he's also, I think, in the show Industry. That's popular in some circles.
0: Oh.
1: So that's, and Coogler's back. After Sinners, I really thought, I don't think Ryan Coogler's going back to the MCU, but I guess for Black Panther, he will. So that's pretty exciting.
0: And just a couple of other things that came out of Comic-Con. I don't know if this came out of Comic-Con or if it just came out in recent days, but Marvel has apparently said that The Avengers Doomsday and Secret Wars movies will not serve as a complete hard reboot, but they are going to use it kind of to move in a new direction.
1: Yeah.
0: But they have the next 16 years mapped out.
1: I'm sure they did say that and had some document to prove it or whatever. I would be shocked if that plan isn't altered. Probably in 16 years from now, won't look anything like it does today.
0: Yeah, and then the Spaceballs had a great panel as well. Rick Moranis got a standing ovation, which was cool. But then the Spaceballs panel unveiled their own cinematic universe with multiple phases. I think there was one that said Phase 4, or is this 6? We can't remember. And they really leaned into that, and everybody in the panel appeared to have a really good time. But yes, Brand New Day is out this weekend. Do you have tickets yet?
1: I do have tickets. Didn't think about it in time. Bought tickets on Tuesday, I believe, and we're stuck in the second row, which hopefully isn't going to be a problem. But it's the same screen I saw Odyssey on in the third row, and that was fine. So I think second row will be all right, too.
0: Yeah, I don't have tickets yet, and I'm wondering how, because we're recording on Thursday, and what happened, when was Deadpool and Wolverine? Was that just last year, or was that two years ago already?
1: I think that was last year.
0: Okay, so what happened was I didn't have tickets, but then the Friday morning, I'm at work, and I'm thinking, oh man, you know, if I don't go see this today, it's 2024 already, jeez.
1: Deadpool it was Wolverine. 2 years ago.
0: Yeah, right. So I'm sitting at work thinking, man, if I don't get to see this movie soon, there are going to be spoilers. Like, I'm not, for whatever reason, I'm not as concerned about spoilers in this Spider-Man movie as I was about Deadpool and Wolverine, because there's so many rumors flying, and I wanted to see whatever it was and be surprised, and I'm so glad. So I looked, and I happened to find a screening that had lots of room at, like, an 11:30 a.m. show. So
1: nice.
0: That's what I did, and maybe that's what's going to happen tomorrow with Spider-Man, because otherwise, who knows when I'll drag myself out to go see it. In the meantime, up next, you'd think Spider-Man Brand New Day, for as big as it's going to be, would be the only new release this weekend, but that's not the case. And it looks pretty, pretty, pretty wild. You are listening to The Couch Potatoes.
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0: I'm Brett, he's Jeff, we are the Couch Potatoes. We're looking at what's new at the movies this week, and we just shared, of course, that Spider-Man Brand New Day is out this week, and you would think that no other movies would even bother, but sometimes it's good to have counter-programming, and this next movie, in no way, shape, or form, is it going to be a box office competitor, but it is nice for people who aren't interested in superhero movies to have something new to see, and this one looks so interesting. Olivia Wilde looks completely wild in just this bonkers looking movie called I Want Your Sex.
15: Elliot, Erica would like to see you in her office.
16: Me?
17: Come over here so I can take a better look at you. Oh, don't walk. I'd really prefer if you crawled.
0: Okay. Elliot is a guy who gets a job with a renowned artist, icon, and provocateur, Erica Tracy, who is played by Wilde. And it turns out she has something specific in mind.
16: Like a lot of people my age, I've had conflicted and confusing feelings about sex.
17: Do you have a girlfriend?
16: I do have a girlfriend.
17: You want a son? You would get weird then.
16: Weird.
17: If we f***ed.
0: So his dreams come true as he gets to become her sexual muse, to which others in his life have some interesting thoughts.
18: Why does all the cool sex deviant stuff always happen to you?
17: You're a sexual astronaut, just exploring the outer limits of experience.
19: I want to have a threesome, but it has to happen quick.
20: Where there is not into me.
21: Oh, no, dude, I already sent her a pic.
20: What? Which one?
18: No, I look like a garden gnome in this picture.
0: Unfortunately for Elliot, it doesn't take long for him to end up out of his depth as Erica takes him on a journey more profound than he ever could have imagined into a world of sex, obsession, power, betrayal, and murder.
16: What we have, it's special.
17: It's strictly a sex thing, you understand that, right?
16: You're not the first. You won't be the last.
22: I lost everything because of you.
0: Now, Elliot is played by a guy named Cooper Hoffman. Is that Philip Seymour Hoffman's son?
1: It is indeed, and he's also in that movie, The Long Walk, we were talking about last segment.
0: Oh, really?
1: Yeah, he's a star.
0: Oh, yeah. Okay, I thought I recognized him. Okay, but the movie also stars the likes of Charlie XCX, David Diggs, Margaret Cho, and Johnny Knoxville, and it is getting awesome reviews, and it's only 90 minutes long.
17: I felt like maybe I was falling in love with you.
16: Are you serious?
17: No, I just said that to f*** with you.
0: This is an interesting month for Olivia Wilde because it was only a few weeks ago that she was in that movie,
1: The Invite. And it's still in theaters.
0: Yeah.
1: So it's not just Tom Holland and Zendaya who are having a big July and about to have a big August. Yeah, Olivia Wilde. There you go. That's crazy.
0: And that one was the one with Seth Rogen and Edward Norton and
1: Penelope Cruz.
0: Thank you. And it was about a dinner party that gets a little wacky when one couple decides to invite the other couple into certain, shall we say, intimate activities. And it also got amazing reviews. So I'm happy to see this for it because I've always liked Olivia Wilde. And
1: yep.
0: I think she had, there was some sort of controversy involving her in one of the movies she was in. I think she and Florence Pugh had a falling out or something. I don't know. But she took a lot of heat for that. And it didn't make me happy. I've always liked Olivia Wilde. And it looks like she's having a terrific summer.
1: Yeah, no kidding. Back to Comic-Con for a second. They always see the release of, you know, movie news and trailers. And one I'm excited about that was not in the MCU, but rather the DCU. It's the Green Lantern series that's coming to HBO in a couple of weeks, and it's just called Lanterns.
2: What do you think is going on?
4: It's no accident we're here. These victims are going to end up being aliens.
21: Based on what?
4: I have a feeling.
21: He has a feeling.
2: I think this is more than just a feeling.
23: This is a threat no one's ever seen before.
2: What do you know about manhunters?
4: Where'd you hear that word?
1: Damon Lindelof is one of the creators, and he's looking to build on his impressive resume, which includes some of my favorite shows that he was the showrunner for, like Lost, The Leftovers, and Watchmen, three amazing series. He's not the showrunner here, though, but the trailer for Lanterns looks pretty promising. Kyle Chandler and Aaron Pierre respectively star as Lanterns Hal Jordan and John Stewart. Hal is the old pro, John is the new recruit, and they investigate a murder here on Earth that leads to a wider mystery. The Lanterns, of course, are operational across the galaxy, so there'll be space stuff as well. And in some of the promotional materials, the creators have been trying to compare their approach to the mystery of this as like True Detective or Slow Horses. So we'll see how that pans out. It's kind of hard to believe that. And then we saw Sinestro in space. And it's like, what does that have to do with True Detective, you know? But we'll find out. Kelly MacDonald's also in it. Appears to be an Earthling. And Nathan Fillion, back as Guy Gardner. That's the Green Lantern he played in the Superman movie last year. Lanterns is scheduled to premiere on HBO August 16th. It'll run for 8 episodes through October 4th. And, of course, it's part of the DCU's Chapter 1, Gods and Monsters.
24: Manhunters are the most dangerous beings to ever exist in the galaxy. It could take the form of any species.
2: So it could be anyone.
24: He's gonna send an army to put you down.
0: So for the nerds out there, you heard the word manhunters, and I thought maybe this had to do with the Martian Manhunter, who appeared in the Zack Snyder cut of Justice League.
1: After 4 hours of movie, the Martian Manhunter shows up at the very last minute for 20 seconds.
0: And he was a big part of, John Jones was the character's name, he was a huge part of the Supergirl TV show. But the Manhunters are a fictional race of extraterrestrial robots. And that's independent of the Martian Manhunter, who has the ability to change his... He's a shapeshifter, and he's pretty cool, and he's really strong, and he can fly and stuff like that. But I'm certainly interested in this. I'm hoping this isn't a situation where, like, they kill off Kyle Chandler's character in the first episode.
1: Oh, yeah.
0: To pave the way for him to essentially pass the reign, the Green Lantern mantle, to the new guy.
1: Right.
0: Although I like the new guy, but I just love Kyle Chandler. Aaron Pierre was in that Netflix movie, I think. What was that one called?
1: The one with Don Johnson. Rebel Ridge.
0: That he was terrific in that movie.
1: That was a great show.
0: Yeah.
1: Better movie.
0: And hopefully this brings a little bit of redemption for DC and the Green Lantern, because they made that movie with Ryan Reynolds. And I am not a Green... I don't know anything about Green Lantern, but I know that Green Lantern fans were not happy with that movie.
1: I remember my buddy and I, we went to see it, and on the way back home afterwards, it was one of those things. Same thing happened with my friends after we saw Batman and Robin, where we're just trying to convince ourselves that that was pretty good, but it really wasn't.
0: Yeah, and I didn't hate that movie. It just was kind of a disappointment, and at least Ryan Reynolds can make fun. Like, he poked a lot of fun at that in the Deadpool series of movies. So there you go. Lots of fun stuff out of Comic-Con. We barely scratched the surface. 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
1: Welcome back to The Couch Potatoes. I'm Jeff, he's Brett, and an excellent documentary series I mentioned a month ago wrapped up this past week over on the History Channel. It's called World War II with Tom Hanks.
29: For six dark years, the world was on fire. A conflict that toppled empires and reshaped the modern world. No part of the globe was untouched. No life unchanged. The Second World War is the largest event in human history.
30: It is massive on a scale no one's ever seen before. They have to fight every climate from the Arctic to the jungles of the Pacific to the deserts of Africa.
31: It's a war of annihilation.
1: World War II with Tom Hanks, a 20-part documentary series hosted and narrated by Forrest Gump himself. The series began in May. They put out two episodes a week, and it might be my favorite show of 2026 so far. Hollywood, of course, has a long history with World War II, dating right back to the war itself. There are hundreds of World War II movies. Many are combat movies, others are more war-adjacent, and there are thousands, if not millions, of stories you could tell about World War II because it was, as we heard, all-encompassing for the entire planet. And the series really drives that point home. 20 episodes, each about 45 minutes long. With all that real estate, they can tell more of the story than any one movie ever could, and even more than like an excellent miniseries such as Band of Brothers ever could. That followed a company of paratroopers through the war, but only showed their journey, which began action-wise on D-Day and took them through Europe for 1 year. But World War II was 6 years long and also saw combat in the South Pacific, North Africa, Russia, on and on and on. And World War II with Tom Hanks tackles all of it. The style, pretty straightforward, basically following a straight timeline through the war, although there were occasionally briefly mentioned one thing and then circle back to it more in depth later on. But, you know, it just starts with Hitler's rise to power and the Nazis invading Poland, and in two episodes had them sweeping across Europe, highlighting the speed at which it happens. And again, it just ended this past week with two episodes. Last week's second episode saw the German surrender. The first episode this week was the final fight against Japan, including, of course, the advent of the first atomic bombs. And then the last episode of the series focused on how the Allies divided Berlin, Germany, and ultimately Europe into East and West with the Soviets, which, of course, started the Cold War. It makes sense that they followed through with the aftermath, but it was a bit of a bummer because, you know, when you watch a World War II show or movie, they almost always just end with the victory, but here it went sort of a step beyond that, sort of the aftermath, which wasn't pleasant for everybody at all. But the series has a lot of that. It's not just rah-rah, yay, America, even though there is some of that, of course, but it's really about how tragic the war was just for everybody. 70 million people died. Most of them were civilians from Allied and Axis countries. There's a ton of old newsreel footage and other documented footage from various governments. Apparently, some of it was archive footage that had never been shown before. And some of it was awfully hard to watch. There are a lot of dead bodies in this series, and again, a lot of them were civilians. And aside from Hank's narration and the natural sound of that old footage, the story also, you know, was told through talking head interviews with a slew of historians, lots of professorial types, some retired military guys, things like that. Very well done. The variety keeps the energy up, helps the pacing, and the context they provide is really vital, and that is the big draw of this whole series. How it all stitches together, how one event begets another, and again, just the scope of it all and how it was all connected. You need a massive overview like this to really sort of appreciate the complexities of all of it, especially, you know, for most of us who weren't yet born at when that was happening. And you don't usually get that in a Hollywood movie because there's just too much, and the movie has to sort of focus on its one little corner of the war, whatever it might be. So really fascinating, and as time marches on, important to keep remembering all that. But even with 20 episodes, the series can't spend a ton of time on any single event, so occasionally it sort of feels like they were racing through some things. You could probably do, honestly, a whole series on each event mentioned, and I guess there have been examples of that, I'm sure, over the years, so you understand how they have to do things like cutting down for time. Unless you're a real World War II buff, there's bound to be a lot of stuff here you've not heard before or seen before, or but probably long forgotten. Should point out, being an American production, don't expect to hear much about Canada. We did get a mention on the D-Day episode, of course, and a little bit on Dieppe, although the piece they did on Dieppe was more interested in the spy games going on involving Ian Fleming, who went on to create James Bond, because he was there at Dieppe trying to steal code books for the upgraded Enigma machine from the German Navy. So the Canadian soldiers mostly get folded in with the British soldiers in the telling of this series. Yep. It's not just an American perspective. There are whole episodes that don't mention them at all. So that was kind of nice because, again, with Hollywood, it's usually USA, USA, right? So World War II with Tom Hanks from the History Channel. You could catch up on Stack TV and the Global app or on demand through your cable provider. I'm also guessing the History Channel will rerun it a ton over the next few months or year or so. And sort of got my fingers crossed for a Blu-ray set because I think I'd buy it. But I don't know that they ever put those out for shows like this. But we'll see.
0: All right. That sounds great. Glad you enjoyed that.
1: Yeah.
0: 20 episodes. And yeah, how do you cover the entire war? But it's good. I'm glad that they continue to tell these stories because it would be it'd be very easy for them to just move on.
1: Yep, sure would. And it's there's a lot of stuff where you're watching it and it's like, boy, I wish some people in real life power right now would be reminded of this so yeah. It doesn't happen again.
0: Yeah. Moving from the awful and horrific part of our history to something completely fantastical and fun.
8: I have the power!
0: Masters of the Universe, the He-Man movie that came out on June 3rd, debuted a couple of weeks ago, just under 2 weeks ago, on Prime Video already, which I find just astonishing, but I guess whatever, if it didn't have a certain box office threshold, often that gives them the go-ahead to just dump it onto streaming. And it did. I knew it wouldn't be a smash hit, but boy, oh boy, it did not do well at the box office. $64.8 million domestic. Worldwide total, $113.7 million. And did okay with the critics, 67%. On Rotten Tomatoes, but the fans, the popcorn meter, is at 86%. So if you're not familiar with He-Man, if you're not familiar with the Masters of the Universe, He-Man was a popular character in the 80s. So it was a cartoon, it was a line of toys that was set in the world of Eternia. And when Prince Adam hoists the Sword of Power and says, "By the power of Grayskull, I have the power," he transforms into the mighty He-Man, the most powerful man in the universe. And in Masters of the Universe, director Travis Knight, who directed that amazing Bumblebee movie.
1: Right.
0: Did you ever see that Transformers movie?
1: That's the good one, though, right?
0: Yeah.
1: No, I Transformers 2, Rise of the Fallen, was such a stinker that I just haven't come back to anything Transformers
0: since. That's fair. I promise you, Bumblebee is worth it, though. I mean, it's silly at times, but it has genuine heart, and the transformations aren't nearly as complicated, and there's a scene where they're on Cybertron, and they actually look just like the Transformers from the cartoons.
1: That's
0: like,
1: cool.
0: It was the first time we really got to see them kind of in their original form. So Travis Knight brings this legendary franchise back to the big screen in an epic live-action adventure. After being separated for 15 years, the Sword of Power leads Prince Adam back to Eternia, where he discovers his home shattered under the fiendish rule of Skeletor. To save his family and his world, Adam must join forces with his closest allies, Teela and Duncan / Man-at-Arms, and embrace his true destiny as He-Man, the most powerful man in the universe. So Prince Adam, by the way, is played by a guy named Nicholas Galitzine, I believe is how you pronounce his name. I'd never heard of him until this, although he's been in
1: a
0: couple of things.
1: Big summer as well, because he was one of the main guys in The Sheep Detectives.
0: Oh, yeah. That's right. He was the bumbling police officer, wasn't he?
1: No, he was the reporter.
0: Oh, the reporter. Yeah, okay. So he's been in a few things, but this is his sort of big breakout. And the movie also co-stars Idris Elba, plays Man-at-Arms. Camila Mendez plays Teela. She was Veronica in that Riverdale TV show.
1: Veronica Lodge.
0: And then Jared Leto plays Skeletor. And, I guess does the motion capture and the voice for Skeletor, because he's a completely CG creation. I had a lot of fun watching this. It's a little long. I think the movie goes like 2.5 hours, almost two. What did you say? It was 2:20?
1: Yeah, that's crazy for this.
0: Yeah, 2 hours, 20 minutes. And, part of the, we discussed this briefly last week, but yeah, the box office failure just has to do with the timing of this, because he was popular character in the 80s. Yes, there was another cartoon in the aughts, but I didn't even know it existed.
1: No.
0: So clearly it was popular for probably the people who watched it and enjoyed it, but it wasn't, he wasn't the cultural phenomenon that he was in the 80s. But I was a fan of He-Man when I was a little kid.
1: Same.
0: I'm now a 48-year-old man, so I don't have kids, but if I were to have kids, I would imagine they would have outgrown He-Man by now.
1: Yeah.
0: So I don't really know who this was aimed at. Could just be that they didn't, because they did make a He-Man movie in the 80s starring Dolph Lundgren.
1: And Courtney Cox.
0: Yeah, and it was terrible.
1: Yeah.
0: Although apparently it's getting some renewed love, but I remember thinking it was bad. And it got trashed by critics, and it didn't do well at the box office. There is a cool scene, though, that kind of passes the torch.
1: Which is that?
0: In the new one?
1: Oh, they reference it.
0: In the new Masters of the Universe, there is a scene that passes the torch in a pretty cool way. So I really enjoyed that. And I also really enjoyed, what I really liked overall was Skeletor and his dialogue. His voice was different. He spoke more like this, as opposed to, you nincompoop.
1: But they had him like a Scooby-Doo villain in the 80s.
0: Yeah, but he still was funny. I think there were a couple of times where the movie tried to be too funny, and it didn't work, like very much that kind of Marvel humor. But a lot of it was really funny, and I just enjoyed the dialogue. There's one scene, I'm guessing he was talking to Beast Man, and he calls him a, you hirsute halfwit. I had to look up what her suit means.
1: Hairy.
0: I mean, yes, hairy, shaggy, or covered with coarse hairs. And there was, and they waited until late. But one of the things that he always said in the 80s cartoon, he'd say things like, you royal boob. He loved calling people, you boob. And he did. He called somebody a boob. And I got really
1: That's funny.
0: Overexcited. It was fun. It was fun, and it had heart. And He-Man, when, like, because Adam, everyone thinks on Earth thinks he's crazy, but he knows that he is from Eternia. He longs to go back home. He goes back home. Now he's got to become He-Man, but he doesn't know if he can. And he eventually does. And I had a blast. And it's the kind of movie that I think I will go out of my way more than once to watch again.
1: Like, oh, right on.
0: Yeah, it's a lot of fun. So I'm going to give it, it's not perfect, but I'm going to give it 4 couch cushions out of 5. Wow. I had a really good time watching Masters of the Universe, and I look forward to watching it again. And up next, we got to tell you about the other fun, kind of silly movie that came out this past week, and I watched it and really liked it. You are listening to The Couch Potatoes.
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13: 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It sat in the driveway. I planned to restore it, but you know how that goes. 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
0: I'm Brett. He's Jeff. We are the Couch Potatoes, new on Crave this past week. I still get unreasonably excited when I hear that music. Techno Syndrome by the Immortals came out in 1993. Was eventually featured in the 1995 film Mortal Kombat, the video game series, the super violent video game series. It was made into that movie in 1995, but they scaled down the violence for that, and it got a sequel, Mortal Kombat Annihilation. Yeah, that was terrible. So 2021, we got a new adaptation, and it was rated R, and it was mostly fun, but it was a bit of a mess. It couldn't quite decide on the tone. So they came out with a sequel, and they attempted to course correct, and they recruited Carl Urban to help with that. He joined as the popular Mortal Kombat character, Johnny Cage, who is an action movie star, or was an action movie star.
5: Uno mas, thanks.
6: You're Johnny Cage. I loved Citizen Cage when I was a kid.
5: Thanks, man. I appreciate it.
6: They should do a reboot.
5: Nobody wants that. Went out in the 90s.
7: Johnny Cage, you have been chosen to fight.
5: Tell me you're not some crazy fans.
0: Yeah, so in this movie, he gets recruited for the Mortal Kombat, which is a tournament between dimensions, and the evil Outworld has won 9 Mortal Kombat tournaments in a row, and if they defeat the Earth Realm one more time, they will take over the Earth Realm. So Johnny Cage has to help the team of Earthlings, so to speak, win Mortal Kombat. And then they just fight, and it's a tournament. And this is the first one that actually has like a real tournament type feel, where they're keeping track of who has, how many matches this team has won and how many matches this team has won. And even though Johnny Cage is, at least at the outset, our main character, he's kind of the way into this world, because we get to learn more about another character whose name is Kitana, and her life was uprooted when she was a kid, and how she's eventually going to get her revenge against the evil Shao Kahn, who is the leader of the Outworld. And if none of this makes any sense to you, whatever. Like, Jeff, I don't know if you played the game.
1: Yeah, but it was just a button smasher, and you picked your character based on how cool they looked, and that was all you knew about any of it. You
0: know what I mean? And the first movie, like I said, the one that came out a few years ago, was all right, but it was this one, I just felt it was more fun. It was more fun, but it was also, like Masters of the Universe, a bit of a box office dud. Like, it made $79.7 million domestically, $129 million worldwide, so it didn't exactly set any records or set the world on fire. Not that it ever was going to. Like, Mortal Kombat already, while it is a legendary video game property, I think it still very much has like its devoted fan base, but it, I wouldn't suggest it's appealing to the mainstream audience, because while the movie has a great story, I think, for what it is, about, and a great, you know, Carl Urban always brings it no matter what he does. He's so much fun. His story is tremendous, and the backgrounds look really cool. Like, they actually, some of the sets and some of the backgrounds are pulled right out of the game.
1: Really? And it looks just like it?
0: Yeah, like they've recreated some iconic levels from the video games, and even some of the thing, so like when they actually fight, it looks almost like you're watching the game.
1: Like, just from that angle of seeing them side by side or side to side. That's
0: and there's fun. Even one point where, so what happens at the end of a fight in Mortal Kombat is you are instructed, you're told,
1: Finish him!
0: And then you have a couple of, like, 10 seconds to pull off, you have to punch in a combination of moves to get a fatality, where you murder your opponent in horrifically brutal fashion, and while your opponent is sort of waiting for you to do it, your opponent kind of wobbles back and forth like they're about to pass out.
1: Right.
0: They did that.
1: Oh, really?
0: In this. And it took me a second to figure it out. I had to back it up because Johnny Cage was about to lose a fight, and you can hear Shao Kahn say, "Finish him!" And he's wobbling back and forth.
1: Oh, sure.
0: And I'll just leave it there.
1: Yeah.
0: So I thought that was a nice little touch. So they included a lot of things that honored the games, but they still had a lot of fun, and it wasn't, I think the first movie tried to be, like I said, it couldn't decide what it wanted to be, and it tried to be all things to all people. It wanted to have really serious component and a really dark component, but also some comedic points. And then the fights, that, like, I think that's what was wrong with the first movie, was once they actually inserted the gore, it just didn't work. Like, tonally, it felt out of place.
1: Yeah.
0: So when you got the gore in this, even though the movie takes itself relatively seriously, it's also just campy enough that you can go, okay, that was fun. And the gore is almost like so cartoonishly over the top.
1: Yeah.
0: I think you could potentially watch it, Bron.
1: Because it's so silly.
0: Yeah.
1: Yeah, that makes sense. Comic or video game movies are so tough. Just like, they're up against it from the jump, just because, like, the reputation video game movies have is not good at all. So that they decide to be a little bit more lighter with it and not take it so seriously as the previous one is probably a good move, because no one in the audience is going there to take it that seriously.
0: Yeah. And Street Fighter II, another popular fighting game from around the same time as Mortal Kombat, that's out next week, and it looks crazy fun. Oh, by the way, Mortal Kombat 2, I'm going to give it... I'll give it 4 couch cushions out of 5 as well. Why not? I'm Brett. He's Jeff. We are the Couch Potatoes. Remember, if it requires getting up off the couch, don't bother.

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So today is the day that the Gordie Howe Bridge opens. This is something that has been a long time coming. The six-lane crossing will become the newest link between Canada and the United States. It will give a alternative to the Ambassador Bridge. For the average person crossing the border may not be too much of a difference. We'll see. I mean, a new bridge is a new bridge. But I think the big area where you're going to see an improvement is on the trade side of things, the trucking side of things, where there could be a huge improvement. There, of course, has been plenty of controversy with the bridge. I mean, think of a different world where the COVID-19 pandemic didn't happen, or some of the delays because of the COVID-19 pandemic weren't as pronounced. There's a world where this bridge opened well before. It hasn't even officially opened yet. It opens today. But there's a world where none of this happens. But we did have the controversy, of course, with U.S. President Donald Trump threatening to block the opening unless there were some changes made to the agreement. The big dispute was about toll revenue and how it would be shared between the two countries. So, and a revised agreement was eventually reached, and now the opening is moving forward. There was a ribbon-cutting ceremony last week. Unfortunately, it did not involve both Canada and United States officials. Canada held one, United States held their own, and that was because of tensions, because of tariffs, after the United States announced even more tariffs on Canada. So to me, it makes sense that they went ahead with separate ribbon cuttings. Not exactly the happiest of moments, given all that has changed here. But the reason you make the deal, even though the deal doesn't seem great, as we've seen more details on the deal come out, the reason you make the deal so we can get this bridge open and we can have the trade happen in improved ways. So vehicle traffic will begin crossing as early as noon today. There are some pedestrian and cycling paths available as well. That won't open until August the 5th. So there'll be six lanes, as I said, three in each direction. And also importantly, this connects the 401 to the Interstate I-75. And that highway connection is also huge. It should not be forgotten in all of this. The crossing has expanded customs facilities, which is designed to speed up inspections. There are 24 inspection lanes on the Canadian side, another 36 in Detroit. So that's more capacity to process both passenger traffic, but also commercial traffic. The Canada Border Services Agency says the bridge is equipped with some of the most advanced detection technology it has ever deployed. One of the biggest upgrades they have is a fixed large-scale imaging equipment that allows commercial trucks to drive through a dedicated inspection building where cargo can be X-rayed quickly without unloading the vehicle. Border officials say the technology will help officers detect illegal drugs, other contraband, firearms,

0: It'll help them be a bit more efficient, while also allowing a legitimate traffic to move through quicker. The corridor is already the biggest commercial land border crossing in the United States, and so the biggest story coming out of this, I think, is trade. Roughly one-third of all trade between Canada and the United States moves through that region. It's approximately $1 billion worth of goods every single day. Each truck may only save a few minutes on a single trip, but those time savings add up quickly. Government estimates suggest trucking companies will save about 850,000 hours every year because of shorter wait times and more efficient border crossings. Those savings will also translate into lower costs. Trucking companies are expected to spend less on fuel, wages, and idling time. Lower tolls also help out. Ambassador Bridge has higher tolls, so that could help reduce operating costs even more. And the savings could range anywhere from between $20,000 to $100,000 a month, depending on a trucking company and how many trucks they have. One of the other benefits is beyond trucking. It's just faster border crossings helps manufacturers keep production lines moving, especially at a time when we have, you know, the auto sector is under increased pressure. It's been mentioned a number of times during the trade war with the United States about how often a car part can cross the border here. So reducing delays there could be beneficial. The bridge cost us $6.4 billion. It was, of course, paid only entirely by Canada. It will take many years before the toll revenue begins making a meaningful dent in that cost. But we were talking about this when the deal was officially announced, although we didn't get the details until just last week. It's worth it to make the deal to get the bridge open. And now that it's open, there's plenty of benefits that could come our way. It's just a shame that something that should have been a real moment of celebration was sullied a little bit by the shakedown over opening the bridge. I wonder if the Maroon family, who own the Ambassador Bridge, at any time will upgrade the Ambassador Bridge. Easier said than done. Obviously, that would be extremely expensive. Maybe not. But when you have the capability of the Gordie Howe Bridge with the inspection of areas, the secondary areas for inspections for both commercial but passenger traffic, it is very clearly going to be the bridge of choice for a lot of people. It's also six lanes. It's bigger. That will leave opportunities for the Ambassador Bridge. If you have more people using the Gordie Howe Bridge, the Ambassador Bridge is going to be right there. You're not going to excuse the double negative. You're not going to not take it. But I just wonder if at some point, do the Ambassador Bridge people say, hey, we need to do a little bit more here to keep up? It's like when you get, it's like having a new stadium, you know, you get a new stadium, you need to have all the bells and whistles, and the Ambassador Bridge does not have all the bells and whistles.
1: They should have like incentive, you know, for like the biggest, and we talk about like how the 401 is like one of the most busiest highways in the world.
0: Yeah.
1: Like have incentive for like truck drivers, like, oh, use our bridge and get this percentage, you know, like, and with the, like with this kind of stuff is that we see it in other industries. Like when you get so comfortable in your business and you're like, oh, I'm the only one, nothing is going to change, boom, something happened. And if they give a better product than the other people, and I feel that's what's happening. I went there like a week ago.
0: Yeah.
1: The difference, oh, the bridge itself, like I didn't cross it.
0: It looks beautiful.
1: It looks so beautiful. It looks cleaner. The ambassador, like the other bridge, it looks old already. It seems like it's under construction. They're not, but it seems like, yeah, it. So I feel people are gonna start using the other one, which is gonna be a big hole for the other one, because at the end of the day, you don't want business to do bad.
0: Yeah.
1: Doesn't matter what they do, how they run their business, but yeah, no, hopefully I find a way that both of them they help, because they could be used for different things, you know?
0: Based on how busy it is, I'm sure it'll still be busy, but I mean it's kind of crazy that it took us this long to have a second bridge, and then 25 years essentially from conception to finally opening is, I mean, what, hopefully if we ever want to build new bridges, doesn't have to be in Windsor, Detroit area, but it doesn't take 25 years from the concept of an idea to the bridge finally opening for it to become a reality. But it's open and we're happy that it is.
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0: The Gordie Howe International Bridge opens to traffic today. A ceremony to open the bridge was held Friday in Windsor. Originally, there was going to be a joint celebration between Canada and the United States, but that was called off after U.S. President Donald Trump announced new tariffs on Canadian goods. So the bridge is opening later than originally planned because of that blockage, but also because of some slowdowns over the years caused in part by the COVID-19 pandemic. Windsor Mayor Drew Dilkins has said the new bridge is going to unlock new opportunities for investment, job creation, and economic growth. And that's certainly the case. There is a lot of possibility that could be at the other end of this bridge. Mahmood Nanji is a Power Corporation of Canada fellow, former director of the Lawrence National Centre, and a former associate deputy minister at the Ontario Ministry of Finance, and joins us now to talk about this. Mahmood, as always, I appreciate your time.
1: Good morning, Devin. A pleasure to be with you again.
0: So how important is it to have this bridge now open to traffic?
1: The simple answer is, Devin, it's very important to get this bridge open. As you mentioned in your introduction, this bridge has been in the planning and construction for a long time. In fact, it's been thought of since for about 25 years now, and construction took over 8 years to do this. It's very important for a couple of reasons. One is that the existing Ambassador Bridge is a very, very old bridge. It was built in 1929, so almost 100 years old bridge. It's very inefficient. It's limited in its capacity. Whereas this is a bridge that will move traffic through very, very quickly. I think the average trucker is going to see at least a half an hour reduction in time. They've got 24 inspection lanes to go through. There's a direct connection from the 401. And when we think about vital infrastructure in one of the most important trade corridors in the world, this is it. There is about $350 million worth of goods that go across that bridge each day. And as many as 10,000 trucks. So it's really, really important, a piece of infrastructure. And it's important to get it opened because it's needed for purposes of the economy, for productivity. And also, as part of the agreement that the Canadian government and the U.S. government entered into with the consortium, the bridge is now considered to be completed in terms of construction. And the operating costs are starting to accumulate. So you've got to open it up to bring in the revenues to deal with those costs.
0: We paid for the bridge in total, as we all know now. Of course, the deal to recoup that cost has changed. But, I mean, for a lot of the reasons you just stated, it's very much worth it and needed to get this bridge open because the benefit to the Canadian economy is huge.
1: Absolutely. Absolutely. So the bridge ended up costing about $6.4 billion. That seems like a large price tag, but relatively speaking, given the amount of economic activity, it isn't. The other thing to keep in mind here also is that, given it just makes it a whole lot more efficient for Canadian commercial operations, U.S. operations to move across that bridge. It also will have great benefit for pedestrians as well and cyclists who will be able to use this bridge. So there are some other benefits to it. Now, at the end of the day, I know there's been lots of questions about whether Canada, this new deal that has been signed, and in fact, Canada is going to fall short of recovering its costs. I think while all the details are yet to be shared, I think the restructured deal, what it does is simply it stretches out the repayments over a longer period of time. The original agreement was that Canada was going to get its full debt paid off first, and then there was going to be the sharing of the profits. This is now going to be stretched out over 15 years. And I have no doubt that the Auditor General will look at this carefully and offer an opinion. But I also think that the Canadian officials probably looked at this very, very carefully to ensure that there wasn't a huge monetary loss to Canada.
0: It's interesting when you think about it, and it's maybe easy to say now, but considering the benefits of the bridge, it's remarkable it took us this long to get to this point. You know, from conception 25 years ago to, around 2012 when we had the agreement to now, this has been a long time coming, and it shouldn't take 25 years for something like this.
1: Yeah, the road to getting here has not been an easy one. Big, large construction projects are complex, and you want to do them correctly. And this one, in comparison to other projects, has gone relatively well, Devin. So, in terms of the project itself, in terms of cost overruns and delays, this one's actually been managed quite well. One of the big issues as to why this bridge has taken so long to come about is, remember, there has been ongoing legal challenges by the Maroon family, which owns the Ambassador Bridge. So they've never been supportive of this. They've spent millions of dollars trying to prevent the creation of a secondary artery. And in fact, it's alleged that most recent intervention by President Trump is because the Maroon family is a large supporter of the Republican Party. And it was their conversation with Trump which led to all of these delays. So the delays aren't really related to the project itself. I agree that it should have been done sooner, but it's also because of all the legal challenges brought on by the Maroon family.
0: That's a good point. Based on the potential of the bridge, it really does underscore, the need for this trade war to come to an end. It makes you think about what could be possible if we weren't going back and forth. Obviously, that's not Canada's choice in doing, but the potential for what could be here if we have trade peace is immense.
1: You're right. Look, this has become yet another lever for Donald Trump to use against Canada in the ongoing trade tensions and trade war, as you mentioned. Donald Trump, as we've come to see over the last 18 months and even in his first term, which is that he will use every lever possible to exploit relationships, exploit opportunities. And whether it was the fentanyl issue at the beginning, whether it's the most recent tariffs that he's put on us because of the dairy and the cars and taking alcohol off the shelves, whether it's the Gordie Howe Bridge, he is using every possible lever to make it really difficult on Canada. He's trying to squeeze as much as he can from Canada. The issue is going to be is that if they can't, there isn't an agreement. And if for some reason Donald Trump signs a bilateral agreement with Mexico and gives Canada an ultimatum, that's going to require Prime Minister Carney to make some tough decisions. And that is when the sort of rubber hits the road. And unfortunately, the Gordie Howe Bridge has been caught in this whole trade war.
0: We have had an impact because of the trade war, but could the bridge also, maybe it's harder to maybe get the direct numbers, but could it also help in some way with businesses that have been impacted by it in a little way to help them keep going here with just the potential of the bridge weighed against the impact of the trade war?
1: Well, I think, the Gordie Howe Bridge represents a real tangible symbol of Canada-U.S. relations, its history, and the richness of one of the best trading relationships in the world. So there is a positive side to this, which is that it is going to support that whole endeavor. There's the whole issue of, as I mentioned earlier, it's going to make it really easy for businesses also to be able to move goods across relatively quickly. We're not only just talking about the auto companies and steel companies, we're talking about others as well too. And then I think that if you talk to people on both sides of the border, you'll hear that there's this great friendship, this great understanding. It just doesn't seem to be the same understanding that exists in Washington and other parts of the United States, unfortunately. But I think this symbolizes, once again, the great opportunity between Canada and the U.S.
0: It absolutely does. Mahmoud, as always, I certainly appreciate the time. Thank you very much.
1: Thank you once again.
0: That's Mahmoud Nanji, a Power Corporation of Canada fellow, former director of the Lawrence National Centre, and former associate deputy minister at the Ontario Ministry of Finance. The numbers are significant in terms of the benefits that we could see from this and the trade that already happens, but the efficiency that could be assisted here for on the commercial side of things. The average person, will you see a big change? Maybe in some cases it'll be easier to cross the border, but the increased capacity for inspection, the increased fact that you have a second bridge now available to people and to commercial trucks is huge. And the number that really has been jumping off the page for me has been 850,000 hours potentially saved by trucking companies going across the border, a border which is the busiest border crossing in North America when it comes to trade, and $1 billion a day going back and forth across the border. So the potential for this bridge is huge, and we're glad that we're finally here.
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0: One of the most desired jobs amongst Gen Z these days is to be an influencer. Now, there are all sorts of influencers on social media. You can be an influencer of food, clothes, lifestyle. There could be a skill, it could be a product, a belief, you name it. If there's a skill set, a belief, a product, a lifestyle out there, someone's probably trying to be an influencer for it. Now, one form of influencer that's getting a lot of attention these days is that of a loneliness influencer. This is someone who, in the most simplest of terms, preaches solitude. And as of late, I've been reading some articles of concern about people who are spending too much time alone. So let's talk about this. Dr. Marcia Sirota is an author, speaker, coach, and psychiatrist. She's also been following this, and Dr. Sirota joins us now. I appreciate their time today.
1: Thanks for having me, Devin.
0: So I know I went over it a little bit in the intro there, but what is an influencer and what is a loneliness influencer?
1: Okay, an influencer is someone who goes online and promotes different kinds of things, whether a product or a philosophy or a lifestyle. And loneliness is about really having no or minimal connections, close connections with people. And you use the word solitude and you use the word loneliness, and I really want to differentiate the two. Solitude is about choosing to take time alone to reconnect to ourselves, to tune in, and to, you know, problem solve, be creative, process our emotions. Loneliness is about the absence of relationships. People who choose solitude go back to their relationships after their moments of solitude. People who have loneliness don't have anyone to go back to. They're just alone all the time.
0: I'm glad you made that differentiation, because I do like my solitude. I also like being around people quite a bit. But this rise of the loneliness influencer, is this something that concerns you?
1: It concerns me a lot, because think about it this way. In the United Kingdom, they recently appointed a minister of loneliness because they saw the problem as so severe. And loneliness actually causes both psychological and physical impairments. So we can have more anxiety, depression, and poor sleep because of loneliness. We can have higher risk of cardiovascular disease, type 2 diabetes, inflammation, cognitive decline, and even early death. So when people are promoting loneliness, they're really promoting ill health, both mentally and physically. And I think that's really a bad idea.
0: When we have these loneliness influencers, do people sometimes conflate loneliness and solitude, and that's where some of the problem becomes?
1: I think so. And I think the problem with influencers is this: a lot of them are just general average people with no expertise in the topic. I think of loneliness influencers as perhaps people who have struggled on their own to have close connections and maybe gave up and just say, I'm going to, you know, celebrate this problem as opposed to try to find a solution for it. And maybe they're just people who are trying to take advantage of the fact that so many people are lonely and think that they can somehow, you know, benefit from this. But I think it's a really terrible idea, because people need connection. We thrive on human connection, and we really wither without it.
0: How influential can these influencers be?
1: Well, you know, there are people who have done some very drastic things from listening to influencers. So I think depending on how much reach they have and how much power they have, they can have quite a powerful and negative influence on people. And I think they really need to be more careful with what they say. But unfortunately, there's no regulating of what people can say online. And there's a lot of people who are very prone to listen to these influencers, especially people who are lonely and who want to somehow rationalize that their loneliness is okay, which it isn't.
0: I certainly am someone who enjoys being around others, spending time with others. I do think there's nothing wrong with if someone wants to go to a restaurant by themselves, if they want to go somewhere by themselves, do something by themselves. There's nothing wrong with that, as you said off the top, with solitude. But how can people maybe balance that desire for solitude with also making sure that they're being, you know, active with other people in some way?
1: Well, use the word balance, and I think that's the key. We need to understand that we need both. We need quiet time alone, and we need time with others. And some people who are more introverted might need more quiet time alone, and extroverts need more time with others. But everyone needs that balance. And we can't live without other people. You know, we're wired to connect. So we have to find a way to have those relationships that are meaningful. And relationships aren't all close intimate. We have the need for those superficial chit-chat relationships, like with bank clerks or supermarket checkout people. And we need the medium level relationships like work friends. And we need the deeper, more intimate relationships with our loved ones. But we have to work at forming these relationships and reaching out to people. And if we struggle, then we should seek help, because maybe there's a reason why we can't create these relationships. Maybe we're spending too much time alone. You know, the COVID pandemic showed how negative on our mental health too much alone time was. And we need to work at it. And if it's too hard, there is help available. People who can help us figure out what's going on and why we're struggling to connect.
0: I think it's really interesting that during the pandemic, there was a big push for people to try and break some of the rules that were in place to keep people apart. And now that there's no rules to keep people apart, this is somewhat anecdotal, but it seems, based on what you see in some of the stories you read about this that have been reported on, where there's just this more desire for people to be, you know, less with others than before, whereas you wouldn't have predicted it necessarily during the pandemic.
1: Connecting with other people is a muscle. And if you don't use your muscle, it atrophies. Just like if you're, you know, sitting around and not moving, your leg muscles are starting to get weak. If we're not practicing connecting with others, it gets harder and harder to do it. So those years of isolation during COVID, some of us lost our social skills. We lost our facility with interaction. And so we have to learn how to do it again. And there are lots of things that we can do. There's coaching, there's psychotherapy, there's books that we can read to learn how to practice those skills again. There's all sorts of clubs and all sorts of things available for us that we can do. The problem is going online has become so easy and so ubiquitous that people find it easier to just do it that way. And so they're not practicing. They're not working those muscles, and the longer they go without having, you know, in real life human connections, the harder it gets, and then the more they just don't bother trying. And that's something we need to fight against.
0: Yeah, it's interesting too. It makes me think. I once upon a time had a conversation with a politician. I was just talking about how when they work a room, you know, you're talking and you're shaking hands, you're saying hello, you're making a lot of small talk, and I was just talking to them about it. They incorrectly thought I wanted to go into politics, which I do not, but it's a skill to be, you know, personable in that way. And I just asked, like, how did you get to be the way you are now? And they said, I wasn't always like this. I was very, someone who was kind of shy to want to meet new people, and you just had to, you know, just you had to throw yourself into it. You have to learn as you go along, and really that's, you mentioned earlier, as we've been talking about, it's something you have to work at, but it really is something you have to work at.
1: It's a skill. Human interaction is wired, like I said, it's wired into us, but it's still a skill and we have to practice it. And when we stop doing it and we spend too much time online, we spend too much time clicking likes and dislikes, we lose that human skill. And so my recommendation is that we spend more time with other people. And there are more and more clubs and organizations and meetups and get-togethers that people are starting these days, and we need to take advantage of that and join in, even if it's awkward at first, even if it's scary or hard. We need to push ourselves and join in and do these things, because we will make friends, we will make connections. And if we really, really, really can't do it, then that's the time to seek help and to ask someone who's a professional, why am I struggling so much? Why can I not make a friend? Because everyone is capable of making a friend. We just have to see what's getting in the way of it.
0: Should governments be doing more on loneliness? You mentioned the UK and the approach they've taken. Loneliness isn't something you can always see until maybe after something has unfortunately happened.
1: Ideally governments should, but there's so many issues that they have to deal with right now. I don't think it's going to be a priority, although I think it should, because, you know, when we think about the mental health impacts and the physical health impact, it is costing a lot of money when people are lonely, because they are going to be, you know, seeking help for their anxiety, their depression, their heart disease, their diabetes. So perhaps it is cost effective for the government to consider dealing with loneliness, because it's going to save them a lot of funds in the long run.
0: Dr. Sirota, as always, I appreciate the time. Thank you very much.
1: It's been a pleasure, Devin.
0: That's Dr. Marcia Sirota, author, speaker, coach, and psychiatrist. And when you think about loneliness influencers, I think it's a good point, and it does take some working at to be able to, you know, to walk into a room where you don't know anyone. It can be intimidating, and just start talking to people. But it doesn't have to be something that you master right over, you know, the course of one day or one month. It could be something that you slowly work at and you get better at. But I have seen more. I mean, there's influencers with everything these days, to the point where sometimes on social media, I wonder, like, who did I follow? Like, I didn't follow you, but they pop into your feed, and it's influencers, it's memes, which can also be influencers in a different way. It's really interesting how the whole ecosystem has changed. But there's solitude, nothing wrong with solitude, but you do need to spend time with others to guard against loneliness, because it can be a hole that's difficult to dig out of. It becomes harder and harder to meet new people and spend time with others the older you get, and it's something you need to be vigilant against.
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0: How often do you use ChatGPT?
1: Not as often, but I use AI sometimes.
0: AI. So I'm going to limit this. I don't use Claude. I have used ChatGPT to assist with things. But the key word is assist, not do. Assist. And so I assume Claude would be much the same as ChatGPT, where if you say, hey, even you could, like, because I've used ChatGPT even for, like, recipes, like just anything. But then usually what it does after you say, hey, I want X, it'll say, it'll do that for you. And then it'll say, do you want me to keep going? I can do another version of this. Here's another option for that. Well, there is a politician in New Brunswick. His name is Bill Oliver. He's an MLA there, their version of an MPP. And he gave a speech recently that seemed pretty good, but here's an example of two things. One, how when you have diminished media to follow these things, things fall through the cracks. And two, why you need to be careful. So this is what I've got the clip, but I'm going to say it first. So he got up in the legislature to speak. He said, one of the dangers associated with creating advocacy offices is that citizens often develop expectations that exceed the powers granted officially to those offices. Here's a more natural flowing version of that section that reads like a legislative speech rather than a series of short points.
2: One of the dangers associated with creating advocacy offices is that citizens often develop expectations that exceed the powers actually granted to those offices. Here's a more natural flowing version of that section that reads like a legislative speech rather than a series of short points. Madam Speaker, one of my concerns with this legislation is the potential gap between what New Brunswickers may reasonably expect this office to accomplish and what the office will actually have the authority to do.
0: So that, my friends, is a ChatGPT speech. Someone, he or his office, I'm going to guess his office, but he still said it, said they wanted a speech or part of a speech. They went to a large language module or LLM chatbot, and they got a speech, but they clearly did not read it beforehand, double check it beforehand, do anything beforehand. And then he did a Ron Burgundy where he just read everything on the. How often do you use ChatGPT?
1: Not as often, but I use AI sometimes.
0: AI. So I'm going to limit this. I don't use Claude. I have used ChatGPT to assist with things. But the key word is assist, not do. Assist. And so I assume Claude would be much the same as ChatGPT, where if you say, hey, even you could, like, because I've used ChatGPT even for, like, recipes, like just anything. But then usually what it does after you say, hey, I want X, it'll say, it'll do that for you. And then it'll say, do you want me to keep going? I can do another version of this. Here's another option for that. Well, there is a politician in New Brunswick. His name is Bill Oliver. He's an MLA there, their version of an MPP. And he gave a speech recently that seemed pretty good, but here's an example of two things. One, how when you have diminished media to follow these things, things fall through the cracks. And two, why you need to be careful. So this is what I've got the clip, but I'm going to say it first. So he got up in the legislature to speak. He said, one of the dangers associated with creating advocacy offices is that citizens often develop expectations that exceed the powers granted officially to those offices. Here's a more natural flowing version of that section that reads like a legislative speech rather than a series of short points.
2: One of the dangers associated with creating advocacy offices is that citizens often develop expectations that exceed the powers actually granted to those offices. Here's a more natural flowing version of that section that reads like a legislative speech rather than a series of short points. Madam Speaker, one of my concerns with this legislation is the potential gap between what New Brunswickers may reasonably expect this office to accomplish and what the office will actually have the authority to do.
0: So that, my friends, is a ChatGPT speech. Someone, he or his office, I'm going to guess his office, but he still said it, said they wanted a speech or part of a speech. They went to a large language module or LLM chatbot, and they got a speech, but they clearly did not read it beforehand, double check it beforehand, do anything beforehand. And then he did a Ron Burgundy where he just read everything on the page regardless, which is pretty embarrassing. Also embarrassing, this happened, and then it was weeks before someone actually noticed, which was also not the greatest.
1: Well, it's like, so that's why we have jobs that are like people that are public speaking into a role, and they give you those speeches because they basically, they're good at creating those. But now someone is going to be in trouble because, like, you know, like if you're using AI, it's okay to use AI. Like a lot of people use it, but like, hey, double check everything. We talked about it like last week with Mike when you weren't here. Like, it doesn't matter. Double check every little thing you do. Because that's the thing. Just like you believe so much, oh, it's this and that. Hey, okay, that's fine. Double check. That's it.
0: Doesn't even have to be AI to double check things. You need, like, when you see a, you know, data or something, double check it and make sure you got the information right. But I mean, so here's the thing, and it's not the fact that this guy used AI, it's how it's being used. And like, if that's all it takes to be an MLA in New Brunswick, I'm going to go to, like,
1: sign me in,
0: sign me up, you know, like that's easy. There's a lawyer from Toronto who has been suspended 6 months because she cited fake ChatGPT cases, then blamed a law student for it, and then went back to ChatGPT for advice. So the Law Society Tribunal suspended a lawyer not too long ago. She'll pay $10,000 in costs, but she misused AI in court. And here's the thing, where if you're citing fake cases, like, what's the point of you having this? Like, if all you do is spit it out randomly, I could be a lawyer then. Sure, like, I'll be a lawyer in Toronto and a MLA in New Brunswick at the same time. Easy peasy. You know, I can do both. If this is all it takes. There was a federal judge in Oregon who fined two lawyers $110,000 after they submitted fabricated citations and invented quotations. The Alabama Supreme Court sanctioned an attorney whose briefs referenced numerous cases that did not exist. A Mississippi federal judge removed every lawyer from a case after finding both sides were misusing AI. South Africa withdrew its draft national AI policy after it was found to cite fake research on AI. So it's not that AI is being used in different cases. It's how you're using it, and it should be assisting you. It should not be doing the job for you. If it's doing the job for you, then why are you there? What's the point?
1: And even if it's doing the job, check. that's all you gotta do. Like, double check. Like, if it's doing your job, like, it's making your life easier as an assistant, you know, your job is at least read it before. That's it.
0: Yeah.
1: Like, read it before. Because I'm pretty sure if you would have read that before, then it wouldn't be that, like that. He would have been like, oh, I think this line doesn't go here, and he just scratch it. But
0: I'm not the first person to say this, but like, it is interesting. The more we have these chatbots for AI and whatnot, and they're just to become more and more advanced and better at what they do, there is going to be, I think, an issue with critical thinking in terms of being able to do stuff yourself and just learning. Think, how many times have we talked in the past, and it sounds silly, but it is true, where there are younger people who get anxiety even trying to make a decision, like ordering something off the menu.
1: Yeah.
0: And so you take that to the next level with having anxiety over having to think for yourself because you've always been able to rely on some form of technology to do it for you without even knowing. I mean, that's like you can't double check something if you don't know what to double check for. Like you got to have some sort of critical thinking.
1: Well, it's like,
0: that allows you to use this to assist you, not do it for you.
1: Well, it's like we have been having, what, GPS for 20 years? And I remember when GPS wasn't a thing, things were, like, so different. Like, yeah. Our parents and even ourselves, because I was already, like, an adult, you used to use maps. You used to know things, you know? Like, I'm pretty sure you as a kid right now, like, oh, I have to go to, I don't know, somewhere in Adelaide or Wonderland, and they're like, wait, what? What is that? Let me put it on Google Maps.
0: Yeah.
1: You know, so like, as you said, it's good to have that critical thinking. And I feel with the time, if we keep using this chat bots and everything, it's going to be a thing from the past for some people, yeah. Not for everyone. I feel like some people are just going to still do it the old ways, but yeah.
0: We'll end with this on ChatGPT. There is a poll recently that asked, does flirting with ChatGPT count as cheating? 24% of people say yes. So 11% of people have admitted they've had flirty or romantic conversations with an AI chatbot like ChatGPT. 24% of people say flirting with a chatbot does count as a cheating in a relationship.
1: Listen, I'll get to ChatGPT here for one only reason for AI, is that even from the past, sometimes you have friends that you can ask, you know, like, oh my God, I've been dating this person, I don't know, this and that, and then you get like advices from other people. So I feel this is an advice, unless you're like literally like talking like the chat bot and saying things exactly the way they say it. Then it's weird. It's not cheating. I just think it's weird, but...
0: So the survey found 11% had flirty romantic conversations with ChatGPT, Claude, or Gemini. 12% they've had a conversation that has turned them on.
1: That's so weird.
0: It's more common the younger you go. 27% of Gen Z have had naughty conversations with a chatbot. 16% for millennials, 9% for Gen X, and just 2% of boomers. Men were about as twice as likely to admit to it than women. So it's a lot of people flirting with ChatGPT.
1: We need more interaction. Go back to work. Go to a bus. Go to cafe places. Like, yeah.
0: At some point, I'm sure people are doing already. They're going to go to ChatGPT for flirting advice on how to flirt with people. We need to have those personal skills, people.
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8: From the National Newsroom of the Canadian Press, I'm Jason White. WestJet is telling travelers to check their flight status before leaving for the airport, as it's already begun canceling flights ahead of a potential work stoppage. The airline says it is still bargaining with the union for its 4,400 flight attendants to try to reach a deal before tomorrow's deadline. WestJet customers like Callie Adams hope their flights home don't get dropped.
9: We're supposed to come back next Saturday. If we don't make it, then my work will be hearing for me on Monday morning.
8: The airline scuttled dozens of flights this weekend to avoid stranding passengers or crew ahead of the possible Sunday strike. British Columbia's ranchers have been figuring out how best to move their livestock as wildfire closes in. Multiple evacuation orders cover more than 1,000 properties at risk from the 900-square-kilometer Pear Lake wildfire. It's one of about 48 wildfires burning out of control in BC and among almost 110 active fires across the province. Two Saskatchewan teens now face second-degree murder charges in a fatal stabbing. A 27-year-old woman died after being stabbed Thursday in Prince Albert. Police say a 16-year-old boy and 15-year-old girl were arrested at the scene. Both are scheduled to appear in court on Tuesday. Federal NDP leader Avi Lewis says he'll pursue a seat in the House of Commons only when he feels his party is ready for a national election campaign. The last election saw the NDP reduced to just 7 seats in the House of Commons. Lewis attributes the NDP's staggering losses to widespread anxiety from U.S. President Donald Trump's trade war.
10: The world is a very uncertain and scary place, and the figure of Trump just tromping around doing random stuff all the time has people in a state of perpetual fear.
8: Multiple by-elections are scheduled before the end of the year. 3 are set for August 31st in ridings in Ontario, BC, and Quebec. Nova Scotia's Liberal Party is about to get its first woman leader. Both of the provincial party's approved candidates for this November's leadership vote are women. Becky Druin is a former Progressive Conservative cabinet minister, while Amanda Mumbercat is deputy warden of Richmond County Council. A parade was held through the streets of Sweden's capital city today, marking the annual Stockholm Pride Parade. It comes just 1 week after an attack at Berlin's Pride celebrations left one person dead and 29 others injured. Stockholm Pride Festival director Måns Axelsson says Pride is more important now than ever.
11: It's really important to show solidarity and show that we want to be louder than the hate.

0: Security was tight in Stockholm and other European Pride celebrations this weekend because of the Berlin attack. In Amsterdam, hundreds of thousands of people lined the canals for the annual Pride boat parade. Openly gay Dutch Prime Minister Rob Jetten waved to crowds in the colorfully decorated parade of 80 vessels. This is the Canadian Press. In sports, the visiting Calgary Stampeders defeated the Hamilton Tiger Cats 44-20 this afternoon. The game saw Vernon Adams Jr. throw his CFL best 21st touchdown pass of the season. Next up, the division-leading Edmonton Elks are hosting the second-place Saskatchewan Roughriders. Afternoon baseball action today saw the Toronto Blue Jays beat the visiting St. Louis Cardinals 5-1. Kevin Gausman got a standing ovation in what may have been his final appearance with the Jays. Meanwhile, Jays manager John Schneider says it's murky what the team will do ahead of Major League Baseball's Monday trade deadline. The belief is the club will be sellers. The Jays are last in the American League East and sat 4.5 games out of a wildcard berth heading into today's game. At the Commonwealth Games in Scotland, the Canadian men's relay team was disqualified from a silver medal, then reinstated after an appeal. The team, led by Andre DeGrasse, was initially disqualified for a lane infraction. From the Canadian Press, I'm Jason White.
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2: This is London Live. My name is Mike Stubbs, and we may have a way to have a discussion about this. I got caught up in this story about the data center thinking, whoa, there's still a lot we don't know about data centers. And so when you had the little guy, in this case, being played by Strathroy, Ontario, being able to put a stop to this, I looked at it and went, hey, I don't mind that. And yet got a couple of texts that will help us to create some discussion about this. So I'd love to know what you think. We're going to be hearing from the person who created the petition that got well over 2,000 signatures pretty fast, in less than a week. And now we've had the withdrawal of this idea to have this data center. But here's a really valid couple of texts. You ready for this? It says, I thought that not in my backyard philosophy was supposed to be frowned upon, that it got in the way of progress. That's what we hear anytime an apartment building's put in a neighborhood or something like that. That's a really valid point. And I guess I'm looking at it thinking, well, yeah, but I know what an apartment building does. And as long as you've got the infrastructure, go for it. We're building upward. We hear that time and again. Now, if you want to try and preserve some of the look of neighborhoods, that's in the debate. Got another one that says, how about people in the town of St. Thomas? They had no objections to the new gigafactories, PowerCo, Vianode. They consume as much energy, water, and hydro as data centers. So where do you sit on this? Is this something that you look at and say, good job on the pause button? Or is this something that you look at and say, hey, if we get upset at NIMBYism in cities over apartment buildings or over other things, what's the big deal here? Why shouldn't we be letting this in? In my opinion, we're still learning exactly what a data center brings in terms of the overall effect to the area. And we covered that yesterday on the show. But I'd love to get your thoughts. 519-643-2222. In the meantime, let's hear from the person who did stand up against this and find out why they did and what the results were. Nicole Miller created a petition and got a lot of reaction to the idea of a data center in Strathroy. And this story has kind of felt like something going whooshing by. Here is Nicole on what it's been like to be dealing with this firsthand.
3: Yeah, well, it actually only started this past Monday, and it came out that the bylaw amendment was going to be changed up on Adair Boulevard in our township to allow data centers to happen. So that came out on Monday, and then by Tuesday, I had seen a ton of information online with people upset regarding the fact that a data center might be going up right by the high school. And I thought, we really need to do something as a community to make sure our voice is heard. So I started a petition, and I did not think it was going to go crazy like that. But I started the petition, and within 24 hours, we had over 1,000 signatures. And now we've got 2,000. So within 48 hours, we've got about 2,000 signatures. But we've actually won the battle, which was nice. So,
4: Nicole, have you ever started a petition before?
3: I have never started a petition before in my life. I'm a real estate agent. I have lived in this town since I was 9 years old, and I do really love this community. So I just took a chance, and it worked out.
4: What were you hearing from people that made you think something like this had to be done, that let's get some voices together so that we can have proof as to how people feel?
3: Yeah. Well, a lot of other communities that currently have data centers right now are reporting concerns with infrastructure, water and electrical concerns, wildlife and farmland concerns, noise and air pollution concerns, and with rising hydro rates and water rates. And we just do not have enough information right now to make that type of decision. There needs to be more studies done regarding these data centers to be able to say yes to move forward to something like that so close to our high school, especially.
4: And that's something else. We've got to understand the geography of this. So if you look at Adair and the corner that it meets, and it would be northwest of that, or would have been north or southwest of that, there is a high school not too far away from there.
3: Yes. And yes, right. It's right across the street and our arena. And then also there's multiple homes. I also live within less than a kilometer away from the high school. And right across from the high school, there it's slotted to have 900 homes going in. So if we had a huge data center there, who knows what the implications would be, especially for those high school students, especially if there's noise like the data centers are showing. So yeah, it was a very scary time, and it came up super quickly. And I'm so thankful that everybody acted so quickly.
4: And there's the other aspect of this. I mean, this could have happened really quietly, and we could be a lot further along in the process, and maybe, just maybe, it would have been more difficult to show that strength that the community had to say, wait a minute, not ready to sign off on this. How was it that people started to hear about this?
3: Well, it was the amendment bylaw that was put out to the township. So you have to, as when they're changing amendment or bylaws, sorry, when they're changing bylaws, you have to make sure you inform the public, and then the public has a certain amount of days to respond. So this bylaw change, I believe it was only 10 days that they had to let the public know. So we did not have a lot of time to move quickly. So moving forward, council is now going to put guardrails in place to make sure that something like this doesn't happen so quickly again.
4: We are talking with Nicole Miller, and we're talking about Strathroy and the fact that on Monday they hear, hey, there is an amendment and a bylaw situation where we could see a data center constructed and basically put into the area just at the northeast corner of the city. And since then, we have seen a petition started, as Nicole says, 2,000 plus signatures already. And now that has been withdrawn. So the data center idea is certainly on hold. Nicole, you mentioned your community and how much you love your community. Over 2,000 signatures. When you launched the petition, did you have a number in mind that you thought, well, if we could get this many, we would definitely have a voice?
3: I didn't really have a number in mind. I just really, really hoped that everybody in the community would come together. So I'm just so thankful for 2,000. You know, in the amount of, I think we only have 21,000 people in Middlesex County. So even 2,000 in 48 hours is a phenomenal number.
4: And it really does show how people feel about this.
3: Yes, there's just not enough information. And you know, we had the internet in the 90s. We've streamed, you know, Facebook, Netflix since the early 2000s. Really, this is the AI push, and this is why they want all these extra data centers. So we really need to be cautious moving forward to make sure it's the right fit for all of our communities.
4: Yeah, that's a good point. And that's one that the mayor of Strathroy has made as well, that this is not necessarily over. This is just an example of a community saying, just a second. And we've seen Hamilton say, just a second. And Mississauga has been involved. And there's a lot of this, wait just a minute, let's figure out what all of this is and what it does mean to hydro rates and what it does mean for water and what it does mean to the direct surrounding area and all of the venting of the warm air that comes out of these centers and what this all does, because there are a lot of unknowns. And yet, as we know, the push toward AI and the expansion of AI is happening so fast. Nicole, has anybody contacted you since this stopped to say hooray?
3: Oh, yes. Lots of people had reached out saying, you know, what a great job. But it wasn't just me. It was the community that rallied behind the petition to make this happen.
4: Well, it's a pretty wild story, and it is a show that if you put a whole lot of voices together, we live in a world where those voices can still be heard, and that's probably the greatest part of this at all. Nicole, enjoy the weekend, and hopefully you get a little downtime, because it doesn't sound like there's been a whole lot the last few days.
3: Yes, no, thank you very much. I will enjoy the weekend, and on a happier note.
2: That is Nicole Miller from Strathroy. So more thoughts continue to come in. One just now says it's interesting. Everybody wants AI, but now nobody wants the infrastructure to actually produce it. Sounds like classic not in my backyard that ends up holding everything back. But Strathroy now joins Mississauga. They join Hamilton as being areas that have said just a second on this. Happy long holiday weekend. 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
4: This is London Live. My name is Mike Stubbs. We're going to spend some time on food insecurity because it became a really evident story today. It's always been a story. It can be a story any day. We have a lot of people who deal with food insecurity every day. And we're going to talk about what the actual definition is for food insecurity in just a moment. But we had a move made that really catches your eye. And it was five public health units coming together to call for action. So instead of one hand waving, it's five hands waving. And actually, if you add up everybody in those public health units, there's a lot of hands waving. And so I want to take you to what some of the medical officers of health have stated. For instance, Dr. Brittany Graham from Grey Bruce Public Health says, in Grey Bruce and beyond, some households are forced to choose between food costs and meeting other basic needs. And that negatively impacts health. Income-based solutions that address household food insecurity also support health and well-being. So that's from Dr. Brittany Graham. If we look at Huron Perth, Dr. Miriam Klassen. Food insecurity impacts people at every stage of life in Huron Perth. Many households are struggling to keep up. If we go to Southwest Public Health, that's Elgin County area. More people across our region are being forced to make difficult choices about which basic needs they can afford, and too often food is one of the things first cut. And this has consequences for physical and mental health. Think about the number of times we talk about the breakfast programs in schools and why they are so useful, because you actually have people who are coming to school and they haven't eaten breakfast yet. And being able to focus, concentrate, hard to do on an empty stomach. Well, it isn't just students. We're talking about families being impacted this way. Dr. Mehdi Alouche from Windsor Essex County says food insecurity is not about budgeting or about food skills. It's about income. When people don't have enough money, they cannot meet their basic needs, which directly impacts their health and well-being. And finally, Dr. Alex Summers in Middlesex, London, his statement, food insecurity has a pervasive impact on health. Local data demonstrate decreased food affordability and inadequate incomes to afford basic needs for many residents. Income-based solutions are needed to reduce food insecurity. We have an opportunity to look at some of that data right now, because that's what it comes down to. It comes down to numbers. And these numbers, it would seem you could take those hands who are waving, saying, we need to address this. You could put those numbers on a big banner, and those same hands could hold that up high, and they would draw reaction. We had a chance to sit down and talk with Jennifer Prue, who is the director of the Family and Community Health Division at Middlesex London Health Unit. Here is Jennifer on what has brought all area health units forward today.
15: Well, we're all very concerned because food insecurity has profound impacts on health. And year over year, we're seeing the number of people who are being impacted by this issue increase.
4: Maybe what we need to do is define food insecurity. How do you look at that?
15: Well, food insecurity really means that people don't have enough money to purchase adequate amounts of healthy food.
4: And it does come down to being as simple as that. Not enough money to purchase adequate amounts of healthy food. So does that mean people might be purchasing, I don't know, some of those empty calorie things? We're always told if you can, shop on the outside of a grocery store. So go to the fresh fruit, go to the fresh vegetables. You've got bread, you've got meat, all of it's kind of around the outside. Dairy usually goes around to the other side of a grocery store, and that can hopefully help us to be eating as healthily as possible. When you get on the inside, it can be cheaper, but there's a lot of processed stuff. Is that what we're looking at here, that families are being forced into that?
15: It is, but it's even worse than that. I think what's really important to understand is that food insecurity isn't a personal failure. It really doesn't matter how much you budget or plan when the math doesn't add up. At the end of the month, after rent and groceries, families are sometimes in the red. So a family of four on Ontario Works, when after they've paid their rent and their food, they're in the hole about $80 just after rent and food. And so it's not even just staying away from the outside of the grocery store. It's more complicated than that.
4: Yeah. And you haven't bought clothes. You haven't done any activities. You haven't really been able to do anything. And $80 in the hole. We're talking with Jennifer Prue, Director of the Family and Community Health Division with the Middlesex London Health Unit. And we're looking at something that a number of health units have come together on. So we're talking Southwest Public Health. We're talking about Huron Perth Public Health, Grey Bruce Public Health, Windsor Essex, and of course, Middlesex London. And a number of these health units have said, okay, this is something we need to look at. Year over year, you mentioned that we have been able to see what was going on in 2024 and then compare it to what we saw in 2025. Statistically, what are we looking at in that way, Jennifer?
15: Mm-hmm. Well, as we mentioned in our media release, so one in four households are impacted by food insecurity across southwestern Ontario. Unfortunately, in Middlesex, London, the situation is even more alarming. In 2024, it was one in three households experienced food insecurity, which is up from one in four households in 2023 and one in six households in 2022.
4: One in three? I mean,
15: one in three.
4: Is that as staggering as it sounds to you?
15: It really is. So just to give you a sense, like in real numbers, that's approximately 194,000 of our neighbors in London and Middlesex who don't have enough to eat.
4: And we would be looking at what, a population of somewhere around 500,000 out of that?
15: Yes.
4: Yeah. Whoa. Okay, well then we can talk about maybe what we can do about it, because it's one thing to highlight it and everybody getting together in all of these public health units. You've certainly done that. But then comes, okay, but what do we do about this? And you can certainly say, I don't know, but you have outlined some ideas on what needs to change. Jennifer, what do you look at?
15: The solutions are really around income-based policies. So things like increasing Ontario Works rates so that people can actually live, aligning the Ontario Works earned income exemption with the Ontario Disability Support Program exemption. So what that means is right now, Ontario Work exemption sits at about $200 per month, which has been unchanged since 2013. Last year, the government increased the ODSP's exemption to $1,000 a month. And we really need that same increase from Ontario Works to support people to transition off social assistance through employment. And then I think the last thing we're asking is to improve broader income supports and to look at policies that reduce housing costs. That's a biggie.
4: Yeah, because you look at what people are spending on housing. You talk about after rent and food, you're already in a deficit. Maybe if we turn the clock back a little bit due to what it costs to actually rent or buy food, maybe we were in a better place. Do we need some of these numbers in Ontario Works and some of the other social assistance programs to start matching some of the percentage increases? Would that help?
15: I think so, yes.
16: Okay.
15: Absolutely.
16: Well, Jennifer, we really appreciate you talking about this with us and defining whether it's food insecurity or taking a look at these numbers year over year. Thanks so much for the time.
15: Thank you. Thanks for having me.
16: Jennifer Prue, Director of the Family and Community Health Division with the Middlesex London Health Unit. So it's looking at statistics on what is considered food insecurity and the amount of the population that it is impacting. And how many times have we had discussions about Ontario Works and how far it doesn't go? Imagine just trying to make it and then your rent might have gone up. I mean, if you're lucky to be grandfathered where you are, maybe it hasn't, but that's not the case for everybody. And then added food costs. How many times, if you're fortunate enough to have what we would call enough money, do you go to the grocery store, grab three bags of groceries, and think, how is this $112? How does this fit as $112 into three bags, or $94, or whatever it is that is in those three bags? And think, how is this much money? That's where we are. Let's take a break. This is 980 CFPL.
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16: 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My name is Mike Stubbs. Before we talk with Jane Roy from the London Food Bank, John, you wanted to have a word on food insecurity. What was that?
22: Yeah, thanks, Mike. And thank you for bringing this issue up. Most of my adult life as a social justice advocate, I've known this for 50 years. Trickle-down economics is the bottom line, and it hasn't worked yet. Starting in the late 70s, early 80s with Mulroney and Ronald Reagan. Basically, our buying power as the middle class has become less, while 80% of the money, whether it's real money or stuff floating in cyberspace, is owned by the top couple percent. And the rest of us are fighting over scraps. I remember in the 90s and the Mike Harris days as an executive on local CAW Local 27, I had the dishonor of protesting at the Lamplighter when Harris was there with his ministers. And then the minister, David Tubucci, we called him the tuna guy because he said, oh, they can just eat tuna and Kraft dinner. Somehow I got past all the RCMP because I had to use the bathroom. And guess who was standing beside me going to the bathroom? The tuna guy. Next thing I know, I got two RCMP planes close carrying me out and everybody cheering. But the point that the lady made regarding increasing some of the social programs as far as money, that's all good for the people that are already poor. But the real solution is to stop the corporate welfare. They like to preach about dog whistles about socialism and communism and these fear tactics. But how about we stop the corporate socialism, get them to pay their fair share of taxes to start, and like-minded policies. But no, we won't. They won't say that. No offense to the lady, because we don't want to upset the overlords. I just say how it is, Mike.
16: Well, John, I appreciate you saying your piece today. Thanks so much for the call.
22: Okay, peace, brother.
16: Take care. John speaks from experience. 519-643-2222. Let's take this conversation in another direction. Joining us right now is Jane Roy from the London Food Bank. Jane, thanks so much for being here.
0: Yeah, no worries, Mike. Nice to talk to you.
16: Nice to talk to you, as always. When you see five health units coming together, and this, I think, is part of the story, you've got them together in this area all the way from Middlesex, London, to Grey Bruce and Huron Perth down to Windsor, Essex. Everybody is getting together and doing this at the same time, hoping to make a bigger impact, it would appear. What do you make of that?
0: Well, I actually think it's amazing. Our health unit, one of the Middlesex Health unit, has been speaking out a lot about food insecurity and its link to health and health measures. And it's great to see all the different health units come together. I know that across the region, they're talking about a couple of years of being one in four living in poverty. You know, our health unit is at times has said it's one in three that are food insecure. So it's just, it's epidemic, and it's really, really tough. And, you know, when we talk about food insecurity, here we are in southwestern Ontario, kind of amazing agricultural land, and yet, you know, it's difficult. Some people are finding it really difficult to feed themselves.
16: Yeah, and that is the reality. And I'm going to share with everybody right now that I've gotten a couple of texts that have either accused us of dealing in misinformation on this topic or said, why don't people just pull out their bootstraps, things like that. And you see the reality of this, Jane, and have on a daily basis for a long, long time. This one in three, that's the number we got from the Middlesex London Health Unit. It's the number contained in data. It's matching what you're seeing too.
0: Yeah, you know, they're talking about one in three are facing food insecurity. Right now, we see 10% of Londoners coming to us. So if one in three is correct, what it means is 30% of Londoners are food insecure, but we're only seeing a fraction of that. So a lot more people could come to the London Food Bank in that context. So the fact that people are food insecure, people come to the food bank when they absolutely need it. Some of the myths around that people come to the food bank because there's free food, but a quarter of the people only come once a year. So I think when people are facing poverty or facing difficulty, they're actually doing everything that they can to get themselves out of it and to help their family.
16: Jane Roy joining us from the London Food Bank. Jane, when you're speaking with people, because if you've ever been to the food bank, that's the first thing that will happen. Somebody will come through the doors and they will talk with a volunteer at the food bank. What sorts of things are they talking about?
0: Well, when they come into the food bank, we are trying to get some information from them. Obviously, size of family is important to us because we give more food to larger size families. So we get ID. People are only allowed to come once a month to the food bank. Now, if they need help more than that, we point them to other places. But the fact of it is 70% of the folks come four times a year or less. So we're comfortable with that once a month kind of figure. Then we take where they get their income. So, 17% of the folks coming to us, 17.5%, actually their primary source of income is that they're working. They're just not making enough. So if we're talking about pulling up their bootstraps, 20% of the folks are coming to us, are doing that. 35 to 38% of the folks coming to us are under the age of 18. So they're when we look at households, we also include like all of the individuals. So 35% of the people we're helping are dependent on someone else. So the food bank becomes London's response and the citizens' response to trying to make a difference to people who really need some help.
16: Yeah. And those ages, like you wouldn't think that would ever be a thing under the age of 18.
0: Yeah. And that's when, you know, there's about 17,000 individuals every month that get help directly from the food bank. That doesn't even include all the other agencies we work with, but 17,000 people and 35 to 38% of those are kids. So that's huge.
16: Yeah. Now, would some of those numbers be kids in families, like as part of a family?
0: Yeah, most of those are kids that are part of a family. So when we talk about things like child poverty, there's a small percentage of kids who aren't at home, but most of them are at home. 90% of them, 95% of them are at home. And their parents are single parent or they're trying to take care of them. And it becomes obviously difficult. Now, some of them are working, some of them are on ODSP as far like disability, and some of them on Ontario Works, or they've found other sources of income that actually help, like the child tax credit that folks receive. So I think they piece together a whole bunch of places and a whole bunch of income from different places to just try to make it work. And I think what they're facing right now, of course, is increased rent, increased costs, increased food costs. Like everything is kind of going through the roof and it's just really, really tough.
16: Yeah. If you missed the conversation that we were having before this conversation with Jane, and we're talking with Jane Roy from the London Food Bank, we were in conversation with Jennifer Prue, who's the Director of Family and Community Health at Middlesex London Health Unit. And one of the things that Jennifer pointed to was if you take Ontario Works, and this is in a way generalizing some of the numbers, but if you take Ontario Works and you take ODSP and you look at what those pay per month, and then you add in typical food and rent. Now, it's a little bit different for everybody, but food and rent, you're usually in the whole $80 and you haven't done anything else. You're already behind.
0: Yeah, that's how difficult it is for the folks who, you know, are working and, you know, or are trying. They would like to work if they can, or they're unable to work in terms of if they're on, let's say, disability insurance. But it's so tough, you know. And so we do talk about income supports for people who can't work, EI being one of them as well. So EI, ODSP, Ontario Works. But even for me, when I look at things and I look at different levels of government who try to give different kinds of income support, sometimes it's a child tax credit or a grocery benefit, or those things that all come together to help. But what tends to happen is the governments kind of, all three levels of government don't always talk to each other. So one level of government will give some support and the next level of government will take that away. Because if you, let's say, are working and you're on OW, you get some of your OW clawed back, which becomes very, very tough. So I think that's one of the ways that, for instance, the governments could help, that if somebody is trying to work and is receiving assistance, they don't actually get that clawback, because it makes a difference to them for sure.
16: Jane, always appreciate the conversations we have. Thank you so much.
0: Yeah, and thanks, Mike. I mean, it's a great conversation to have for sure.
16: Well, we're having it today. That is Jane Roy from the London Food Bank. We're going to take a break. This is 980 CFPL.
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16: This is London Live, and we have an opportunity to talk with someone right now who is about to embark on something very symbolic for a very important reason. It is for the health and welfare of his daughter. Joe Gesualdi is from London. He's a dad. He's a dad of Sydney. And we got to hear earlier today how Joe and his family have reached a point at which Joe is going to be walking and pushing his daughter Sydney's empty wheelchair all the way to Queen's Park.
7: Mike, thank you for the opportunity to talk about Sydney and our Miles for a Miracle wheelchair push. Sydney was rear-ended here in London 3 years ago and suffered catastrophic neck injury, and we have been trying to get care for Sydney here in Canada and Ontario for the last 3 years, and we've exhausted every option. She suffered severe neck injury and she's disabled, and we have exhausted every option to get Sydney the medical care that she needs here in Ontario, and we have found a surgeon in New York that does this complex neck surgery, and we applied for OHIP out-of-country funding, and we're denied. We're in an appeal process now, but I can't wait any longer. Sydney was approved for surgery, and if I wait too much longer, she is at risk of being out of the window for the neck surgery to hopefully return her to a full life of mobility and a chance at a second shot at life. And I've chosen to walk Sydney's empty wheelchair to Queen's Park to hand Doug Ford, Sydney's documentation from her doctors who have been supporting her diagnosis and her need for surgery. The empty wheelchair represents the desperation of our family and the fact that I will never give up on Sydney and everything that she has lost. No father, no family should ever have to go to this extreme to try to get my daughter surgery, and the empty wheelchair represents everything that's been taken and that's been lost from Sydney, and my hope that our efforts will one day bring change to the OHIP out-of-country funding process so that she can have a second chance at life.
16: We're talking with Joe Gesualdi right now, and Joe is preparing to walk his daughter's empty wheelchair to Queen's Park, as he says, to present the premier with documentation. Joe, when did this crash take place?
7: It happened July 2023 here in London, and she suffered catastrophic neck injury and is now unable to feed or bathe herself. And she has been, it's a degenerative type of injury. So the neurological damage compounds as time goes by. and we are in fear that that there may be a day where it's too late to get the surgery. 3 years ago, this July 21st, Mike.
16: And with regard to what your daughter is going through, you mentioned that there is a chance, this surgery gives a chance to return to, you called it a full life.
7: Yeah, there's a high, the surgeon in New York is very experienced at doing this very complex and detailed neck surgery. He's done over 1,000 surgeries, and we have success stories all over the country of this surgery returning the people that have suffered this specific injury back to a full life. They lose some mobility because there's a spinal fusion involved, but the neurological damage that is done is relieved with the fusion. And by and large, these patients have gone on to live normal lives, back to the life that they had before. And the success rate for this particular surgery is very high. It's just really tragic that it's not available here in Canada, and that OHIP has denied our application for funding, and also many other patients in Ontario that have suffered this specific neck injury. Yes, so the success rate is high. There's a good chance that Sydney can return to a full life, and then have a second shot at life again. She's only 27 years old.
16: We're talking with Joe Gesualdi, and Joe is going to be walking from London, Ontario to Toronto to Queen's Park, and we'll talk about how that is taking place in just a little bit. But this is Miles for a Miracle. And Joe, you have mentioned that you were denied in the OHIP process that you went through. Did they give a reason for that? Do they have to give a reason for that?
7: We are in the appeal process right now. They said that the surgical intervention is not the standard of care here in Canada. Canada is one of the few countries in the world that doesn't recognize the surgical option, and that has proven to return the functioning back to these patients who suffer this injury back to almost a complete full life with some limited and restricted mobility. But it's difficult with OHIP. They don't really have to give a reason. We do have a lawyer supporting us in the appeal to try and peel the layers back to understand the reasoning of how they've come to their decision. It's a very difficult process to navigate through. We're not the only ones that have had to navigate this process. Essentially, they have said that the standard of care here in Canada is not warranted for Sydney's condition. And we have a lot of evidence, including Sydney's neurosurgeon in Toronto, who is one of the world's leading neurosurgeons. We're so lucky to have him in Toronto. He has fully documented Sydney's medical condition and has supported her requirement for surgery, recognizes the success of this surgery. We've also had Teresa Armstrong, our own here, London Teresa Armstrong, on two occasions stand up at Queen's Park and speak about Sydney's condition and recognition that these barriers to this care exist. Unfortunately, there's not a lot of good answers coming from OHIP, but we have a tremendous amount of support here from Teresa Armstrong and so many other people.
16: Joe, one final thing, and that's, let's talk about this walk. When are you doing the walk?
7: So we're starting right here in our home of London, Mike, and it's starting August the 4th, and which is next week on Tuesday. And we are going through several cities on the way to Queen's Park. MilesForAMiracle.com is where you can follow all of our progress. We're hoping to fund Sydney's surgery, but it's starting August the 4th on Tuesday morning. And I'll be walking Sydney's empty wheelchair through London to Victoria Park. And once I leave, I'll be hitting each town on the way to Queen's Park, and I will be joined by Teresa Armstrong at Queen's Park on September the 16th for a press conference. And we're starting this whole wheelchair push for Sydney on Tuesday, August the 4th.
16: Joe, really appreciate you talking with us today.
7: Thank you for the opportunity, Mike. It's really appreciated. We're doing everything we can to give Sydney another shot at life, and I'm very grateful to you for this time to be able to talk to our fellow citizens here in London and let them know about the Miles for a Miracle and pushing